0: Involved with CENTCOM say those strikes happened hours after its forces struck Iranian radar sites and shot down four one-way attack drones. U.S. officials say Iran then fired seven ballistic missiles towards Kuwait and Bahrain. CENTCOM confirming six of those missiles were intercepted and the seventh did not reach its intended target. Iran continues to leverage what is happening in Lebanon. Despite a U.S.-backed ceasefire, Israeli forces and the Iranian-backed militant group Hezbollah are still exchanging strikes. Iran's foreign minister says if the fighting doesn't stop in Lebanon, then the entire war could restart.
1: Pakistan's interior minister is in Tehran working to revive negotiations between Iran and the U.S. America is listening to Fox News.
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0: 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The following is a pre-recorded program. This is Handle on the Law, marginal legal advice. The World Cup that is controlled by FIFA. FIFA is the overriding organization that controls the World Cup in terms of where it's going to be and which category or who certain teams play that are from countries, because every country sends its own team. And I mean, there are hundreds and hundreds of countries that do this. I mean, there's 200 countries in the world, and virtually all of them play soccer as their national sport, except us. Well, anyway, the World Cup for the first time is coming to the U.S., and it is for the first time hosted by three countries. Usually it's one country, and it is hosted by three countries, Canada, the U.S., and Mexico. And FIFA controls the tickets. And they are being sued, or Attorney General, California Attorney General, in the, with the California venues, and going to be two games played in Southern California. California Attorney General Rob Bonta has sent a letter to FIFA and asking a couple of questions, specifically about ticket prices that he said are misleading. And what he did is request just a bunch of information from FIFA to assess potential violations of California law. Now, fans have been a little angry with a number of FIFA practices surrounding sales of the World Cup, 2026 World Cup. And that takes place June 11th through July 19th in the U.S. states, United States, Mexico, and Canada. And here is the letter prior to a lawsuit that I'm sure is going to be filed if FIFA doesn't change the way it is selling those tickets. And this letter said that FIFA misrepresented the location of ticket fans that were purchased last fall and winter before fans knew exactly where their seats would be located. And they were told you're going to be in a specific area. Usually when you buy a ticket to a sporting event, you know exactly where you're sitting. You buy within a certain section, and then you are assigned a seat. And then depending on the section, the price goes up or down. And if you get in early enough and grab a great seat, or sometimes brokers have those seats, but you have an idea. Well, it turns out with FIFA, you didn't have an idea. And Bonta said that recent reports that FIFA sold tickets by categories based on seating zones that were depicted on stadium maps, and then changed the seat categorizations before assigning precise seat locations. So you bought in Section D, and it turns out that FIFA moved you to Section E without telling you, and then started assigning you seats. Now, FIFA defended its policy, saying, oh, those seating maps were only to provide guidance rather than outline a specific seat location. And Bonta said that that's not enough. No chance. And Bonta said in a letter, again, to FIFA, business and organizations cannot defend such practices by relying upon fine print or terms disclosed elsewhere that a reasonable consumer would not have reviewed or understood. And FIFA added, on top of that, added another front row category, a new classification in which they charge buckets of money. And that was unannounced before the opening of last minute sales. And it's a question of fine print. I love this. There was a case in which somebody had their car damaged or stolen or whatever in a parking garage. And, you know, you get those little tickets that is handed to you on the back, they say, or on the front. It says the parking operator is not responsible for loss or damage. And they are, by the way, if they've been negligent. But that's besides the point. So there it was. And somebody sued and said my car was damaged. And The parking operator said, oh, no, there it is right there. It's written that we're not responsible. The judge picked up a magnifying glass and said, I need this to read the print. Needless to say, yeah, there was not much of a defense. Okay, let's take a phone call here. Aaron. Hello, Aaron. Oh, I'm sorry. That was my fault, Aaron. I didn't click you on.
1: Hello?
0: Hey, Aaron.
1: I can take a nice room. 7 o'clock. Never heard nothing.
0: Yeah, Karen. Aaron, there you go. I'm sorry. That was my fault. I pressed the wrong button. Aaron, you there? See, Aaron's listening to a delay. That's the problem. Aaron, are you there? All right, he's listening to the delay. Okay, I'll put Aaron on hold, and Aaron can come back in a moment or two. Ron! Hello, Ron.
2: Hi, how you doing, Bill?
0: Yes, sir. What can I do for you?
2: My big toes, I've been wearing these New Balance tennis shoes for about a year now, and my big toenails are turning in to the left, like,
0: wow,
2: like dramatically. Yeah.
0: Okay.
2: Can I sue the shoe company?
0: Okay.
2: For that?
0: By the way, to the screener, Sam, who's screening today? Nikki. Sorry about that, Nikki. I forgot that you were screening today. Okay, Nikki, rule number one, no more phone calls about toes being going inward because the tennis shoes doesn't work. Okay, this will be the last phone call of this one. And Ron, okay, let me ask you a question. Why did you wear these shoes where your toe was going inwards for a year?
2: That's a good question.
0: That's a very good question, Ron. And this is, so let me ask you, if you heard someone, if you heard me calling into the show and asking that question, what would you think of the intelligence level of me? Exactly. Now, I happen to like New Balance shoes, and I have bought bad shoes in the past, and it turned out they didn't fit very well. And you know what I did? I went back to the shoe store, and son of a gun, if they didn't replace the shoe. However, if they don't replace the shoe, yes, you can sue them. You go to small claims court, you sue for, I don't know, the $80, $90. It'll cost you a couple hundred dollars to sue, but what the hell? And you tell the judge exactly what's happening. And what do you want? A new pair of shoes? Do you want a podiatrist to take your toe and straighten it out? What would you want? What do you want the court to do?
2: Yeah, well, I can't sue him for the you know, messing up my toenails.
0: Well, you can, the court's going to ask the same question. Ron. Why didn't you change shoes? You wore them for a year.
2: Yeah, that's
0: exactly. And then the court's going to ask you, and what facility are you living at? Because they shouldn't have let you out. Or you're off your meds, clearly. Great phone call. Have I ever gotten my toe is now pointing inwards because my New Balance shoes are not working very well? I have not. I have worn New Balance shoes probably for 25 years. Middle-aged and old white guys wear New Balance. It just happens to be a thing. And you know what? Anytime I ever had a problem, son of a gun, they replaced it. Okay, a word or two about privacy, your privacy online. Boy, is it online. Everything, I mean, everything about you is available. Your home address, where you work, where you bank, what you buy, where you buy it, court records, accident history, insurance company claims. I mean, all of it. And your DMV information and your credit score and your social media. And I could keep on going and going. It's all out there. And it is not hard to get. And here's another one. It gets worse than that because your information is being collected by hundreds of data brokers, and then it gets sold to anyone who wants to buy it. Your privacy is toast, and even bad guys buy your data. 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
1: And welcome back. More Handle on the Law. Aaron. Hello, Aaron.
2: Oh, wow,
1: Aaron. Yes, go ahead. Oh, yeah, we're so excited. All right, Aaron. Very good start to be excited like this to get on the air. Okay, what can I do for you?
2: Good job, girls.
1: Okay, Aaron, let me explain how the show works, okay? You go on the air, the screener answers your question and then or tells me what the case is about, and then I ask you what's going on, and can I answer a question? Okay, that's how the show works. Can I help you, Aaron? Okay, this is not good. Okay, what I think Aaron is doing, we have a delay, by the way, just for those people that are looking at it. There's about a 1 minute delay. And if you're listening, your screener says, don't listen to the radio, just listen on the phone, because there's a 1 minute delay in case you say something stupid or crazy, the FCC is going to nail us. One more chance. Aaron, welcome to Handle on the Law. Okay, that was fun. That one we're going to use as a promo, aren't we? Oh, good Lord. Chris, hello, Chris. Welcome. Yeah, hello, Chris. Are you there?
3: Yep, I'm right
1: Okay,
3: here.
1: There you are. All right, I thought we had a little glitch going in the computer system, but we're okay. All right, Chris, what can I do for you?
3: We got it. Yeah, so 2015, I had a slip and fall. Nobody to sue because it was actually my dog who clipped me going down a flight of stairs. That resulted in three different surgeries on my foot and over a year's worth of time. Excuse me. During that time, I wasn't able to work. I had two loans with a federal credit company, bank. One loan was a signature loan. The other loan was a car loan. I was in default on both of those because I wasn't able to work. However, I was in contact with a bank manager that's in charge of default loans. And we came up with a payment program where I was paying monthly. I paid off the car completely, got the title from the car, and then they informed me that they were going to go ahead and write off the signature loan as a loss, and I didn't owe anything more to the credit union. This credit union happens to be the same union that you and I are both involved in and pay monthly dues or quarterly dues to, so I think you have an idea of what I'm talking about. They are allowed, apparently, to take your residuals and put that towards the amount of money that you owe. However, I was told that the loan, the signature loan, was written off. And then this past 4 or 5 months now, I was informed by the union that we're both involved in that the credit union is now again taking my residuals.
1: Oh, okay.
3: So the residuals are going to the credit union.
1: No, I got
3: union,
1: it. Okay.
3: I'm also paying taxes on those.
1: Yeah, well, you do anyway, because that's money that you have earned. The fact that someone has claimed that money really doesn't matter. And here is the question. Now, and by the way, for those people that don't know what union we belong to, I want to keep it quiet. It's AFTRA, okay? The American Federation of Television and Radio Artists. Chris, you are an artiste of some kind. Just want to know, what did you do in showbiz?
3: An actor.
1: You're an actor. Okay.
3: Actor.
1: All right. Fair enough. All right. So after a number, actually, depending on when you entered the union, the pension plan on that union is really good. Not so much now, but it was probably when we joined it. Okay. When is the last time?
3: 1981.
1: Yeah. Okay. Yeah. It's a really good pension. Okay. When was the last time you made a payment on this?
3: Over 5 years ago.
1: Okay. So you're in pretty good shape on that one. Now the issue is, can they take it even if the statute of limitation has run in terms of their ability to sue? Depends on the procedures and depends on the policy of

0: union. And if it is part of the policy, they can do it. They can't sue you, but they have the ability of saying, hey, you owe the money. The fact that they wrote it off, that's internal. That's an accounting issue. And the fact that someone told you we wrote it off really doesn't matter because they're finding the money. How much are you paying to these folks?
1: Well, right now, I'm not paying anything. They're taking my residuals.
0: Okay, but what are you getting residuals? That's still payment. What? How much per month are they taking?
1: Oh, that really varies. I mean, you know, different shows.
0: Yeah, no, I know. But like, give me stuff, yeah, I know. So. Give me an annual.
1: Residuals, probably like around $25,000, and then I get some residuals.
0: Okay, so that so you all right? So all right, so you're getting a healthy amount of money. They're taking 25 grand of your residuals. Boy, you must have been really, really busy. Good for you. The quick answer, even the slow answer, is you have to find out how it works with the union, because you're getting paid out of a union contract with producers, et cetera, that you get residuals. Can they do it? I don't know, because it depends on the policy. Can they sue you? I don't think so. I'm sorry I can't help you on that. Because again, I don't have, policy in front of me, and depends on what the policy, is. And they're going to argue that the last payment was made last month. So, see, do I know what I'm talking about? Probably not. All right. Let me tell you where I do know what I'm talking about. And that is a lawyer to represent you if you've gotten into a car accident or a slip and fall and you've been hurt, been injured. That's important. And so what do? You go to and find a lawyer because I guarantee you someone slams into you. The insurance company of that person is going to contact you. You'll get your car fixed. That's not going to be a problem. It's how much do you get for the injury? And therein lies the story, because you're going to be talking to people who are experts at not paying you. 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

0: Oh, yes. Karen. Hello, Karen. Welcome.
1: Hi.
0: Hi.
1: I had my gallbladder taken out in July. And after
0: you know
1: that,
0: what, Karen, you're not speaking very loudly, or you're too far away from the phone. You want to try it again? Maybe get off of Bluetooth?
1: Sure. Sorry.
0: Try it. No, it's okay. Everybody, I mean, I talk on Bluetooth, but I generally don't call on the radio stations where we need you off of Bluetooth. Let's try it again. You there, Karen? Ah, good Lord. Look what I just did. Karen, are you there? I don't know. It was a hang up on that one, and I don't know whether it's my fault or not. Okay, Ray. Hello, Ray.
2: Hello. Hi, Bill.
0: Yes. Yes, sir.
2: Yes, I work at a PDC for a major auto company, and I was on hurt on the job.
0: Okay, what's a PDC?
2: Parts distribution center.
0: Okay.
2: And I was hurt on the job, so I was put on work restrictions, and my other employee was also hurt on the job, but he was put on work restrictions. Then we both got put on permanent work restrictions, and he has more work restrictions than I do, and they accommodated his work restrictions and let me go.
0: Hmm. All right. And do you think that they let you go because of your physical ailment?
2: I feel they let me go prior to this all going down. I'm turning a note from my diabetes, say that I might have to use the bathroom frequently to urinate. And soon after that, this is when all this happened. So I think my diabetes played a role.
0: It might have. I'm not arguing it didn't. But here's the problem. Is that it would have to be exclusively your diabetes is why they let you go. If they come up with, we're not really happy with his work. We're not really happy how he gets along with people. We don't like him. We don't think he does the same job. They can come up with anything they want. And the court says anything they want other than a medical issue that you are entitled to and you keep your job, then they're not allowed to do. Unfortunately, in California, usually is an employee right state. Usually employees do really well. Not in this one. Very difficult to do go forward. Okay. But you know what? It's worth contacting an attorney who does workplace discrimination. There's work discrimination attorneys out there. Just do a little bit of research. But if I had to guess, they're going to come up with something and they can come up with anything or they can even say there is no reason. And it isn't because of his medical situation. It's tough. That one is tough. Workers' comp is not. This one is difficult. Work discrimination attorney, worker discrimination. That's where you want to go with that one. And it gets these cases are rough to do. I mean, they really are. Okay. Teresa. Hi, Teresa. You're up.
3: Hello.
0: Yes.
3: Hi, I'm here.
0: Yes, you are.
3: Yes. I'm sorry about that. I was washing dishes. But my question is simple. Brother and sister have a property, their house, as joint tenants. Brother dies and leaves the will that he did like 4 months after the joint tenancy grant deed was redone. He dies, and in his will says all assets must be sold and split between the three siblings. Mm-hmm. Does the will supersede the joint tenant grant deed?
0: That's actually a good question. So I have a couple of questions to ask you. The big question I have is, don't you have a dishwasher? Do you do your own dishes?
3: Of course I do my own dishes.
0: Have you ever heard of a dishwasher? I don't know anybody who does their own dishes. Everybody I know has a dishwasher. You don't have one?
3: Yes, I do.
0: Okay, so you were rinsing off the dishes and putting them in the dishwasher, correct?
3: No, I was washing the dishes and putting them in the straining rack.
0: But you have a dishwasher there.
3: I know.
0: This is a very important legal issue. I'm telling you right now. You have a dishwasher next to you, yet you're doing your dishes. Do you understand how weird that sounds? Okay, let's move on and talk about the joint tenancy. The way joint tenancy works is that the moment one of the joint tenants die, the other one owns the property. The bottom line is you can leave a will all day long saying that my half of the property or the property has to be sold, and therefore it has to be split among the three siblings. Doesn't work that way. It is whoever is alive. The only way whoever is alive, the joint tenant, survives, and that's who gets it. It's that simple.
3: Okay.
0: Okay, there. So it doesn't supersede. The joint tenancy supersedes. And here's a case. Here, okay. All right. That's it. That was the answer to that. She didn't want to hear it. But I want to share with you a case that I had in law school. It was really interesting. And it had to do with inheritance. And it had to do something like this. And that is whoever dies first, the property goes to the other person. That's the way it was written. And if the other person is either dead or the death happens simultaneously, then the property is split up among whatever heirs are left. And I don't remember the terms. But the argument was who was the other person alive, or did they die simultaneously? Here was the case. You're driving along. And there was an accident, and it was a construction accident, and a pole went through the window and went through the driver and then impaled the passenger. And the argument was the passenger entitled and his heirs entitled to all the money because the driver died first? And that was a case that was actually argued. And the argument which was successful was that as the pole went through the driver, it was an instant later that it went through the passenger, killing both of them. And it was ruled that it was a death that happened at the same time. They went to court and said, no, because if you look at it, the pole went first through the driver who died instantly. That was the way it was ruled. And then went through the passenger. Therefore, the passenger was alive at the time the pole went through the driver. And that was a successful case and a successful argument. Man, that was a good one. Now, does it have any connection to this? I don't know. Does it have any connection to dishes being put in the dishwasher? Probably not. Now, I do want to spend a little bit of time talking about your privacy, because here is fun, because everything about you is available. Everything online, your home address, where you work, where you bank, what you buy, where, court records, accident history, insurance claims. I mean, all of it. 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

0: Welcome back. It's Handle on the Law, Marginal Legal Advice. Robert. Hi, Robert.
1: Yes, hi.
0: Hi, how are you?
1: So, hey, so my sister had a series of operations all at the same time. Well, they had her open. They did a herniated hernia. They removed some cancerous polyps, some precancerous stuff, and the different doctors worked on her. And the first doctor nicked her kidney.
0: Okay.
1: And the second doctor severed a nerve.
0: Ooh.
1: And it's been really bad, man. She's constant bleeding. It hasn't stopped.
0: Yeah. No. It sounds like a fair amount of malpractice has happened. And when you say it's been really bad, what does that mean?
1: Continuous bleeding. There's still a problem. Apparently.
0: Okay. What's the problem? What's the problem?
1: We can't get her better, number one. And number two, we can't find a malpractice attorney.
0: Okay, but let me ask you, hold on a minute. When you say we can't get her better, is she still bleeding internally?
1: Yes.
0: She's still bleeding internally because the kidney was nicked and they didn't straighten it out. They didn't suture it. They didn't try to stop it. They just left it bleeding and then sewed her up. Is that correct?
1: The kidney is okay now, I guess, but there's other internal bleeding going on.
0: Okay, and so, how do you know there's internal bleeding going on? Why haven't they opened her up?
1: Because she's been back to the hospital three different times with bleeding. And she has some wire mesh that they put inside of her that they disconnected. So this wire mesh undulates under her skin. You could see it.
0: Okay.
1: It's supposed to keep all the internal
0: organs in
1: place.
0: Okay, that's fair. All right. So it sounds like, the bleeding part internally, I would think they would open her up and try to stop the bleeding and put some stent someplace. But okay, if there's a wire mesh that's undulating, it looked like worms that are crawling under her skin. All right, so let's say you have a malpractice case.
1: Yeah, we can't seem to find a malpractice attorney.
0: Okay, that's unusual. And what did the malpractice attorney say?
1: They said, I actually talked to my personal injury guys, and they said they don't know any malpractice. Jeez, it's such a long story. They basically
0: don't know of any malpractice attorneys, is what they're saying.
1: Right, and we called and they said nobody really seems interested in it. And they my guys basically said the only way you can find a malpractice attorney is to find a doctor who had malpractice.
0: No, that's not necessary. There are plenty of malpractice attorneys out there. You can go to handleonthelaw.com. Now, we don't have malpractice attorneys, but you'll get a referral instantly. Now, the problem is why you may not have a malpractice attorney involved in this is because you are suing several doctors simultaneously. And everybody is going to be pointing fingers at everybody else. Now your damage, internal bleeding, I find that one kind of interesting, and she continues to bleed internally. How do you know that?
1: Well, she's bleeding from her vagina
0: and they just leave it alone.
1: No, she goes into the emergency room. They do things. I don't know. I'm not exactly sure what happened.
0: Okay, well, you have to know what happened. But assuming she's bleeding, and it's clear she's bleeding, you would think they would try to figure out where she's bleeding. What do they do? Just send her home?
1: Yeah, that's sort of what happens. After
0: I get it. They just send her home. It's a medical organization that you bleed and you have all kinds of problems. They go, no, we don't want to deal with it. Go home. All right. I don't know. I can't. I can't say it's not happening. It's a pretty spectacular story to say the least. Go to handleonthelaw.com and see if you can get an attorney that's a medical malpractice attorney. It sounds weird to me. Yeah, she's bleeding. She has internal bleeding, and no, they won't do anything about it. Nothing. Nobody will. Come on, Mike. Yo, Mike, what can I help you with?
2: Hello, Bill. Thanks for taking my call.
0: Sure.
2: I'll give you a brief summary concerning my wife with dental implants. She had this done in August. And in April, she was in so much pain, she had to go back and have a different set of teeth or something put in her mouth. And from all, from April till now, she's been in nothing but severe, excruciating pain. I mean, to the point to where I come home from work and she's crying. She can't, and she, you know, got.
0: Yeah, no, I get it.
2: It's just amazing. So in the interim, she got so bad, I had to take her to the ER the other day because she started to get some swelling in her lower throat as a result of apparently there's been an infection setting in. And all this has been told. We've got another dentist, not going to mention his name, recommendation. And he took out the lower implants the other day. They just fell out. In other words, they weren't in there even secure at all because of the a bone issue and probably the infection it set in. So my question is do I have a – and one more thing. She's been living on ibuprofen 800 milligrams for 2 months, three times a day.
0: Wow.
2: Because of the pain.
0: So she doesn't have a stomach left either.
2: Yeah, well, I'm sure that affects her stomach as well.
0: Yeah, of course it
2: does.
0: Do
2: I have anything here, Bill?
0: Yeah, okay, let me throw a few things at you. The answer is probably yes. Now, let me give you some caveats. Number one is you're going to be suing for medical malpractice. And based on what you said, it seems like a pretty good case. However, you're going to be dealing with an insurance company that represents the dentist, and they don't roll over. I mean, they throw everything at you. And of course, you have to go to an attorney, a med mal attorney, to deal with this. And what will happen is the medical malpractice attorney will immediately send you to his dentist or a dentist or a group of dentists that represent plaintiffs. And you're going to be talking and your wife is going to be talking about the damages, pain being one of them. The implant falling out is another one. The dentist misdiagnosing the bone issue, except the defense to that is there are a certain percentage of people where the implant doesn't take, and that's just the way the body works, and she may be one of those. They're going to bring that up, of course, but it sounds pretty good. Usually dental issues are, and I mean, they're okay, but the damages aren't that great. It looks like the damages are pretty good with your wife. So the answer is, do you have a case? I think so. It's certainly worth going to a medical malpractice attorney. That you have to do. That there's no issue. And find out where it's going, because it could be that the dentist did something that the bone, it cannot be used because it's already in such bad shape that a dental implant doesn't work. And again, we don't know at this point whether that was malpractice, that was negligence, or the dentist simply misdiagnosed and it was easy to see. So what'll happen, you'll go to, or she'll go to another dentist who will then write a report and then hand the attorney, here it is, here's your case. Again, do I know? 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
6: 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I'm Carmen Roberts, Fox News.
7: Bullets flying everywhere. Going crazy, man. Whole lot of pandemonium.
6: Gunfire ripped through a street festival in the Ohio City, injuring several people this afternoon. This man was there, too.
7: We told him to stay. Everybody get back.
6: Several victims were rushed to hospitals, but the number and extent of their injuries is not known. Police and the FBI are searching for the people who opened fire and trying to figure out why. The U.S. and Iran exchanged fire overnight with the latest test of the fragile ceasefire. Tensions staying high in the Strait of Hormuz. U.S. military says it downed 4 Iranian drones launched toward the Strait and towards U.S. Gulf allies. Fox's Jeff Paul has more from Dubai.
8: Iran once again firing over both ballistic missiles and drones on their neighbors here in the Gulf, raising questions over the future of a possible peace deal between the U.S. and Iran. Now, U.S. CENTCOM confirming those strikes happening after its forces struck Iranian radar sites and shot down 4 one-way attack drones. U.S. officials say Iran then fired 7 ballistic missiles towards both Kuwait and Bahrain. CENTCOM confirming 6 of those missiles were intercepted and the 7th did not reach its intended target. Now, Iran continues to leverage what's happening in Lebanon. Despite a U.S.-backed ceasefire, Israeli forces and Iranian-backed militant group Hezbollah are still exchanging strikes. Iran's foreign minister says if the fighting doesn't stop in Lebanon, then the entire war could restart.
6: And volunteer searchers in Japan found the body of a missing 20-year-old Auburn University student today. The family of Weston Higginbotham said on social media that his body was discovered in a mountainous area near Kyoto, but did not reveal a cause of death. His family thanks supporters for the outpouring of kindness and support from the U.S. and around the world. 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
1: The following is a pre-recorded program. Welcome to Handle on the Law, marginal legal advice where I tell you, you have absolutely no case. Man, there's something that happened in New York, just so aberrational, so weird, this made a lot of news, not only New York, but across the country. I'm assuming internationally, too. Okay, there's a woman who was driving in Manhattan, and she parks her car, opens the door, and as she steps out of the car, there is an open manhole that she falls into, and she dies. And to give you a little information about how horrible this death is, in that hole, there was a steam that comes out. It must have been a heating system for various buildings. In any case, there was steam, and you know how hot steam is. And so she ended up actually burning to death. As well as having inhalation issues. I mean, just a horrible, horrible death. And unfortunately, people that were there and looked at her, they couldn't rescue her because they're looking down. She's 10 feet down in this manhole, and she is screaming, "I'm going to die. I'm going to die." Can you imagine if you're there? So here is, I'll give you some more facts about this and then spend a minute talking about it. Con Ed, which runs the electrical, runs the pipes under the street in New York, said it reviewed the video footage and determined just exactly what the police suspected, that a truck dislodged the cover of the manhole. As a truck went past the manhole, one of the tires hit at just a certain way and dislodged it, and off it goes and into the street, leaving the manhole open. And are they responsible? That is the question. By the way, the steam actually caused her to go into cardiac arrest, and I hope she died prior to being burnt to death, because that is a horrific way to die. I'm hoping that it went very quickly. So the first responders arrived within just a couple of minutes, and it took her about 20 minutes to get her out of the hole. And one of the witnesses said she was screaming, "I'm dying, I'm dying." Wow. So it's real simple. She has walked out and fell into the hole, manhole. Now, it would think that this would be, negligence. Now the issue becomes, how negligent is Con Edison, who are responsible for maintaining the street and the manholes? That's the question. They're saying that a truck went over the manhole, which happens all the time, and it dislodged it and it moved it. And a couple of things about that. If Con Edison had been warned, if they knew this had happened and they did nothing to fix it, then it's a huge case of wrongful death. If they didn't know, let's say the truck ran over it just a few minutes before and nobody reported it to the utility, and they're saying, no one told us about it, we would have fixed it, we would have straightened it out immediately if someone had told us. Then the issue comes, was it foreseeable? In other words, should have Con Ed realized or anticipated that this was one of those things that could happen, and they therefore did not fix something that foreseeably would have caused injury. And obviously, this is serious injury. And I think that's going to be the issue, is foreseeability. If and this happens in supermarkets all the time. I slipped on a banana peel in the produce section and I wiped out my back. Now I have all kinds of back injuries and I want to sue the supermarket. And the supermarket says, we did everything. We weren't told the banana was on the floor. Well, you should have known. Well, every half hour we have someone that goes through the produce section and mops up any problems. Well, you should do it every 15 minutes. Well, what if it happened 2 minutes before? Well, you should do it every 2 minutes. Well, what happens if you have someone that is mopping at that moment, but is on one side of the produce section and is about to go to the banana section, but doesn't get there in time, and you slip? Well, they should have been there because it's foreseeable that someone is going to slip. So the only reasonable thing to do to make sure that no one slip is to have someone there 24/7 in each section of the produce section. See, that gets ridiculous. And it's foreseeable, but they did everything reasonable. And then that's going to be the argument that Con Ed is going to give. We did everything reasonable. We inspected. This has never happened before, possibly. And it just happened. The truck went just a few minutes before. Or half an hour before, we didn't get a phone call. Therefore, we're not liable. And then the argument is, well, you should have known. This has happened before. It's a pattern. And you knew. Well, not necessarily. That's the issue. That's what makes these personal injury cases so interesting. All right. A quick word about your privacy before we take a break. And then I have some phone calls that are here that I'll answer. And it's about your privacy online. What privacy online? You don't have privacy online. All of your information is available online. Your home address, where you work, where you bank, what you buy, where, court records, accident history, insurance claims, and your DMV information, your credit score, your social media. I could go on for half an hour. It's all out there, and it's not very hard to get. And it gets worse than that because all of your information is collected by hundreds of data brokers and then get sold to anyone who wants to buy it. Even the bad guys. Privacy, you're dreaming. 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What Incogni does is contract hundreds of these data brokers and legally demands that your information be deleted. 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
3: Is who screwed your husband out of the money with a car that had a lien on it. Now, the real culprit is your idiot husband who paid $27,000 in cash in a parking lot for a car.
4: Yep. I would agree with that.
3: It's a lesson. So let me ask you, are you going to live in a dumpster because of losing $27,000?
4: No.
3: All right. Well, I mean, that's I'd rather him have lost $270. But, you know, in the end, it could be the DMV is at fault because they were negligent. How much is the lien for? Oh, it doesn't matter anymore. Well, they repossessed the car.
4: Yeah, we don't know.
3: Repossessed the car.
4: It's gone.
3: Yeah, no, unfortunately, I don't think there's anything I can do at that point because, you have to prove something. And at this point, there's only we think. That is a problem. Ray. Hello, Ray. It's your turn.
5: Yeah. Hi, Bill. First time caller and proud Zelman Mints user.
3: Ah.
5: So, yeah.

0: management company that has not paid their bill since last September. I've done all the avenues with contact, including in person. Why haven't you paid this bill? They still haven't done it. So I wanted to send them out a letter to explain to them that we have three organizations in California that are like the Bible of this industry, that are other management companies, HCD up in Sacramento, and also the park owners, to let them know that this management company does not want to pay their bill. It's only like $350, and it would be extremely embarrassing to that company amongst these organizations that I'm actually a member of those organizations, and I'm an executive board member of one of them, to where if I send that letter out to all those park owners and management companies that this one's not paying their bill, it would be highly embarrassing to that company and the personnel that work there. Could they hold me liable for any damages or slander or anything
1: like
0: that?
1: Yeah, defamation. Okay, what you did is up to the point you said it would be embarrassing. You want to stop before that, because I think you crossed the line in terms of extortion. Now, can you say, I am going to report you to whatever organizations? Yes, you can. Can you say, well, I wouldn't even say your reputation will be sullied. It's going to be up to them. They have to know that. I would just say, because you're failing to pay your bill, I am going to report you to all these organizations. But you don't say, I will report them unless you pay the bill, or if you don't pay the bill, I'm going to do it. You got to be really careful about that. This short, you can issue facts, and that's it. And you can say, this company did not pay my bill. You can't say this company doesn't pay its bills. There's a difference between the two. And just say, you know, you have not paid your bill. I'm going to report you. And that's factual. You're not making any accusation. You're not saying, you're not extorting them. You're just simply saying, you have not paid your bill. I'm going to report you to these organizations, period. That is legit. You don't want to cross that line. There have been, I have to tell you, I have been a victim of defamation. I was sued I don't even remember I was sued for. Oh, yeah, I do remember what I was sued for. I had an office in San Francisco for my surrogacy agency, and I had three women there who, and they were family members, they were sisters, and I closed down the office. Because it just wasn't making any money. So I closed it down. They sued me for age discrimination and all kinds of stuff, arguing that I didn't shut down the office because it wasn't making any money. The reason I shut down the office, because I wanted to discriminate against them. Okay, ridiculous. You know, it went no place, as you can imagine. Right. The lawyer said to me in a letter saying that I am going to go public and accuse you of racism and a bunch of other stuff, misogyny, if you don't drop the case, or if you don't settle, because they sued me, if you don't settle. Pure extortion on its face. And first of all, when you accuse me of racism and misogyny and being anti every single ethnic group, my lawyer wrote a letter back to this lawyer and said, get in line. Okay, you'll be number 200 in line making this accusation against me. The point is that he said, if you don't, I will do. That is extortion. And they end up settling for big money because I turned around and sued them for defamation straight out. And so that you have to be very careful about that. OK, and you'll do it. It's the same thing, by the way. It's the same thing. The threat is still there. Also, why don't you sue him in small claims court? And then you go public and say, I sued them in this and I won this judgment. I sued them because they wouldn't pay the bill. I received a judgment in my favor. That you can say also. That has a lot of has a lot of ammunition there. Okay, does that help?
0: Well, it's a lot of time with the small claims court.
1: Yeah, it is. It's only it is. It is a lot. It's a hassle. No, you're right. Yeah. So, right. You know, if it's not enough money for you, and $350 is not a make or break unless you happen to live in a dumpster, you know.

0: especially if you have a business. Yeah, you're going to spend half a day in small claims court. The other thing, you can send one of your employees to go there and sit there for half a day and represent the company, not as a legal. Go ahead.
1: Here's my other question is, like I stated, I sent them letters early on.
0: Okay.
1: And then I went to their place of business and I've made phone calls.
0: Okay.
1: Which they could all say, well, we never got it. He never came.
0: Of course,
1: by.
0: But yeah, it doesn't matter. Yeah. It doesn't matter. It doesn't matter. They owe the money. They owe the money.
1: Should I send them a certified letter?
0: No, I mean, it doesn't hurt. They can say I haven't received it, but if there are emails there and you say on this date I showed up and here's who I talked to, and here are copies of the invoices I sent. Yeah, what did they say? Didn't get any of it? For sure, send them a certified letter. It doesn't hurt. You know, the more the merrier. Okay. You'll be fine.
1: Okay.
0: That's a very good question that he asked. And that is, can I say, if you don't, I am going to do this? You got to be a little careful about that. Because I think that crosses the line. I do, especially with the experience that I've had. Lawyers get involved and they go crazy with this stuff. 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

0: Let's do it. More handle on the law, marginal legal advice. Hello, Johnny. You're up. Your turn. Welcome.
1: Yeah. Johnny here. Frivolous lawsuits. I'm fascinated by that. What, when you say you have to pay all attorney fees, can you please expand on that?
0: The couple of ways that you pay all attorney's fees. One is when you have a contract and it says that the losing party pays all attorney's fees, both sides. That's one. The other one is statutory, which means there are certain cases that by law, one or the other side pays all attorney's fees. And all attorney's fees means all attorney fees, Johnny. You pay both sides. Or the court makes a determination. For example, in a divorce, if there is if there's no law on it and there's no statutory provision, then what the court says, for example, if typically the husband is being sued by the wife and the husband has insane amounts of money, the court may very well say that the husband pays all attorney's fees across the board. And that typically happens. And that's it.
1: Right. And that's it. And then obviously the frivolous lawsuits, we're trying to keep these like frivolous lawsuits out of the court system.
0: Yeah, that's the problem is the court is very leery of two things. One, declaring that's a frivolous lawsuit. Who makes that determination, Johnny? OK, not you.
1: Who does?
0: Not me. The court does. The court does. You ask the court to declare that it's a frivolous lawsuit. And on top of that, you ask the court for sanctions. So on top of that, you ask the court saying, and the person who files a frivolous lawsuit gets to pay all attorney's fees. The judge has the ability to do that. But it is not easy to have a lawsuit declared frivolous.
1: I know that's a
0: I got
1: word.
0: It is not easy to have the court declare that because we have the right to go to court, and the system takes that very, very seriously. So where you may decide that it's a frivolous lawsuit, the court may say no, it doesn't meet that standard. So there it is. Well explained. I wasn't going to go beyond that. Okay. Mike. Hello, Mike. Welcome.
2: Hey, how you doing, sir? First time caller.
0: Yes, sir.
2: I was curious if we are allowed to sue our state legislatures and governor. And my main focus is on Second Amendment stuff, mainly the list he put out of all the concealed carriers and gun owners of California with all our personal information, as well as Social Security numbers. Another identity. He basically gave our ID away for anyone who wants to steal it. So can I bring a suit and what court and how would I do it?
0: Okay, let's start with yes, you can. Anybody can bring a suit. As I just said in the previous call, our system allows virtually anybody under any circumstances to bring a lawsuit. So now you're suing the legislature. All right. That becomes problematic because laws have been passed. Or you're suing the courts and you don't agree with what their decision is. So what do you do? Well, you sue the court because they've made a decision to where you sue them and the court says, we've already made the decision. Thank you. Conversation over. So that's going to go absolutely no place. You can't. You can't. That's it. You know, it's not that complicated. You know, suing the government, unless you're suing the government for damages, you've been injured. And even then, there's all kinds of immunity. If it's a governmental, for example, if they're engaged in a governmental authority or they're doing something that has to do with what they're supposed to do, for example, pass laws. Okay, there is tons of immunity there. However, let's say they're doing something that is not proprietary. They're running a, let's say you've got a federal building or state building and they have a parking lot that they run and you get injured. Yeah, you can sue the government because they're doing something non-governmental there. So the quick answer is not a chance. And I get the Second Amendment stuff all day long. Can I sue the government because they're taking my rights away? No, you can't. Okay. So there it goes. We have that all the time. All the time. As a matter of fact, here's a question about suing the government. Tom. Hello, Tom. You're up.
3: Hey, Bill. I'd like to talk about qualified immunity for police officers and sheriff's deputies.
0: Sure.
3: Okay, how does that work? How does the tax? How do taxpayers end up paying for example, civil rights violations under the color of law?
0: Okay, well, okay, so, all right, got it. So, a quick question: who else is going to pay? Okay, it's you have the police.
3: Hey, on that point, let me. I've looked this up. They're pushing now for in L.A. County, with Sheriff's Department and LAPD. They want them to have their carry their own insurance, liability insurance.
0: Okay. All right, and they can do that.
3: That might take a while, but let me give you an example. You talked the other day about giving donations to police. That's probably a bad idea because
0: well, I mean, I don't want to talk policy. That's not what we're here for. The question is qualified immunity. What does it mean? That means that when you can sue the police department, and either you can or cannot, and there are a whole bunch of rules with it. When you can't sue the police department is when the cops are acting in good faith, and there usually it's a civil rights issue. And if they're acting in good faith, even if they make a mistake, they break into the wrong apartment. Well, they should have known. Is there qualified immunity there? I don't know because it's case by case. And so the government sets up the rules as to what qualified immunity is. And they're the ones okay. that say you can sue us or you can't sue us. Because here's the bottom line. You are, and this goes back to common law. Okay, way back in history, English common law, where we got our laws before we started passing statutes. English common law says the sovereign in early common law was the king. And now, since we are, it's the people who are the sovereign in the United States, the sovereign allows you to sue it under certain circumstances. And if they say you can't sue us if A, B, and C happens, guess what? You can't sue if A, B, and C happens. That is qualified immunity, and that's qualified. Now, with the police, if they act in good faith, the answer is probably good. Even if they make a mistake, probably qualified immunity. If, for example, they're breaking the law or should have known. For example, there you are in the street, and you're a protester. And you're not getting in the way of the police doing their job. You're just sitting there looking, and you're on a public street. And let's say you're videoing, and a cop comes and starts bludgeoning you. That's a violation and of law, and the cop should have known. And they're not going to get qualified immunity on that one.
3: Okay, let me ask you this. USC 1983, is that 243 or 242?
0: Oh, God, it's 242. C, subchapter 1A.15, please. You know, I'm going to know all of that. God, it drives me nuts when people do that to me. By the way, the U.S. Civil Code runs about, I don't know, 25,000 pages. And I'm supposed to know every bit of it, right? Christy. Hi, Christy.
4: Hi, Bill. So I took my cat to get his teeth cleaned very first time. I ended up finding a nonprofit, and I had an add-on option to do an ear wash. And while he was under general anesthesia, the tech pushed too far into the ear and tore the eardrum. I took him around to emergency and then another vet, and they determined that it was torn. I emailed them and told them I didn't want to do anything legal. Because they offer a really valuable service. And here it is almost 2 years later, and I'm having to get his ears checked, more regularly than if this had not happened. He's writing a letter just to see if they can maybe kind of help.
0: Okay, doing what? Okay, the eardrum has been punctured, and I have a couple of legal answers. How about when you call the cat, you just scream and just talk louder than you normally would? Would that help?
4: Yes, but I don't know.
0: Okay, so there is something. Yeah, also, can you repair an eardrum? I have no idea on a cat. I don't have any cats. I don't like cats. And I've never had a cat that had a ruptured eardrum because I've never had a cat. So I don't know the answer to that. The issue here is the problem. A cat is property. That's it. cat, and you get, let's say the cat dies. And so you have, let's say you're asking for a wrongful suit, and it's their fault. It's the vet's fault. And so you know what you do? You get the value of the cat. And what is a cat worth? Not much. I had a little dog, and she was such a love. And she, some coyote ate her for a breakfast last year, because I live in an area that has coyotes. And so I took her to the vet. We did a lot of surgery on her. Boy, that was cheap. And what ended up happening is a technician really blew it, and it caused my little Gucci to die. And so could I have sued them? Sure. Now, what's a mutt worth? Because that's all they're liable for. You know, your emotional damage. And believe me, I love that dog. And people have pets, and they're much closer to families, family members. You talk to my wife. I have two little doxies. If it was a question of me dying or the little dogs dying, boy, there's no question. Goodbye, Bill. It's been a pleasure. So can you force them to do anything? No, it's just please do something. And I don't know. You have no legal rights at this point other than I don't even what the damage of a cat. The cat would have a lawsuit because it can't hear. I don't even know where you'd go with that one. Let me ask you about your privacy. Do you think you have any? No, you don't, especially online. Everything is out there. I mean, everything about you is available. Your home address, where you work, where you bank, what you buy, where you buy it, court records, accident history, insurance claims, your DMV information, your credit score, your social media, and it goes on and on. 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And by the way, it gets worse than that because that information about you is collected by hundreds of data brokers and then gets sold to anyone who wants to buy it, including the bad guys. 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Well, Incogni fights back. 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And I'm a huge fan because I'll tell you, I've been a customer for a very long time. 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Hundreds of removal requests have been completed already. 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

0: Now, let's do it. More handle on the law, marginal legal advice. Hey, John, you're up. Welcome to the show.
1: Oh, yeah. Hi, Bill. Thanks for taking the call.
0: Sure.
1: I was involved in an accident at LAX in October. I dropped some friends off at the airport. I pulled into the white zone, dropped them off. They left. I put on my turn signal. I was ready to leave. There was a car parked in front of me, so I had to go around it. Before I could go around it, a big SUV, Mercedes SUV, pulled in beside that car, which in the first place is illegal because he's not supposed to unload in that lane. In any event, he opened up his doors. He's unloading. At the point that I decided I'm going to leave, he still had half the thing to unload. So I decided I'm going to exit, and I cautiously looked behind me, looked around me, looked in my rear view mirror, side mirrors. I went around the SUV. The lane was open, which was an exit lane. And I came around the lane, and here he was with the door open into the exit lane, trying to extract his child from the car, and I hit his door. AAA, the first, I had four agents look at this. The first agent said I was 51% at fault because I violated code 55217. Calling the LA police, traffic police, they said that does not apply. It's illegal to open your back door into the exit lane of the airport, period. I told that to AAA. They kept the 51%. Another agent handled it. She said she read the whole case, but then when she reviewed it, she had inaccuracies about what happened. So then another agent got it. I actually spoke to her. She said it was an impossible situation, but I'm still 51% at fault. She didn't give me any violations. She just said I should have been more cautious about it. The fourth agent got it. He decided he's going to charge me with a violation of code 22107. And I disputed it all because I said the guy, they kept claiming he did nothing wrong, but yet he opened up his door. And
0: okay, I got it. Okay. All right. So what's your question?
1: They stick to the 51%, and I can't get them to change that. And I got an agent that was a veteran. She said, there's no way. She said, if anything, you're like 20 or 30% at the most.
0: All right.
1: And so, no matter what I say, no matter what analogy I get, whatever scenario I give them, they keep sticking to the 51%.
0: Okay. So this is your insurance company. Yes. Here is the problem you have. And that is your insurance company is going to make the determination as to how much you're at fault relative to paying or involving in a civil action with the other driver. When you say I violated or they had me violate, that's the only people that can call a violation are the police. AAA can't say anything about a violation. All they can say is, we have determined, based on looking at the law, based on what the circumstances are, you're 51% at fault. That's our determination. You disagree. So you now start arguing with your agent, the insurance company, and you did. And they make a determination. It's 51%. And you appeal it, and they say it's 51%. Now, can you take them to court? Yeah, I would think you probably can. I'm sure there's an arbitration agreement in there where if you have a dispute with them, you go into binding arbitration under the American arbitration rules or whatever. But you're going to have a very, very tough time. And by the way, I'm not saying what you did was wrong. You may be in the right on this one, but it's one of those things where, John, crap happens. And you just got caught in those circumstances. And if this is the only thing where you get screwed over in life, let me tell you, you want to go home and say, okay, this is the only thing that happened, where I'm screwed over in life. Jeremy. Hi, Jeremy. Welcome.
2: Hello.
0: Yes.
2: Yes. So, in October of last year, I'm a sole proprietor. I have a delivery service. My van that I use for my delivery. My delivery business. I got totaled. I didn't have insurance at the time, but the police report said I was not anywhere at fault. The guy that hit me was 100% at fault, and he did have insurance. So I was trying to deal with them to get, because my van was a total loss, and they started giving me the runaround. So I got a lawyer And once the lawyer sort of determined that I didn't have any injuries, they've quit taking my calls now.
3: Yeah, of course.
2: The lawyer I got is in Orange County, and I live about 3 hours away.
3: Yeah, that doesn't matter. I mean, of course they're going to bail out. You know why? Do you know why a lawyer is not going to touch it?
2: There's no money in it for them.
3: That is correct. There is zero money in it for the lawyer. So without injuries, the lawyer would be working for free.
2: Okay, gotcha.
3: Yeah. So go ahead.
2: I was just going to say, I don't know how I could try to move forward just to get...
3: You have to sue the driver. You've got to sue the driver. How much damage was there?
2: Well, the van was worth about $28,000.
3: All right. Well, there's your lawsuit. There's your lawsuit for $28,000, and you're going to have to do it yourself. And you're going to have to file the lawsuit yourself. The good news is you have a police report that says you're not at fault.
2: Okay. Gotcha.
3: And you're going to just have to present the police report. You're going to have to say this is what happened, and you're going to have to simply you're going to have to be up against the lawyer. Because I guarantee you, the guy who hit you does have insurance. And part of the insurance is that he must be represented. So you're going to be up against the lawyer.
2: Okay.
3: Which is a very good reason why my next question, why didn't you have insurance?
2: Because I'm a knucklehead.
3: That's well said. Okay, that answers that. Can't do much more than that, can I? Love it.
0: This is Handle on the Law.
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7: Bullets in Toledo, Ohio. I'm Roger Stern, Fox News. Gunfire rips through a street festival in Toledo, hitting many victims. This man witnessing the chaos.
8: Once the shots get fired, everybody just want to scatter and everything. Yeah, we were just sitting right there having a good time talking to our people, and then the shots just got the firing.
7: We don't know how many people were shot and how badly they're hurt. Police say they're searching for suspects. No word on a motive. Russia says Ukraine launched an unprecedented attack against St. Petersburg after turning down an offer for peace talks. Here's Fox's Stephanie Bennett.
9: This attack comes after Russian President Vladimir Putin rejected an offer from Zelensky to hold a face-to-face meeting to try and end this war. Putin said he glanced at Zelensky's letter, but said he saw no point in meeting with him and that he would only end the war when Russia's goals had been met, meaning Kyiv should abandon efforts to join NATO and give up parts of its territory. Zelensky then responded back, calling it a weak response. Russia continues to spray Ukraine with almost daily attacks, damaging several buildings in the Zaporizhia region. The Ukrainian foreign minister, he's warning Moscow things will only get worse for Russia.
7: Despite President Trump's hopes that the Iran war ends soon, Iran is still attacking other nations as the U.S. fires on Iran. Fox's Jeff Paul is in Dubai with a tangled chain of events.
10: Officials involved with CENTCOM say those strikes happened hours after its forces struck Iranian radar sites and shot down four one-way attack drones. U.S. officials say Iran then fired seven ballistic missiles towards Kuwait and Bahrain. CENTCOM confirming six of those missiles were intercepted and the seventh did not reach its intended target.
7: Pakistan's interior minister is in Tehran to try to revive negotiations between Iran and the U.S. America is listening to Fox News.
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1: As sure as I know that I'm a creature of the night, I know that we share this world of ours with other creatures that you don't know anything about. Tonight is going to be a mind-expanding experience for you. If there are legitimate scientists out there of whatever discipline, then I suggest you open your minds a little crack further, and we will prove to you before the night is over that we share this planet with another life force. I don't know what they are. They're called rods. Jose Escamilla, who I believe is the discoverer of rods, calls them rods, and so probably he could have called them Escamillas, but he calls them rods. You can't see them, but occasionally, man last hour who had smoked some pot said he saw them. But we have incontrovertible video and still photography tonight that will prove to you that, in fact, the rods are here. They are some kind of life form. They live in our atmosphere much as a fish lives in water, with some distinct differences. They may be intelligent or not. That's something we'll ask about. But one thing's for sure, they are here, and we've got the proof on the website right now. We're going to be discussing it, so I suggest you merge with us. The way you do that is go to www.artbell.com. If you have a computer, you go to click on program and then tonight's guest info. You will see the name Jose Escamilla. Below it, you will see three links. The first of which says photos and videos of rods. When you click on that, you will see a large number of very, very impressive still photographs of rods, and we're going to talk about those. And then you will see a whole bunch of real video clips and MPEG video clips. And by the time you've made it through those, and we're going to talk about them singly here in a moment, if you don't believe as we believe, and I say we, as in Jose and myself, I don't often say that I think we've got incontrovertible evidence of something, but here I think we do. You don't hear me say that very frequently. This is an important program, and this is an important subject, and I would like some legitimate scientists to kind of move along with us through the night. You're welcome to do it as well. It will blow your mind. I have one listener who hates it when I say that, so I'm trying to use it as often as I can. Now, all of that is coming up, and information about Jose himself, but start up to the website right now and begin to get a look. We'll describe to you what you're seeing, although you probably don't need that. You'll be amazed at what you're seeing. To imagine that we coexist with another life form on the planet right now, and that they're all around you, possibly even going through you right now. A whole nother life form. That's kind of a revelation, isn't it? We'll be right back.
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8: What's your gut tell you about disclosure? 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
9: In my opinion, disclosure is not going to happen, George, and here's why. They've released task force after task force since Roswell that never tell us anything and never give us full access. But do I think disclosure is ever going to come from a government source? No. And if it does, it'll be some type of faked event. Like, look here, we're orchestrating something for you to see. But that's not what's really going on.
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1: Now comes Jose Escamilla. By the way, folks, again, bear with me. I'm getting a cold. It's been trying to get me now for 4 days, so just bear with me. Producer-director Jose Escamilla has been editing film and video for over 17 years. Video productions and release nationwide include L.A. Gang Violence, a documentary about L.A. gangs, and Donnie, the Educational Dinosaur, a cartoon series starring Ruth Buzzi. No kidding. Richard Mall, Susie Kurtz, Brenda Vaccaro, Kathy Ireland. No kidding. Ed Begley, Jr., Dr. Joyce Brothers, Tom Bosley, Carlos Palmino, and Nell Carter. Wow. There's too much to read here about Jose. He's 40 years old, born in Denver, Colorado, has a strong physical science background. He attended Texas A&M University as a geology major. After marrying and becoming a father, James joined the Medical Corps of the U.S. Army as a preventive medicine specialist whose mission is the prevention of disease and non-battle-related injuries. Completed training at the top of his class as an honor graduate. Courses included entomology training for the capture, identification, and control of disease-carrying and venomous arthropods, really? Stationed at Fort Lewis, Washington, he completed the nuclear, biological, and chemical warfare course as the enlisted honor graduate and became the NBC non-commissioned officer NCO for his unit, which was 105th Medical Detachment, 62nd Medical Group, supported operations of the 1990 Team Spirit training maneuvers in Korea before he left active duty to be a single dad for his daughter after his split with his wife. Returned active duty for Operation Desert Shield. Eventually was assigned to the Army Environmental Health Agency to support their engineering division as an engineering technician and industrial hygiene technician. And it just goes on, and I've got pages and pages and pages of what this man has done. But I think perhaps his most significant work has been rods. That's what you're going to hear about tonight. Another life form that coexists with us on this planet, one that you cannot see. Well, tonight you're going to see it. It's on my website now. So you better get started up there right now. www.artbell.com. Click on guest information. Then, let me be sure I tell you correctly. Click on program first, and then click on tonight's guest info. And you will see Jose Escamilla's name. It says related info right below that. Click on photos and videos of rods, and then you'll be in the right place. Jose, welcome to the program.
5: Hey, Art. It's good to be back, man.
1: It's great to have you back. Jose, where are you right now?
5: I'm in Studio City, California.
1: Studio City, California. All right. Where in your career, and you sent me a total of, actually it printed as three pages, Jose, everything I was going to or thinking of reading about you.
5: Well,
1: there's a lot here.
5: Well, you know, I must apologize, Art. I forgot to put, you know, the video production stuff and all the stuff that I've done as a producer, that's my stuff. The second part of the Army and the marriage and all that,
1: yep.
5: That's my partner, Jim Peters.
1: Oh.
5: My partner in crime, man. He's the second rod man that's here with me tonight.
1: So he's actually there with you tonight?
5: Yeah. He's going to be on the show with me, if you don't mind, man.
1: No, I don't mind.
5: We're a team, man. We're the rod team.
1: The rod team. all right.
5: Jim's the guy, the guy that's done all the studies, man, environmental studies and things like that. So he's really helped me.
1: All right, James A. Peters. When did James get involved?
5: He got involved with me in 1995 when I moved to Denver. And he was the assistant state director at that time for Colorado MUFON. And when he heard that I had moved to town, he came in, and his quest was to try to, you know, find out if I was full of crap or if I had something that was legitimate. And
1: well, you know, Jose, when you first came out with the rods thing,
5: mm-hmm.
1: you didn't have the kind of evidence to lay on the table that you have now.
5: That's true. That's
1: and,
5: true.
1: You know, you had a little something, but you had nowhere near what you have right now.
5: Right.
1: And so I'm sure there have been a number of people like James who have come to you, and as a result of the show tonight, will come to you and will want to begin a very serious investigation of rods.
5: That's what really helped me was he came in and helped me evaluate things in a different perspective than what I was doing. You know, when you get too close to the work, you overlook certain things, especially logistics, you know?
1: Mm-hmm.
5: And he came in with that kind of persona, and we both got together, and man, we've been together now for like 6 years since then, you know, and it's been a great journey.
1: All right. Well, you had not mentioned to me James was going to be with us tonight, but that's quite all right.
5: All right. Well, he's here.
1: I'm happy to have his input. How did you discover rods, Jose?
5: Well, right after the Northridge earthquake, I went back to Roswell, New Mexico. I grew up in New Mexico and grew up in Roswell, and I went back home to see my mom after the Northridge earthquake occurred here. And on March 5th, 1994, I had a UFO encounter. I videotaped 16 minutes of video that were shot about 9 miles south of Roswell near the airbase, the former Walker Air Force Base. And after that, I went back on the 19th of March and was kind of just doing a little pseudo-documentary of what I documented on the 5th of March. And on March 19th, I saw something that, you know, that flew right over me in the viewfinder. I saw it, and you can hear me say, that's an insect, that's a bird, that's an insect. Well, when I looked at the stuff in slow motion, you know, as an editor, I looked for things, especially in those days, I was looking for UFOs. I saw this thing, it looked like a snake, came from across the road and flew right over me, and it was what I thought was a misfilmed insect.
1: All right, now you saw this in the viewfinder.
5: Mm-hmm.
1: That's kind of interesting. You saw it in the, and you were using what kind of camera?
5: At that time, it was an RCA CCD camera, VHS, and it shot...
1: I had one of those. Yeah, I know what you were using. All right.
5: Yeah, and it shot at a high shutter setting, which is unique in filming these things. At that time, it shot at 1/2000 shutter setting, which allowed us to, you know, see whether we were filming insects, birds, or rods. And, man, it just freaked me out. And it became a phenomenon that you know, really struck me as being different. I mean, as an editor, I've seen all sorts of insects on film and video, but
11: yeah. So you saw this in you saw it in the viewfinder. Now, if you'd seen it in the finished video and had not noticed it in the viewfinder, you probably would have dismissed it, huh?
5: Yes. As a matter of fact, at first I said, "Well, it's just insects," you know, until I slowed the action down and I saw an insect pass by. And I saw a bird pass by, and then I saw one of these things pass by, and I go, wait a minute, that's not an insect. It's something else. And from there on, I started investigating, and I did camera tests to make sure I wasn't, you know, fooling myself before I released anything to the public. And sure enough, it's gotten us to where we are today. We've come up with some incredible footage that exists all over the world. These things are all over.
11: I think that you have incontrovertible proof that they are there.

0: over thousands of years that we just never noticed them before. They've managed to evolve into what they are today. You know, for whatever reason they're here, where they came from, what they're doing here, we have no idea. But for whatever reason, they've evolved into a type of creature that we just don't even notice them. You know, we take it for granted.
1: Do you think they have evolved, mm-hmm. or do you think that they have always been as they are?
0: I think there's been a little case of evolution here. As we'll discuss later on, we've come up with what may be a theoretical evidence of what rods might have evolved from. We have found that rods enter the water, enter the ocean. They emerge out of the ocean. We've got footage to that extent. And we definitely think we're onto something here that's been among us and is as evasive as they can be. They've managed to just be under our noses. We just never thought about them before. You know? One of the things that, you know, earlier you had some people that were calling that, you know, were talking about prana energy and things like this.
1: Yes. Well, healing, you know, healing that's, energy.
0: That's a higher state of consciousness, you know? And you know, I can't say these things are spiritual because we don't have evidence of that. What these things display are that they are definitely a living creature of some kind of living life form, I would like to say.
1: That's, believe me, more than enough of a burden to prove, Jose, yeah. without trying to jump further, and that's what I told the young lady.
0: Exactly. I mean, we could have taken it. As a matter of fact, early on in one of your first shows, I thought they were interdimensional things, you know, coming in. And who's not to say they are not? It's just that in order for us to prove that, we have to come up with that kind of evidence. And, you know, we've grown to where we try to present the materials in a more of a logical sense and scientific manner where when we tell you this is a rod, that's a bird, that's an insect, we can definitely prove that.
1: I noticed some of the videos that you sent along have audio with them.
0: Mm-hmm.
1: So somebody's doing some serious production work over there. That must be you.
0: Indubitably. Yeah, we take time and make sure that people get to see the effect and see what these things really look like, and we give a little bit of a description. And I really thank you for putting those videos up there.
1: Well, we've got a lot of bandwidth, and I think we can probably get serve everybody who comes up. I hope so, anyway. I'm looking at the still photographs right now, the first four.
0: Right.
1: And they're showing you with a group of people in the upper left-hand corner.
0: Okay, that was a shot that was taken by the Learning Channel. It was the Learning Channel did a nine-minute segment on the rods back in 1999.
1: Uh-huh.
0: And they were filming a total different segment than what they were doing on us. They were at the Oregon Vortex. And what that is on the upper left-hand corner, it's some kids that are rolling a ball down this plank, because this place is a vortex where it defies gravity, that kind of thing. And they accidentally captured a rod whiz by the camera, and they didn't notice it. The editor picked it up when they were editing the segment for that particular show. He says, guess what, guys? We got a rod at the Oregon Vortex.
1: Are you telling me that the single photograph of a rod next to it is that? The Learning Channel got that?
0: Yeah, that was.
1: You're kidding.
0: Yeah, that was produced over at the Oregon Vortex. They caught it, and the editor picked it up, and the producers go, Jose, we got a rod. Total separate, circumstances.
1: I'm curious. They must have, you know, they're objective people, Learning Channel people.
0: Sure.
1: And they capture this themselves. What did they say when they looked at this? How would you describe this creature?
0: I would say that's a soft-bodied creature of some kind that just it has a way of swimming through the air. As you said earlier, you know, it has this undulatory wave action that's, you know, with its fin action, that it allows it, it's so light-bodied that it swims through the air, you know, rather than flying. And they were blown away, man. They just said, dude.
1: Sure they were. So you believe it swims through the atmosphere, an interesting term, but that is the way it moves.
0: That's the kind of movement that we've seen, the behavior, you know, the way they fly or swim. I call them skyfish, you know,
1: skyfish,
0: for that reason.
1: Yeah.
0: Aside from rods, but they seem to have this movement, total different from insects, where they appear to just glide or swim. I mean, it's an amazing phenomenon.
1: Well, this particular one, Jose, how fast might something like this be swimming in our atmosphere?
0: We're looking at rods flying or swimming at anywhere from 65 maybe to about 200 or 300 miles an hour.
1: That's fast.
0: Yeah, that's very fast. We got some tank footage, man, taken by a military photographer out of Sweden, and this tank is firing these shells. It's a rapid fire tank, and before the shell casings hit the ground, two rods fly right past the tank, and they were pretty good sized rods. Maybe

0: about 3 or 4 feet long.
1: Yes.
0: And before the shells hit the ground, and this is a matter of seconds, I'm talking in 3 to 4 seconds, these shell casings arc and then they finally hit the ground. This rod just zips through, you know, as if it was maybe chasing the shell.
1: Through as in under the shell casing, between the shell casing and the ground?
0: Yes. Incredible shot. And that was shot with, that's military footage, man. You know, I had nothing to do with it.
1: Do you have that one up there tonight?
0: No, I don't. I thought I had sent all of my clips, but obviously I didn't. I should have sent that one.
1: All right. I certainly believe it in view of what else is up there.
0: Yeah.
1: But are there as many different, how many different varieties of rods have you seen?
0: So far, we've encountered three. Three different styles. The ones that you're seeing on that, the four pictures there, those are the typical rods that have the undulatory wave membranes along both sides of the torso.
1: All right, hold it right there. He's right. Take a look at this. You'll see it on both sides of the torso, and you'll see how it moves. Not why it moves, but definitely how it moves. These are creatures living among us right now. Go to my website, and you will believe. I'm Art Bell.
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14: Now, you may have seen rods. You may even see rods. I don't know. I think that I've seen rods, and I'll tell you how. Aside from the incontrovertible video proof that we have on my website right now, have you ever seen in the corner of your eye, in a quick movement, do you detect a movement in the, you know, out of the corner of your eye, just a real flash of a movement out of the corner of your eye? Jose, could those be rods?
23: So that's the way you see them. That's the way they've always appeared to me too. When I see with the naked eye, it's like a flash or something that just zipped in front of me, man, and you look and there's nothing there.
14: I see it mostly in my peripheral vision and kind of when I'm moving, and all of a sudden I sense motion, and I look over there and there's nothing.
23: Yeah, and when, you know, once you get used to the thought that, and I say this carefully, once you get used to the thought that these things exist, you'll see them. I mean, you know, the people that we're talking about, the prana and higher consciousness, you know, once you open up that there's something there, then you'll definitely see things, you know? And you don't need marijuana, you know?
14: Yes, I know.
23: I mean, you know, one of the things about that is that Mexicali happens to be a hotbed for rod activity. I mean, we've got one of the shots that you have on your website is a little boy where a rod flies right around him. You
14: know? Well, let's take these one at a time. First of all, leaving this one, the Learning Channel got this.
23: Yeah.
14: And I'm sure that they probably had no idea what to make of it. Did they think it might be an insect?
23: No, because they had done a segment on the rods. They'd seen the evidence, and they did a nine-minute segment on us, and it's still playing. Now it's playing on Discovery Channel, but Learning Channel played the same segment of the rods for a whole year, and now it's going on 2 years. Now it's airing on Learning Channel and Discovery Channel, so there's definitely major interest in their show there, you know?
14: Yes. Now, you've done something tonight that we have not done much in the past, and that is you've put up how many video clips?
23: God, how many? Is it about 12?
14: Yeah, at least 12 video clips.
23: Right.
14: Now, the one big criticism that, that most people make is that, well, maybe rods are either birds or insects, and it's a natural assumption to jump to when you're first saying, what the hell is this?
23: Exactly. That's the first assumption I made.
14: You know? So then we've got one here, called a real video called Insect-Bird-Rod Comparisons, right?
23: Exactly. There's two birds that fly by, and then you see a rod pass by in two frames. There's a big distinction between birds and rods. And you can definitely see the difference when you look at that clip. So that discounts the bird theory.
14: It shows you a bird, it shows you an insect, it shows you a bird, and it shows you a rod.
23: Exactly.
14: And the rod...
23: It's a pretty good-sized rod.
14: Yeah, I'm sitting here looking at this rod. If you assume, and I guess we shouldn't assume, should we? Is there any way to tell how far from the camera that rod is?
23: That thing, I think, see, you're looking at a rooftop there, and if you can count the frames, and see, I slowed it down to about 5 frames per second, so you can see the wing flaps of the birds, and it's in slow motion.
14: Right.
23: The time it takes for the birds to cross the screen, this rod does it in 2 frames of video, which is less than 2/30ths of a second. So that thing, I would say, it was probably about 4 or 5 feet long.
14: 4 or 5 feet long.
23: Yeah.
14: That's a pretty damn big rod. I thought they were small, but that's pretty big.
23: That's a pretty good size object to pass by, yeah.
14: Yeah, it sure is.
23: Yeah.
14: Do rods have mass?
23: Yes, they do. And that's displayed. God, there's a shot here, man, that you've got. It's
14: We're going to go through these one at a time. But,
23: the next shot, as a matter of fact, right after the bird rod comparison.
14: All right, fine.
23: The base jumper that the rod has the tail in sunlight. Okay, now this is a cave.
14: Let me take a look at that. Hold on. Let me take a look at that. Hold on. Okay, I'm seeing somebody falling in free space.
23: Right, it's a base jumper that's jumping off the rim of a pit.
14: Oh, I see the rod.
23: Northern Mexico, yeah.
14: I see the rod going by.
23: Exactly. And what's unique about this is in the last frame, you're going to see the tail, small tail section of the rod is still in sunlight while most of the torso is being shadowed by the rim of the cave.
14: Oh, you're exactly right. So the rod is moving through the sunlight into the shadow.
23: Yeah. And part of the tail section is still in sunlight.
14: Oh, my goodness. Oh, my goodness.
23: Bruce McAbee looked at that footage, and he felt that the rod was probably about... what did he say, about 4 or 5 feet long? Yeah, it's about 4 or 5 feet long.
14: Now, this is something new. The last time you and I talked, you had no idea rods were that big.
23: No, we were still getting footage, you know, and we hadn't gotten the computer equipment to do much more analysis, and now we've got that. And, man, I'm telling you, we're learning more things about
14: God, Jose, with the rod going through the sunlight and into the shadow, that begins to rule out an awful lot of photographic
23: anomaly-type
14: arguments, doesn't
23: sure,
14: it?
23: Sure. I mean, if an insect if an insect passes by the camera lens real fast, real close, I mean, it's not going to create a shadow like that. You're just going to see a dark blur. This and clearly, you can see both things are in focus, man. That rod is coming from sunlight going into the shadows.
14: Yes, oh, it definitely is. I'm watching this one again, and there goes the guy falling. He's actually, he's doing what? He's jumping in a...
23: Base jumping into this hole, which is 1,250 feet deep.
14: Well, he's crazy as a loon.
23: Yeah.
14: But there goes that rod right by him. So that gives you, if you can make an assumption.
23: Now figure, this guy's jumping in. He's falling in at about 90 miles an hour. So his body barely moves, and the rod scales that distance.
14: So you can make what assumption then about the rod's speed based on
23: it's
14: that?
23: It's going a hell of a lot faster than the base jumper's going down. You know? So it's going. It's at a pretty fast clip.
14: Oh, brother.
23: Yeah.
14: How does that go to suggesting, though, that a rod has actual mass?
23: Well, the mass of the rod, I mean, you have to figure, you know, if the sunlight can if the shadow can overshadow most of the torso, you know, it's definitely got mass. I mean, we've got footage of them going in the ocean if and leave a bubble trail.
14: If it's that big, if it's 4 feet long, let's say...
23: Mm-hmm.
14: This is so convincing. Then
0: how can we not see it? In other words, how can we not see it with normal vision? Now, I can see them in the manner occasionally that I talked about, but that's sort of a out of the corner of your eye, did I really see that kind of thing?
23: Right.
0: I know that's what I'm seeing, but what if it's that big, how are our eyes not able to see it, but a camera can?
23: Well, our brain cancels out a lot of stuff. You know, we're not looking for this, you know. I've seen them. I've seen big ones, man. I mean, and they're big, you know. I've seen them with a naked eye. It's just that I'm used to seeing them.
0: By now, you're probably dreaming about rods.
23: All the time, man.
0: I knew it. I knew it. You can't work with this stuff day after day after day,
23: I tell you,
0: editing.
23: Man, you get to where you see them all the time, and you're going, man, people are just walking and driving around the streets and not looking up, man. There's something that just flew over the guy's head.
0: Uh-huh.
23: You know, and it was pretty good size from my point of view, you know. So,
0: how do rods interact with human beings? Do they appear to interact and want to do that, or...
23: Yes, they do. We've got shots of these base jumpers jumping into the cave. We have one shot in a video that I produced, Smoking Gun Evidence, that the guy is jumping into this cave, and a rod goes right to him and then avoids contact. And then we have one. You have a clip on your video page here. At the bottom, it says rod circling man. Actually, that's a little boy. This rod goes around the kid's torso, around his waist, and comes back towards the camera. And you can see the thickness of this rod as it goes around his waist. I mean, it's as wide around as the little guy's pistol that he's wearing.
0: So then, obviously, that indicates that...
23: They interact.
0: ...that a rod can see us and is very well aware of our presence, even though we're not of its.
23: Exactly. And they see us probably in slow motion, man, you know?
0: Oh, that's true. In fact, perhaps to a rod, unless we happen to be jumping off a cliff...
23: Yeah.
0: And then Rod might notice, particularly notice us, because we're moving relatively fast.
23: Yeah.
0: Otherwise, to a Rod, we're almost an inanimate object.
23: Yeah, we're like a big monolith that is circling around or something, you know? We have a shot there called Free Falling with the Rod. It's an MPEG video towards the bottom of the page. That one is one of the most incredible shots of a Rod ever. It was taken by Fox TV and Channel 13.
0: Well, see, now you're going to make me jump all around. That's all right. Which one?
23: It's called Man, Free Falling with a Rod.
0: All right. It's an MPEG video, so yeah. I'm going to have to bring that up.
23: Sorry about that, but...
0: It's all right.
23: Talk about interacting. This guy is falling into the cave. Right now, he's doing about 120 miles an hour, which is called terminal velocity.
0: Right.
23: The guy's falling straight down. As you see in the background, the camera's following him, and the background's a complete blur. Then you have this rod that comes in and not only falls straight down with him, but also travels in a direct path, makes a U-turn, and goes back where it came from, all at the same time falling straight down at about 120 miles an hour. And it keeps it...
0: All right. Oh, hold on. I just finally got loaded here, so I think I can watch it now.
23: The most incredible shot. That's the most incredible shot we have yet of a rod. And that was taken by Fox TV. It was used by Channel 13 News recently.
0: All right, I'm buffering. I think we're starting to get challenged for bandwidth. I could be wrong, but it's taking a while to buffer here. I really want to see this.
23: That shot, I'm telling you, that if...
0: Here it is. Okay, so there's the guy falling.
23: Yep.
0: I saw a rod go by him.
23: Underneath.
0: Let me see this one more time here. Underneath him, huh?
23: Uh-huh. And you see where the emblem is for Channel 13 News? Right around there, it makes a U-turn and goes back where it came from. But you have to see the picture. The guy and the camera... Is tilting straight down. Everything's a blur in the background. Both the rod and, you know, the jumper are in focus. But the thing is, the guy's going straight down. The rod is falling straight down with him, yet traveling in a path, makes a U-turn and goes back.
0: Okay.
23: There is no creature in the world that can do that.
0: To you, what kind of interaction does that mean the rod is doing? Is it being playful? Is it just being curious that something else is moving very fast in this case?
23: I think it's probably showing off for the cameras and saying, look what I can do, guys. I'm serious. That's the most incredible shot ever of a rod.
0: Yeah, but now wait a minute, Jose. If you think it's showing off for the camera, that implies a pretty intelligent thing.
23: Well, in a playful way. You know, dolphins come up and bump swimmers and they swim circles around people, you know. Maybe that's its way of, you know, it's free flight, man. It's just reacting to this guy. And when the base jumpers go to this particular pit, which is in northern Mexico, there's tons of rods that fly around them, man. And, you know, maybe it's just a...
0: Well, you know, I think the reason for this is because of the speed of the jumpers.
23: Yeah.
0: I really think we're on to something there. In other words,
23: so
0: normally to a rod, we're probably like a pillar of salt.
23: Exactly.
0: Not moving at all. But when we're going at terminal velocity, we're getting into rod country.
23: Yeah, and the high velocity area. So they're looking at, well, let's see what this thing is. I've never seen that before, you know?
0: Uh-huh.
23: So it's an amazing shot, and I'm really happy with that shot because that eliminates any kind of creature that can do that. You won't see a bird or swallow or anything that can do that kind of maneuver that I know of anyway.
0: Well, all right, back to the question of intelligence. What are you able to attribute to them? Do they, for example, do they ever go through people? Do they go through, you said they went into the ocean.
23: Right.
0: Do they go into the ground?
23: Yeah, well, they appear to go into the ground, but I think they level out. I used to think they went into the ground, came out of the ground, and many years ago. But after looking at the footage now, with a different, logic behind it, yeah, they appear to enter the ground, solid ground, but they don't. I don't think they do. However, the ocean shots, and talk about mass, when they jump in the ocean and they fall in, they leave a bubble trail.
0: What?
23: They leave a bubble trail when they enter the ocean. We have footage from National Geographic that we're still working on licensing. That shows a rod entering from the sky. They're shooting, it's an underwater camera shooting upward at this little turtle. You can see the top of the ocean, and you see a rod, a white rod, coming in the sky. You can see it when it hits the water. It breaks water and leaves a bubble trail, and instead of slowing down, it accelerates just as fast as it was in the sky.
0: You're kidding.
23: So that denotes that they do have some kind of mass to be able to, you know, to break water.
0: Well, actually, yeah, but in a way, it argues against it. If they have some sort of mass, then according to the laws of physics, they should move or could move in the water, but wouldn't they move slower in the water than in the air? The answer is no, huh?
23: No. When I talked to Dr. Jack Casher, he's a professor of physics in Nebraska, he said, Jose, this puts it in a total different realm. There's no such thing that can do that, you know? So we don't know what we're dealing with. We just know that it's a type of creature, man, or a life form that has the ability to traverse both mediums, both liquid mediums, the water and the atmosphere, and nothing slows them down, man. They just zip in, zip out, man. So it's an incredible life form. You know, where they come from, we don't know. Who knows, you know? Who knows what these things really are?
0: Have you ever seen a rod do anything heroic? I mean, or in some interaction with a human being, is there any indication that that they care about us at all, other than we're just sort of something that moves very, very slowly and is not to be thought of as anything special?
23: No, I haven't, but I did see a shot, and you know, the network in Northern Oregon has not released the footage to me, but I saw this, man. It's a football game where this rod flies in along the field. The guy throws the football, and there's a referee running alongside the guy that's going to catch the ball.
0: Yep, they do that.
23: And this rod flies through and hits the referee, and he reacts.
0: Really?
23: Yeah, he reacts, and then you can see what appears to be like a water substance hit the ground.
0: Well, I've seen a lot of really bad calls, Jose.
23: No, this was...
0: And that might could account for it. A referee's getting hit by rods.
23: Broadcast camera, broadcast camera. And the thing appears to hit the referee, and he reacts, man. And it looks like something just exploded and water hit the ground, but it was definitely a rod. And it might have been the first rod-human collision. And the camera man that shot it, you know, the network does not want to give me the footage yet.
0: Now, listen, here we are, yet... Again, we're talking about rapid movement relative to usual human activity.
23: Right.
0: A pass is being made. The ref is running to see if it's going to be a completion or not.
23: Right.
0: And the rod hits the referee.
23: Yeah.
0: Aha. Uh-huh. Again, motion. So the rods are probably interested when we move fast.
23: Yeah, or sound. You know, the tank that's firing those rapid shells, we have other footage that the Swedes sent me from the military footage. Every time they fire these shells, you see rods just go towards where the shell went.
0: Well, you know what you need? You need John Madden is what you need with his telestrator. Usually John is up there drawing circles around stuff, and you can see John drawing a circle around rod to see the guy's going down for the pass, and there he goes down for the pass, and boy, look at the referees run along there, and look at this rod, and you draw a circle around the rod.
23: Yeah.
0: This rod has hit the referee.
23: There
0: obviously, that's why he had a bad call, because the rod hit the referee. And what... seems to happen to the rod when it hits the referee? Does it?
23: Hey, the guy made the play, man. What can I say?
0: I know, but does the rod recoil a little bit when it collides with a referee?
23: No, it looks like it was disintegrated. It looks like it hit.
0: It committed suicide.
23: It committed suicide, Kari, man. You know. I mean, I wish I had the footage, man. These guys don't want to release it to me. I've tried.
0: So you're telling me it disappears then, virtually?
23: Well, you can actually see what looks like water spurting down on the grass on the football field. You know,
0: you're talking rod guts here.
23: Rod liquid. Rod goo, man.
0: Rod.
23: I saw the footage, Art. Otherwise, I wouldn't have brought it up. You know,
0: you know, Jose, unless people go up to my website and follow along with us here, they're going to be laughing us off the face of the planet. They've got to see this with their own eyes to believe it.
23: Well, I'll tell you, you know, Jim Peters and I and a couple other guys in Denver, we're going to this nightclub one night, and it was snowing, man. It was pretty cold outside, and something hit the windshield, and I could have sworn it was a rod, man. But it exploded. It hit the windshield, and it left a liquid film, but then it evaporated, whatever. But it was cold. It should have left a streak. You know, something hits your windshield, it usually leaves a streak.
0: Yes.
23: When we pulled over, we had to blow our breath on the windshield before we could see there was any trace that anything had ever hit it. And, you know, it was, we've seen this, man, and who knows what you hit with your windshield, man, you know?
0: Well, also, who knows? For example, I drive a big 37-foot RV.
23: Yeah.
0: And it gets pretty rotted up after a while. I mean, obviously, a lot of what's on the front of the RV after a long trip, that's insects, right?
23: Well, you have no idea.
0: But on the other hand, who knows how much rod juice is part of that?
23: Exactly.
0: Now,
23: I've gotten emails from people who say, man, there's this one object, this white object, that keeps crossing the road in front of us every time we're driving out of our farm. And it just, boom, zips by. We don't know what it is, but we keep seeing it, you know? So I sent the email and said, hey, man, videotape next time, man. Next time you're driving down,
0: yeah,
23: videotape. It could be a rod, you know?
0: All right. Hold on, Jose. We'll be back after the top of the hour. For the rest of you, go to my site, www.artbell.com, and go to program, tonight's guest info, the name Jose Escamilla, photos and videos of rods. It will blow your mind.
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6: Bullets fly at a street festival. I'm Chris DeMeo, Fox News. Gunfire ripping through a street festival in Toledo, Ohio this afternoon, injuring at least a dozen people.
7: Bullets flying everywhere, going crazy, man. Whole lot of pandemonium.
6: This man was there.
8: We told him to stay. Everybody get back.
6: Multiple victims rushed to hospitals. The extent of their injuries not known. Police and the FBI are searching for the suspects and are trying to determine a motive. The U.S. and Iran exchanging fire in the latest test of the fragile ceasefire, with tensions staying high in the Strait of Hormuz. The U.S. military says it downed four Iranian drones that were launched toward the strait and U.S. Gulf allies. Here's Fox's Jeff Paul in Dubai.
9: Iran once again firing over both ballistic missiles and drones on their neighbors here in the Gulf, raising questions over the future of a possible peace deal between the U.S. and Iran. Now, U.S. CENTCOM confirming those strikes happening after its forces struck Iranian radar sites and shot down four one-way attack drones. U.S. officials say Iran then fired seven ballistic missiles towards both Kuwait and Bahrain. CENTCOM confirming six of those missiles were intercepted and the seventh did not reach its intended target. Now, Iran continues to leverage what's happening in Lebanon. Despite a U.S.-backed ceasefire, Israeli forces and Iranian-backed militant group Hezbollah are still exchanging strikes. Iran's foreign minister says if the fighting doesn't stop in Lebanon, then the entire war could restart.
6: Pakistan's interior minister is in Tehran to try and revive peace talks. Volunteer searchers in Japan found the body of a missing 20-year-old Auburn University student today. The family of Weston Higginbotham posted on social media that his body was found in a mountainous area near Kyoto, but didn't say how he died. The family added their thanks for the outpouring of kindness and support from the U.S. and around the world. 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
21: Sight, sound, smell, or touch, there's something inside that we need so much. 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The wonder of flowers to be covered and then to burst up through tarmac to the sun again. Or to fly to the sun without burning a wing. To lie in a meadow and hear the grass sing.

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1: And we have visual evidence on my website in the form of still photographs, some by the Learning Channel, others, most in fact, by Jose Escamilla, of another life form that's all around us, coexisting on the planet, using the same air, the same water that we use. 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And we're about to go to a video of a rod circling a man that's just astounding. It's absolutely, it's down toward the bottom of the list of videos, and it's absolutely astounding. So one more time, the instructions. 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Click on tonight's guest info, the name Jose Escamilla, and then, of course, the stills and the video of this life form that we're talking about and seeing tonight. We're going to go down to the one that says Rod Circling Man. That's going to come next. Stay right there.
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8: What's your gut tell you about disclosure? 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
9: In my opinion, disclosure is not going to happen, George, and here's why. They've released task force after task force since Roswell that never tell us anything and never give us full access. But do I think disclosure is ever going to come from a government source? No. And if it does, it'll be some type of faked event, like, look here, we're orchestrating something for you to see, but that's not what's really going on.
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1: All right, this may be one of the most convincing pieces, although we've seen several already. On the list of videos available that you can look at right now, you'll find down toward the bottom an MPEG video. It says Rod Circling Man. I suggest you take a look at that one right now. It's just a mind blower. Jose?
11: That's amazing.
1: Yeah, it's amazing. It looks like a Mexican man, I guess.
11: Right. Well, it is. Right? It's a little 10-year-old mariachi kid, man.
1: Is that right?
11: Yeah. And this rod, man, it must be doing about 30, 40 miles an hour, man, because when you look at the video in real time, I've slowed it down to about 3-4 frames per second.
1: Right,
11: you know?
1: Right.
11: When you see it in regular motion, man, it just goes boom. I mean, you can't even see it do the turn that it does around this kid's waist. And what's amazing about it is you can actually see it turn. I don't know if some of your audience may be able to do frame by frame, but man, it's just an amazing shot of a rod.
4: I agree. And then at the end, you zoom in and actually show the rod. You freeze frame the rod and zoom in on it after it's done the circle around the guy.
11: Yeah. And then you can take that frame, that same rod image, and you can look at another rod that's up on the website that says rod flies over cameraman's shoulder. It's on one of the real video clips. It's the same type of rod. So it's really, it's an amazing amazing shot, man. I'm really happy about that shot.
4: Well, again, that would seem to mean that the rod understands the man is there.
11: Right.
4: And has decided for some reason to fly around him like that.
11: Yeah, and you know, talk about it seeing us in slow motion. The kid makes a motion with his hand. If you can notice, the kid raises his hand to do an expression as he's singing. The rod narrowly misses striking his hand.
4: Right.
11: So it, you know, in advance, it was going fast enough to where it made that, you know, that supposition that, hey, he's going to move his hand. I'm in there, you know.
4: Okay, so rods almost, are they able to almost act like a bat, that is to say, to avoid something moving for a human fairly rapidly?
11: Possibly so, man. I mean, they seem to be able to avoid collision. This one's definitely determined to do the little circle around the kid's waist.
4: And, but when they do collide, do they inevitably seem to die?
11: Well, that one,
4: I don't know if die is the right word.
11: Going back to the referee, man, it looked like it hit his shoulder and it turned to water, man. You know, rod gear or something. But you know, I need to get that video back from the network and look at it closely. But we've had a couple of reports and two isolated cases where they said they caught rods. Did you know about that?
4: No. Who said they caught rods?
11: Oh man, there's two different locations where this happened. One was in Philadelphia. There was a guy that said this rod came into his house, and it flew around, and he was trying to hit it with a fly swatter or something, and he sprayed aerosol. Check this out. This will crack you up. He sprayed aerosol on this rod, and he said it was definitely a rod. It was something that was just zipping by real fast. He sprayed aerosol, didn't see it anymore. Then he says he went into his lab. I don't know what kind of lab he had, but he had sulfur all over the place. You know, maybe he had a methane lab for all I know, but he says he goes back in there, and then he hears this fluttering sound, and he sees this thing fall from the ceiling and falls on this bed of sulfur. And when he went and touched it, and he said it was definitely a rod shape. It was a rod object that had the membrane along both sides of the torso. When he touched it, it disintegrated into a fine dust. And that was one account, okay?
4: You're kidding.
11: Yeah, the second account was
4: that
11: the cave.
4: Rod couldn't get out of his house? Is that the... in other words, a rod could can get trapped?
11: With insecticide, man, you know?
4: So, in other words, it was a twitching rod. It was a dying rod?
11: Evidently, he killed it. But he, you know, I get emails, man. You know, two different accounts. The second one was at the cave in Mexico where he got these base jumpers.
4: Yes.
11: And one of the guys said that one bumped into him and it fell, and he picked it up, put it in a jar. And then by the time they traveled an hour down the road to get to the hotel, by the time they pulled the jars back out, it had disintegrated into fine dust. It looked like the kind of film you get off of a moth's wings, you know. He said that's what it looked like after.
4: Yeah, I've seen that. Oh, my God, though. Wouldn't you love to have...
11: Yeah.
4: Some of that to examine.
11: Yeah, and they supposedly have video and still photos of it in the jar.
4: In the jar? Afterwards.
11: Yeah. I haven't gotten my hands on it, but, you know, it's one of those things. You know, what can you do?
4: Now, you remember the last show we did? I have watched, you know, I'm a cat guy. I've got cats. Uh-huh. Oh, we've had cats. Ramona and I have had cats ever since we've been married.
11: Right.
4: And cats, of course, are constantly chasing things that are unseen. Now, a lot of people think that cats make these things up in their mind, that they concoct these invisible playmates to go pounce on and to run after suddenly and pounce on the rug, or to, you know, sometimes they'll jump up at a window or something. There's no bird out there. They're just after something that their little cat brain thinks is there. Yeah. Well, what if it is there? And what if cats do see, you know, a cat's a system that they run 102 degrees. They run much faster than we do.
11: And their visual acuity is a lot more sensitive than ours.
4: That's so, right. That's correct.
11: You know, they definitely.
4: So you think they might see them? It sounded like James said something.
11: Yeah, what did you say, Jim?
12: Especially sensitive to movement.
11: Sensitive to movement, yeah.
4: Sensitive to movement, that the cat is.
11: Yeah. Yeah, so I wouldn't doubt it, man. You see a cat playfully jumping at something, and it's just flapping its paws at something, and you go, oh, how cute, you know, and it's probably chasing a rod, man, you know?
4: I wonder if a cat... You think cats eat rods?
11: Who knows, man? You know, one of our biologist friends from Denver said, you know, the enzymes that these things are burning to be able to travel at that kind of, you know, those kind of high speeds and make right-angle turns and maneuvers and things, you know, they're burning a lot of enzymes, you know? The metabolic rate is really high.
4: So very high, yes.
11: No telling what kind of protein these things have, man, you know? I mean, it's amazing, man. It's definitely something that we need to get more people involved in. And, you know, little by little, we're making strides. You know, the first, we were mentioning earlier, you know, the spiritual aspect. You know, I went through the path, man. I went to the Star Knowledge conferences, met with the elders and the Native Americans, and, you know, they call them arrows, and they, you know, they have their own thing about what they could be.
4: They call them what?
11: They call them arrows.
4: Native Americans elders. Call them arrows?
11: Yeah. Yeah. The Standing Elk, who's one of the religious leaders of the Native Americans, you know, the Sioux Indian tribes, he had told me that the elders said that these things are called arrows as far as they're concerned, and they are definitely of a spiritual nature, you know, according to their...
4: Really?
11: Their insights, yeah. They said that the white rods are like our thoughts. Like our prayers. The dark rods are like our thoughts, and they don't know what the red and orange ones are, you know? But that's the spiritual aspect, and, I went through all aspects trying to find out what the hell we're dealing with, you know? Just recently, finally, after all these years, we've been doing this for 7 years now, a cryptozoologist has finally acknowledged that this could be a type of creature or life form that exists among us. So cryptozoologists are finally getting, you know, catching on. And eventually, hopefully, we'll get more scientific individuals involved, you know?
4: We certainly need to. Now, I'm looking at another video. This is completely awesome.
11: Which one's that?
4: Let me see. Which one is it? ML3RM. You know what? Now I'm not sure. It was another jumper. It might be... Let's see. Clear image of cave rod 2. I think it's close-up image of a cave rod. That's it.
11: Oh, yeah, yeah.
4: Close-up image of a cave rod.
11: Oh, that's one of the best ones, too, man. That one shows the camera angle that was shot at shows the base jumper going into the hole. Now the guy is ready to open his chute. He's out of focus because the camera, you know, he's out of range of the focal length of the camera, and a rod zips through in between him and the camera.
4: That's what I was going to say. It looks like the rod, in this case, is pretty doggone close to the camera.
11: It's in focus, man, and I'm telling you, you can see detail.
4: Exactly. You can see a great deal of detail.
11: Yeah, and I zoomed in on it with the magic of my computer editing. So
4: now, let me one more time look at this rod. Yeah, the rod is in good detail. And you can see there's some motion of what I don't know. I guess you call, would you call them, are they air fins?
11: It's
4: or?
11: A membrane. It's a membrane most, you know, that you would find along the sides of the torso of a mollusk or a cuttlefish. And it's an undulatory waveform type of flapping thing that they do. But it's a membrane that's along both sides of the torso. And, you know, look at the front end of the rod. You can see it curves up.
4: You can also, I'll tell you what else you can see, Jose. You can see different motion from different portions of the rod, as though the membranes are moving in a waving form or whatever, but you can see movement in the front and then the middle and then the back.
11: Exactly. Even maybe a corkscrew type movement, you know?
4: Maybe, yes. Yeah. Maybe, but that is certainly what the camera is catching.
11: And it's moving. I mean, the only kind of creature that can do those kind of maneuvers in any kind of a liquid is a fish, man, you know, or especially a cuttlefish. I mean, they can maneuver underwater. You know, you've seen dolphins do corkscrew-type swimming and this kind of thing. That's what this thing is doing, you know. And we've seen this characteristic. When you see the real, you know, close shot, you can see at the front end, it appears to have a little lip, which points upward.
4: Right.
11: We've seen that in other rod shots taken by other people from different parts of the world.
4: All right. Jose, yeah. We've been making movies and television now for a long time, mm-hmm. a relatively long time.
11: Right.
4: So one thing you could do, obviously, would be to go back and research old stuff, old movies, old television. And when you do you find rods?
11: Yes, you do. They're...
4: So for as long as we've been doing video and television,

0: fly right through before they drop the bombs. You know, and this was on an old John Wayne movie, so I haven't seen the footage myself, but, you know, I get reports. So, you know, there's people out there.
1: So then whatever these things are.
0: Oh,
1: they...
0: hey, here's a good one. This is going to blow you away.
1: Okay.
0: Carl Sagan's Cosmos.
1: Yes.
0: I've been getting emails, man. There's rods in his very first Cosmos episode, man. That was in the 70s, wasn't it?
1: You're kidding.
0: Yeah. And there's a shot, and it's on DVD, it's on video cassette, where a rod flies right over the mouth of a well. And it's a distinct rod, man. I'm serious. It's one of the, it's just as good a shot as you see here with the close up. It's that kind of rod shot.
1: Yeah, the close up image of a cave rod is incredible, folks. You've got to see that one.
0: Carl Sagan's Cosmos.
1: It's undeniable.
0: It's there.
1: This is absolutely undeniable. I mean, I think you have conclusively proven your case that they're here. How did you hook up with James Peters?
0: Well, James Peters has been the biggest asset that I've had, man, because he has brought out, actually, the way they fly. He's the one that formulated, look, they do an undulatory thing. It's not a series of little winglets. And
1: yeah, but how did you meet him?
0: He came in to investigate me back in 95 when he was with Colorado MUFON, the assistant state director, and he sat with me literally and watched hundreds of hours of footage. And, man, he had his eureka moment, and that's how I met him. And you know what? He's brought out so much stuff.
1: Can you put James on the phone with you? Do you have two phones there?
0: I can put him on, yes. Hold on.
1: All right, have him pick up a phone.
0: I'll have him pick up the main phone.
1: James?
2: Hello, Art. Welcome back.
1: Hi. Thank you, James. I read a little bit. I thought I had one bio here, but I had one bio and, well, really two bios in one thing here. So I mixed it all up, but I read a little bit about you. You were in Colorado MUFON, huh?
2: Yeah, until I moved out here to California last year. I was the assistant state director for quite a few years. You know Michael Curta, he became my friend, and through him and my association with MUFON, through him, I joined, became an investigator, and then later on eventually became the assistant state director.
1: So how do you hear about rods?
2: Well, it was kind of funny. It was Jose came up from New Mexico before he had moved to Colorado and actually was presented a lecture for us for Colorado MUFON.
1: Uh-huh.
2: And I wasn't able to attend that night because my daughter had a school function. And Galen Sharp, one of our section directors, bought the tape that Jose had at the time, which was on the Midway UFO sightings. And at the very end of the tape, he had a few clips of rods because it was kind of new and he kind of stuck it on the end. And so Galen said, hey, tell me what you think of this. And so he puts the tape in the VCR, he fast-forwards all the UFO stuff to the very end, and he goes, what do you think of this is? And, of course, you know, my reaction is what a lot of people do at first, is, you know, you think insect or bug or something. But there was still something a little different about it. And it was, when Jose moved up, he attended one of our state meetings, and I found out that he not only moved to Colorado, but he moved to the same city that I lived in Lakewood, and was only about 10 minutes away.
1: So now it's irresistible.
2: Yeah, I mean, with an opportunity like that, and it made it easy to be able to spend a lot of time and devote to it. So started out sitting down with Jose a couple nights a week on average, and usually for a couple hours at a time. And he was showing me a lot of the original footage that a lot of people, you know, there's just so much footage that it's hard to cull it all out.
1: Yeah, in the beginning, the footage was fascinating, it was interesting, but it was not conclusive.
2: Well, there was so many unusual aspects about it, and my problem was is that I really didn't have a background in film or video, and I was looking at it from what is the data actually telling me, how is the data collected, what's going on with the film, the camera settings, things like that.
1: Right.
2: And, of course, Jose had a much bigger background in that, and he was able to explain a lot of these things to me initially. And once I got a little bit more of a feel for it, though, and different shots taken by different people with different cameras and different lighting situations, different focal lengths, things like that, it just became that you could see there was an underlying theme after you've seen a couple hundred hours of footage that you can really start to get a kind of a gut feeling for, well, that's a rod, and that definitely isn't. And they have certain characteristics kind of segregate them out of, you know, misfilmed insects or birds. You can take a blurry shot of a bug and it be rod-like. There's lots of rod-like phenomena out there. And one of my focuses is being trying to keep it really straight on exactly what it is we're investigating and not getting sidetracked by these other things that have come.

0: kind of popped up along the way.
1: Have you proven conclusively to yourself?
0: Myself, yes.
1: That a rod is not an insect, A.
0: Yeah. It came in two stages, really. One was there was a few shots that, that we were going through where we had a camera with a high, where everything was right. The camera was a high-speed setting. The lighting was good. And we had some of those classic things where a bug came by, and you can count the legs on it.
1: Yep.
0: You know, and a bird comes through, and you can actually see the parting of the wingtip feathers.
1: You bet.
0: And then a rod comes through.
1: You bet.
0: Okay.
1: And so there is absolutely such a thing as rods, not to be confused with insects or birds, correct?
0: Right. And then about 3 or 4 months, and then there's a visual acuity thing that, we talk about being able to see them with the naked eye.
1: All right, we'll get to that in a moment.
0: Okay.
1: Have you also determined in your own mind that a rod is a life form?
0: Yes, definitely.
1: That's an absolute yes?
0: To myself, yes. Uh-huh.
1: All right, hold on.
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1: You know, I play this for certain people who should be very careful of the games they play. There's something on the website down below the moving images of the rods and the still photographs of the rods that you've got to see. 1,000-year-old rock drawings of rod shapes from Argentina. After you've seen the rods and you look at these photographs, you're going to go, oh my God, look at that. They were drawing photographs of rods way back then. There can be no mistaking it. It's on the same page. Just go down a little lower. It'll blow your mind.

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7: Turn up what Augusta is talking about. Turn up news, talk, and information, WGAC.
8: Jose Escamilla and his discovery of rods, in my opinion, should receive some sort of very serious scientific prize. And before it's over, he will receive that prize. Also with us, James A. Peters. Gentlemen, welcome back.
9: Thank you very much.
10: Thank you.
8: First of all, and I'm going to jump around a little bit because I just can't help it. I've got to get all this early while we're still early into the show, so I'm sure everybody gets it. But these photographs from Argentina, these rock...
9: The petroglyphs
8: from Argentina, 1,000 years old. You know them to be about 1,000 years old?
10: Yes, that's the information we got.
8: I'm looking at the second one down, and on the right there is a photograph, or there's a a pictograph of a rod. I mean, that's a rod.
9: Yeah, yeah.
8: Can it be anything else?
9: Well, that's just one of the things. If you only had a two-dimensional way of trying to draw this for a friend. If let's say you were sitting down and trying to explain rods to somebody, and you
8: that's what I draw.
9: And and you're on a chalkboard or a cocktail napkin or something like that. What would you put?
8: That's what I'd put.
9: Yeah,
8: that's what I mean. Once you've seen a close-up of a rod, that's a rod.
9: Yeah, and the other significance is it's not that the rods are there by themselves, but the other glyphs that are around them. This is some of the other information we know about the site. Is that this area was where the shamans would go for visions on their vision quest.
8: Oh, really? Who discovered this?
10: That was sent to me by one of the archaeologists who I met in Mexico City when I was with Jaime Maussan, and he stayed in touch with me, and he said, Jose, you'll never guess what I found, and he sent me these photos, man, and that just totally blew me away. And it's an area... In Argentina, I can't pronounce the name, and it's one of these towns, blah, blah, blah, Argentina, but it's at an area there where it's definitely, you know, like a unique archaeological area where they don't let people just traverse and, you know, do graffiti on the rocks. I mean, it's against the law there, so it's definitely a pristine environment, and I'm telling you, man, when I saw this stuff, I go, man, this is the most amazing thing, over 1,000 years old, you know?
8: Of course. There's no question about it. It's a rod, and that's where they went to have their spiritual experience.
9: Right. And, you know, earlier I was kind of chuckling when he had the caller in who said, you know, he was high when he saw these rods, or what he thought were rods.
8: Well, for all the chuckling that even I did for that call,
9: well, you know,
8: I don't...
9: it's basically a cultural thing, because in our culture, if you tell somebody that you were intoxicated or on drugs, your credibility as a witness goes way
8: down. I know, but I don't quite look at it that way, despite my chuckling. I think that...
9: No, it is funny. But in this case, too, though, you know, touch just before the break there about the visual acuity aspect of it. I mean, you can train yourself, basically. Some people naturally, you know, are more adept to it than others. But I went through an experience where I basically trained myself. I didn't realize it was going on when it happened, but I was training myself to pick these up, because when I was first sitting down with Jose, he would play a tape back or, you know, at regular speed, and he'd go, zip, there, did you see it? And I go, what? You know, and he'd have to rewind it, go back frame by frame before
8: I would
9: notice
8: it. Yeah, sure, it takes a while.
9: Yeah, and then it got to the point where I was noticing rods that he didn't see. You know, for example, the rods entering the ocean was something I picked up that he never saw.
8: Oh, no, listen, I understand the process.
9: Yeah.
8: I was a 911 operator, and in that job, you had to be able to take phone calls from the public. No. You had to control about... as many as 15 or 20 police cars at any given time, know where each one is, what it's doing. You had to dispatch them, do everything. It was a lot of multitasking.
9: Right.
8: And before they would ever let you sit down and do it for real, because, you know, you had lives in your hand.
9: Right.
8: You had to spend weeks and weeks sitting next to a dispatcher with headphones on, mm-hmm. and you had to learn to hear the calls while you were doing something else, and learn to segment it all in your brain.
9: Yeah, it's tough.
8: It was a very serious job, and I'm sure that's kind of like learning to see rods.
9: It is, and it wasn't until after that I had my first eyewitness sighting, of my own personal sighting of a rod, and that's the one that just totally clinched it, that, you know, I'm going, yeah, okay, I know this phenomenon is real and unique and separate all into its own.
8: But obviously, James, you've come to Jose to add some scientific expertise to what he's done, and I understand how he got to where he got to with rods and why he got there.
9: Right.
8: But yours must be a rather frustrating job, because you compile the scientific evidence, and then you, no doubt, tried to go to legitimate scientists and present them to,
9: So
8: what kind of reception do you generally get?
9: It's amazing. Right? They'll sit there and nod their head yes, and they'll say, okay, that's unusual, that's unique, and it falls flat. I think what it is just not so much on scientists themselves, but just the scientific community and how they're funded and where they get their grants and who pays their bills and writes their paychecks for them. You
8: they're
9: know?
8: Afraid of it?
9: And it's too far out of the reach. You know, one thing that
8: except that the evidence is incontrovertible. Now, these are scientists.
9: But what we've gone on now, though, here's a good analogy: is that when we first started out, the very first of this, you know, when I got involved, we were hearing a lot about the spiritual nature of this. You know, energy forms. Was it physical? You know, did it have mass? Those kind of things have been covered so far. Then the UFO community really picked it up. Rods as UFOs. Well, technically it is an unidentified flying object, but they were putting it to alien creatures and cigar-shaped spacecraft and things like that.
8: Uh-huh.
9: And now it is rightfully in the place where I think in the cryptozoology area of investigation, and that you get more cryptozoologists now who are picking up and investigating rods, and I think that's the proper place for it.
8: Well, what do they say?
9: Well, they're recognizing it now as a life form, as an animal. You know, and you're getting more people who are at it. But just like, you know, the people with Bigfoot sightings and other things like that, when you approach the scientists, I find it very similar. They'll sit there and they'll go, okay, well, you got something there, but they just don't want to get involved with it, you know. And we've got some people. Now, that's not to say that everybody's like that. I mean, obviously we have Dr. Kasher has been working with us. Bruce McAbee's, you know, helped us out with especially the shot where the rod goes into the shadow.
8: Yes.
9: Ken Swartz there in Denver, scientist who's got a strong biology background, who really keyed us on some really unique aspects possibly on the evolution of rods and where they came from. So it's not to say that, you know, we haven't gotten some good hits and great feedback from real professional scientists, but as far as it being a subject material that's acceptable, it's not anywhere close.
8: I don't see how that can be. I'm sitting here watching the video again of the man falling and the rod going by, and then the rod, a close-up of the rod going from the sunlight into a shadow. That's absolutely It's just incontrovertible.
9: Yeah, I agree with you. And I even showed it to the entomologists that I was working with. You know, these are guys who have master's degrees and PhDs in studying, you know, insects, basically, or arthropods, which is more the correct term. But they would look at it and scratch their head at it, you know, but they're so involved in what they're doing. I mean, they unless they just had a personal interest in it, something they would want to do on the side, they would be able to do it. But they would never be able to officially sanction the results or their comments on it.
10: Huh. Also, there's an entomologist out of England that made a perfect model of what he felt would be the prehistoric ancestor of today's insects, okay?
8: Yes.
10: Now, I don't want to say that rods are insects, but there's, you know, what I'm talking about, we may have hit upon what might be the origin of these things. The biologist in Denver brought out Animalocaris, which is a creature from 500 million years ago. This entomologist made a model. And it's a little thing that he throws, and it actually flies. And he says, this is what today's insect's ancestor would look like, okay? Yeah. And guess what it looked like?
8: A rod?
10: It was a rod, man.
9: And it's aerodynamic. See, to me, the one thing is that, you know, there's a lot of supposition here about, well, could this be an ancestor of rods? Number one, it's called Protopterygote, and it's a hypothetical ancestral creature to insects. They haven't any fossil evidence or anything of this particular thing, but in his mind, he's going in the evolutionary path of things, following the fossil record, something like this could very easily have been the first evolutionary precursor to what eventually evolved into what we commonly call insects today. And he built a cardboard model of it, and it flies. It's aerodynamically viable. It's a glider. It's not, doesn't have any propulsion on it, but it glides well. And you look at it, and if you know anything about rods, it just clicks right in your mind right away. So even if it's not the ancestral, you know, any kind of physical proof that rods exist, one thing it does show is that the aerodynamics of rods is viable. And that's something that a lot of people don't understand.
8: Well, there's a good point. The aerodynamics, in other words, when you duplicate the shape as best you can, it works.
9: It glides, yeah.
8: Yeah.
9: You know, anybody who's a pilot, you know, you basically what you need to do is you need to overcome gravity and drag to be able to fly. You need thrust and you need lift. And there's lots of different wing designs out there and ways that you can do this. You know, right now in the ocean, we see one of the best, what I think, models for what we think rods have in the cuttlefish or the squids with their fins alongside their body, more so than stingrays and stuff because of the tubular shape of the body and the thin, translucent nature of the fins that they have.
8: James, how would you account for a rod? I can understand everything you've said aerodynamically,
9: mm-hmm.
8: but then how would you account for a rod moving at similar speeds as though the new mass of the water, when it dives into the water, isn't even there?
9: Well, the you have to understand that they very often do aerodynamic studies in water, and the hydrodynamics is basically the same thing as the aerodynamics, just the medium is less dense when you're dealing with water and less dense with air than it is with water.
8: Yeah, so much less dense that a rod should slow way down in the water.
9: Well, they do seem to slow down. Like I said, with the bubble trail, they obviously have enough drag, but they were still very fleeting in the water. I'm not saying that they were in what we have from the National Geographic footage. I don't think it's traveling 100 miles an hour. But it's still very fast. I mean, it just zips right on by.
8: All right. Question for either one or both of you. How many rods are in our average environment? In other words, as I sit here in my studio right now, or you sit where you all are sitting, how likely is it that there is a rod near us, around us, above us, below us, somewhere, moving near us? How dense a population of rods is typical?
9: They're not real dense, but you got to really think of them. There's sky fishing, for example, is one reason why that term is even used by us is because it's a lot like fishing. You know, you might have a lake full of fish, but if you're not in the right spot, you're not going to get nothing.
8: So you're saying that to get a rod on video, you've got to essentially go fishing for it, fishing.
9: There's a lot of luck involved. There really is. Now, that's one reason why this cave in Mexico becomes kind of a focus for us, is because it seems like every time we go there, we get a hit.
8: There's rods.
9: Yeah, that's one reason. It's not the cave, obviously, is a very unique and special environment, and we're really curious about what it is specifically that might be so attractive.
8: Was going to be my next question. Any thoughts on what it might be that attracts them particularly to a cave environment?
9: One thing, it's a protected environment. It's a very humid environment. If they are using the water, fresh water or salt water as part of their life cycle, which it's, I believe they do, a humid environment is going to be something that they're going to want. It's protected. There might be a food source there for them. They might be actually, we got a rod shot of a swallow chasing a rod off, and the rod is actually longer than a swallow.
11: Is that one in here?
9: I don't think so on that one.
10: I think I might have.
9: It's on the Roswell Rods website, though, if someone wants to pursue it later. We were just, it was kind of hard for us, you know, in the notice to get as, everything up here as we did.
12: I know. We got a lot of stuff up here.
9: A lot of information overload going on right now for most people, especially if they haven't been exposed to this before. But we have a swallow that it looks like it's defending its nest. It's a cave swallow. It's got a mud nest built in the side of the cave, and it flies out and actually attacks rod.
12: It attacks
9: and
12: the rod
9: is able to outmaneuver the swallow, and swallows live by catching insects on the wing.
12: Is there any question at all that the swallow is after the rod?
9: There's no doubt about it at all. It's very clear. The proximity is right there. The rod is
12: so birds.
9: It looks like he's just cruising along, doesn't really care about what's going on, and the swallow comes out directly at the rod.
12: So birds, too, have very fast metabolisms, right?
9: Yes. Visual acuity.
12: So it certainly would not, in visual acuity. So it would make sense that a bird would see a rod, just as a cat would see a rod.
9: Yes, yes. So we have it interacting with the environment. So, I mean, for it to interact with a human, you made an excellent point earlier about, you know, why is it so something peculiar about these guys, these base jumpers jumping in this cave? Because they're moving fast. They're not used to something that big moving that fast around them. I think they're going to have a certain amount of curiosity and check it out. Whether it be, now we want to say it's curiosity. Well, maybe it's a defensive maneuver. You know, who knows what their motivation is for what they do, but they do display an interaction with their environment.
12: What? Now, we have bats, and bats avoid things. They've got radar, and they, I suppose, if you were to consider what a bat does and you didn't know about its radar ability, its sonar, right, you would attribute some sort of intelligence to it by the way it avoids things.
9: Mm-hmm.
12: Are we doing that with rods? In other words, the way they would circle a man, or the way they would go under a shell casing, or any of the other, you know, other amazing things we've seen them do.
9: Well, I think they do have an affinity to low frequencies. There's some sounds that rods make that we've caught on video when they've
12: sounds
9: sounds. Yeah, you know, you can. There's various little things that we understand that are unique about rods that when we hear it or see it, we know that that's kind of a tag, you know, that for the phenomena. When a rod flies close by the camera, it makes to me, it sounds like if you took a wooden spoon and wrapped it on a counter. It's a kind of a wooden knock sound. It's very quick, very sharp. Insects, on the other hand, when they fly the camera, you're going to get a buzz or a wind or a kind of a...
12: You mean kind of like this?
9: Very close. More of a thud type sound, actually. You know, a big. Just think of a big wooden spoon just knocking it once on a counter, and and it's that fast. You know, but an insect flies by, you get the Doppler effect, and you get the.
12: That's right.
9: You know.
12: That's right, but you don't get that with a rod.
9: No, no, you don't. And I dare to say anybody give me an insect that can make that kind of.
12: We have had, and here I go off on another track, but we've had tons of footage from NASA. Of spacewalks and, you know, building the space station and stuff from the various shuttle missions we've had up. Has anybody ever seen a rod in space?
9: Well, that's where we go back to the thing about defining the phenomena itself. There's been a lot of rod-like things that have been seen in space, shooting around and stuff like that. But for my purposes, you know, the thing has wings and it needs air to move. And, obviously, if it's interacting with water, I'm sure it has a metabolism. It's going to, I'm pretty sure it's probably going to need oxygen and things like that. So it being a rod, being one of what we're calling a rod, being in space myself, I think would be a pretty slim chance.
12: All right. Then you believe that rods share our environment, share the need for air.
9: Right.
12: or the mix of what we call air.
9: Right.
12: and or water, that rods do not penetrate solid things like the ground. They almost seem to, but when you look more closely, they actually don't.
9: Right.
12: You've confirmed all this to your own satisfaction, James?
9: Yeah. And because we've, you know, in the early days, you know, you'd only get one shot. you know, or one clip where it showed that. But in the meantime, we've had other shots that have duplicated that, you know, so you have three or four examples of a similar thing going on. And the other thing is we're not just dealing with video here. We're also dealing with film, motion film and still film, and we're also dealing with eyewitness accounts. So you have to look at the entire body of the data that you're working with. And one of the things that with the eyewitness accounts is that rods, I don't think they have the sonic ability of bats for avoidance, because I know that one of the emails we got is from an over-the-road trucker, and he might be listening out there, because I know you've heard about Rod's first time listening to Art Bell, but he was talking about him seeing an object coming down the road at him, and it hitting the windshield, and it was way too big to be an insect.
12: I would imagine a lot of truckers might
9: right.
12: have stories
9: like that.
12: Well,
9: that's actually one thing he went on to say.
12: And they probably...
9: And they left a big wad of clear goo that evaporated rather quickly, which shared the experience that Jose and I had that night. I wonder
12: how many truckers would report that. I mean, half of them probably think, you know, I've been driving too damn long now. I'm seeing things.
9: Yeah.
12: And since you kind of see them out of the corner of your eye anyway.
9: Right. And one of the comments he made is that he says, you know, when they wash their trucks down, you know, after a run, they're washing all kinds of stuff off of there, and they surprise themselves about what the hell could this stuff be. So I don't think rods have any magical or mystical ability not to screw up every once in a while.
10: Then there's this one shot of taken of a rod 3,000 feet up in the air from a helicopter during the worst tornado that Oklahoma City ever had.
12: We don't have that one on here, do we?
10: No, I haven't been able to get the license to that footage, but... Gary England of Channel 9 News in Oklahoma videotaped a rod flying into the wind, 300-mile-an-hour winds.
12: Oh, my. We'll get to
10: the wind.
12: Hold on. Both of you, hold on.
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7: A mass shooting. I'm Deborah Valentine, Fox News. A mass shooting in Toledo, Ohio during a street festival this afternoon. Deputy Police Chief Joseph Heffernan says at least a dozen people were struck by gunfire by two shooters appearing to be shooting at each other.
8: Appears as though there was at least two shooters. I think they were probably shooting at each other. What ended up happening was 12 people were struck with bullets.
7: The chief also says that two of the shooting victims are in critical condition. He says the scene is secure at this time. This witness saw the chaos as the gunfire rang out.
9: Bullets flying everywhere, going crazy, man. Whole lot of pandemonium.
10: Pandemonium, you know what I'm saying? We told them to stay, everybody get back.
7: Police say no one is in custody at this time. They are asking for the public's help with information that may lead to a suspect or suspects. Anybody with information is asked to contact the Toledo Police Department. More attacks between the U.S. and Iran, and new video from CENTCOM showing the strikes. Fox's Chanley Painter reports.
11: A new round of U.S. and Iranian strikes is placing further strain on an already fragile ceasefire between Washington and Tehran. U.S. Central Command releasing video showing what it describes as defensive strikes on Iranian coastal surveillance radar sites. It comes after Iran allegedly launched drones towards the Strait of Hormuz. Tehran responded to the attacks with a new wave of strikes on U.S. bases and military facilities in Kuwait and Bahrain. All this happening as Pakistan mediators are in Iran trying to find a breakthrough on a deadlocked peace deal.
7: Meanwhile, Fox News learning the U.S. Treasury is planning to use seized Iranian assets to help Gulf allies recover from Iranian attacks, but which assets would be used are unclear. 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

0: Welcome back to the Ramsey Show in the Fairwinds Credit Union Studios. Jade Washaw, Ramsey personality, number one best-selling author, is my co-host. Ricky is in Riverside, California. Hi, Ricky. How are you?
1: I'm doing well. Just a little nervous, but happy to be on talking to you guys.
0: You too. What's up?
1: I have a pretty stressful situation that my wife and I are going through. I've been animating in games, making pretty decent money for the past 4 years. And I've recently lost that job about a month ago. And now just doing the budget over the weekend, it showed that we were short about $3,000 this month, just with the mortgage and all of our bills and just groceries and all that. So I've been trying to figure out what is the best path. And the only thing that I can think of is possibly selling our house. But I've listened to you guys in the past and I'm not sure if like our situation warrants that or if there's anything else that I can do, but just incredibly stressed.
0: Not bad. So I'm sorry. That's scary. Yeah, so you were an animator, did you say?
1: Yes. Yeah.
0: And you were making what?
1: 2019. I was on average, it was 120 to 150. Most recently, I was making 130. Mm-hmm. I just got a job at Home Depot.
2: Good.
1: About 6 weeks ago. And I'm sorry. I'm making 21 an hour, so I think that's like 40K. So I don't know if I should.
0: Yeah, is your wife working outside the home, sir?
1: Yes, she works for the state of California. She makes about, her take-home pay is $4,000. It would be higher, but they automatically deduct her retirement. And yeah.
0: What does she do there?
1: Health insurance. She checks the licenses for foster care facilities. So,
0: okay. And why did the animation job go away?
1: It's just been, the industry's been really rough. The one that I just had was just a contract position, after a layoff that I had last year. So this was the contract from September to the end of April. And right around the new year, I've been applying, reaching out to old coworkers, anybody that I can, recruiters on LinkedIn, anyone that had any sort of connection. I've had interviews. I had an interview recently at Apple. Just found out I didn't get it yesterday. And interviewed the other game studios. I get close, and then it's usually that final interview where I just don't seem to get it. So I haven't been able to line up another animation job.
0: So but it sounds like there is jobs out there in this industry, that the industry isn't dying. You just hadn't landed after your last contract. You haven't landed the new gig is all.
1: In my opinion, I think it's dying. During the pandemic, it was doing really well because everybody was stuck home gaming. So gaming studios overhired. Things leveled back out, and games aren't doing nearly as well. So there's
0: is gaming what you were doing before?
1: Yeah, I've been doing game animation.
0: How is AI affecting animation?
1: I think it is starting to affect it to a degree. I think commercials are starting to use AI more, which that takes jobs away from animators. I don't think it's really affected games yet, unless I just don't know. Mm-hmm. But it's affecting like movies and TV and advertising for sure.
0: Okay. All right. But you're bringing in $3,000 a month, and she's bringing in $4,000, and you're still three short.
1: Yeah.
0: How much debt do you guys have, not counting your house?
1: Not counting the house, I did the math. It was about $160,000.
0: On what?
1: My student loans were $55,000. My wife's are $20,000. We do have a car for $40,000. And just a couple of personal loans, like one for $17,000, another one for $10,000. another for five. We owe $10,000 to the IRS from taxes not getting enough taken out of checks.
0: Okay. All right. So the levers to pull are, before I'd sell the house, I'd sell the car, and I'd sell it tomorrow. And get out of a $40,000 car, get into a $5,000 car. And I would let the student loan, put the student loans on hardship deferral temporarily. Trying to get cash flow going here. Then you need, but if you're going to pay something, you pay food first, lights and water second, house third, and cars and car gasoline fourth to get to work. So food, shelter, transportation, and utilities. Before you do anything, before those cards or loans, student loans or anything else gets paid, okay? But yeah, I'd get rid of the car immediately. Then I would set a, you know, I pick up another second job to go with this one.
2: Yeah, I was going to say.
0: And fill in the blank here, because you're not working 40 at Home Depot.
2: And can your wife pick up a side hustle as well?
1: Maybe my wife, they, on Monday, I had breakdown at work, so they actually converted me to full-time on the spot, which was super nice. So I'm working 40 hours now.
0: That's all, though. I mean, you can work another 30.
1: Yeah, I can.
0: Yeah, I'm not, yeah. This is not a permanent solution. I'm trying to keep the water in the lake while we get a new position as an animator. Okay. Mm-hmm. And then what I would do, so let's pretend that you can strain and work 60, 70 hours, and she can work 60, 70 hours. We sell the car. We're on beans and rice and beans. We're having a garage sale. We got so much stuff on Craigslist. The children think they're next. You know, we're really dumping stuff out of here, and we can barely hold on. That's what I want to get to.
1: Right.
0: And I think you can get there.
2: I think you can get there.
0: But that's a temporary thing. And then I would say, if I don't land an animator's job and get my income back up to get us back to where we can breathe again within X number of months, then we're going to sell the house. And so I'm like 3 months, 4 months.
1: Okay.
0: You can't sustain the thing I'm talking about for 6 years.
2: No, this is a short term.
0: So we're saying, you know, we're going to give this until after Christmas. We're going to give this until Thanksgiving. But, you know, if we're thinking about selling a house, we would want to sell it after the first of the year. So if you could hang on for 6 months doing this, and if you haven't landed the animator job in 6 months, then, yeah, you probably do need to do something different. You need to adjust your career.
1: Okay.
0: The other thing I would advise you, and I am not an AI expert by any stretch of the imagination, although Ramsey is spending a lot of time on it here, the people inside this building are. It is not the answer to everything. It is artificial. It is not real. But it is affecting, disrupting some of these industries. And if I'm in your shoes, I'm going to learn what it's doing to my industry, and I'm going to start learning how to use it instead of it putting me out of business.

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0: Sophia is in Maine. Hi, Sophia. How are you?
1: Hi, I'm good. How are you doing?
0: Better than I deserve. What's up?
1: So I'm going into my junior year in college, and I want to study abroad next semester, well, next spring in 2027, but it's a good chunk of money, and so I would probably have to take a loan out for it, so I'm wondering if it's a good idea to do that.
0: Should I take out a loan to go on a European vacation?
1: Well, that's
0: what studying abroad is, Sophia.
1: Yes, I know.
2: How much does it cost to study abroad?
1: So, including literally everything, tuition, home and board, and even like spending money, they estimated it around $18,000 to $20,000.
2: Okay, $18,000 to $20,000. Do you have any sort of job or any work that you're doing right now?
1: Yeah, I made about, I go to school full time, but I made about $25,000 last year.
2: Okay.
1: I think around that.
2: Are there scholarships for this?
1: Yeah, so all of my scholarships for my home university will transfer, so I'll get about like $8,000 covered.
2: Okay.
1: And then my own personal savings, I don't have to pay until October, and so I'm planning on saving like everything until then, so I think I'll be able to get like a good, probably another $8,000 on that.
0: Okay.
2: So we're getting close.
0: Yeah, we're getting close, yeah. But you are spending every single dime you can scrape up on a European vacation while you're a broke college student.
1: Well, I mean, I don't.
0: I mean, this has absolutely no economic or marketplace value, honey. Zero.
2: Yeah. What are you studying?
0: You're not going to come home and go, oh, every employer in Maine is going to line up to hire me because I studied abroad for one semester. Zero chance.
1: Yeah.
0: This is a fun vacation thing to do.
2: How old are you?
1: I'm 19.
0: Yeah. I don't disagree with it. If your parents are rich, that's fine. But I would not tell a 19-year-old person that I love to spend their very last dime to go on vacation.
2: How are your other semesters being paid for? Obviously, you've got the $8,000 scholarship. How are your other semesters at home being covered?
1: I go to college for free, so I don't have any student loans at all.
2: I will say this, and this is Jade's opinion. I traveled right out of college for work. I was getting paid to travel, so that is a big differentiator. But I think traveling is one of the best things that you can do for yourself. It's a different type of education. I personally think that if you can cash flow this, I wouldn't stop you from doing it. But Dad has told us something else.
0: Jade and I can disagree and both be right.
2: We can. Okay. That's okay, yeah.
0: We can disagree and both be right. That's all right.
1: Yeah.
0: So I look at education. Here's the problem. Okay? The if you qualify this as a vacation, and you say, I'm going to spend all of my year saving up to go on vacation because I value travel, like Jade is talking about, and you want to do it there, and you put that in that slot, that bucket in your brain, I'll back off a little bit and not yell at Jade, okay?
2: $12,000 for vacation.
0: Yeah.
2: That's what you're saying.
0: A little bit. But the problem I've got is when people call this education.
1: Yeah.
0: Because there's very few things that you study abroad that add value to your resume equivalent to what they cost.
2: What about...
0: Like nothing.
2: Would you factor in school of life, life experience, being able to see cultures outside
0: the United States? That's a vacation.
2: Yeah, but there's education to that.
0: That's not... You can't call this...

0: Yeah.
1: Period. We're in agreement on
2: that. Yes, we
1: 100%
2: are.
1: You know, I'll just come clean, all right? We have plenty of money at the Ramseys.
2: Uh-huh.
1: And Rachel,
2: she wants to study abroad?
1: She decides she's going to study Spanish in Spain for one semester. She did.
2: Oh, really?
1: Yep, I paid for it.
2: Okay.
1: And we had the money.
2: Are you mad because she doesn't speak Spanish to this day?
1: Zero strain. The girl cannot call the dog in Spanish. I'm just saying.
2: Aquí.
1: It's just absolute. Yeah. I mean, loco pedo. She can't even get there. I mean, it's just not a chance.
2: Un
1: loco
2: pedo.
1: It's just no chance she can get there.
2: I
1: speak more Spanish than she does. She went over there and had a great time.
2: She knows how to say margarita.
1: Classic Rachel style. Wherever Rachel is, Rachel has a great time, right? But it was absolutely freaking useless.
2: Oh, man. Okay.
1: And I look back and I go, I got complete, as the dad, I got scammed.
2: You got swindled. You
1: did. Because they told me this was education.
2: You got bamboozled.
1: And what it was a Spanish party in Barcelona.
2: Okay. Understood.
1: So
2: point taken.
1: I'm bitter.
2: You're bitter.
1: I'm bitter.
2: You're
1: That's
2: bamboozled.
1: The problem. And
2: you're
1: Sophia,
2: bitter.
1: You walked into bitterness. That's the problem. Now, all kidding aside, don't call it education, because it really isn't. I mean,
2: it's
1: even
2: an
1: if you're studying,
2: experience.
1: If
2: it's
1: you're
2: going
1: to go to London and study banking, that's okay. It does not add enough feathers in your cap for your future job to justify the expense.
2: No.
1: The ROI is not there.
2: It's an experience.
1: It's a vacation. It's an experience. I'll tell you, there might be one exception.
2: What's that?
1: Art.
2: Oh, okay.
1: If you were going to study, if you're studying fine art, and you were going to spend time with the great masters in Italy.
2: Yeah, okay.
1: That might actually add value to your resume enough to help you with some of the big houses in New York.
2: Okay, so Sophia,
1: because
2: go to a couple of
1: museums. You've actually stood in front of
2: while you're there.
1: Yes. A Michelangelo. I mean, you haven't just studied it in a book.
2: Yeah.
1: You know, or on a slideshow.
2: Mm-hmm.
1: So that might, you know, if you can spend time in Venice and see the light differences.
2: Yeah.
1: That are real. And I'm not an artist, but they're real. Then that might, there's something nuanced like that. You might get your money back. But most of this stuff is just bullcrap.
2: I would say there's likely not a career ROI, but you can expand
1: your life.
2: Your knowledge of different cultures.
1: I mean, there's
2: and
1: some versions
2: societies.
1: Of going and getting a degree that are that, but we've now told people that, you know, you can spend $200,000 having this degree that is well-rounded, and you're a barista. And you're not well-rounded. You're you're the best-rounded barista I know.
2: Correct.
1: You know, the most insightful on several subjects. No, thank you. That's not a way to build a child's life. It's not a way to coach a 19-year-old. Because this is how we end up with a student loan crisis. And Sophia called about a student loan.
2: Yeah, the fact that you were going to take a loan for this was bananas. I will say that.
1: Yeah. It's a fun discussion.
2: It is a fun discussion. Hey, I learned
1: and
2: something
1: Rachel,
2: new.
1: Rachel, go on vacation. You get thrown under the bus, kiddo. I'm just saying. Just feel the bus tracks. Blum, blum.
2: Man. Well, you're talking to somebody who's been to 92 countries. So I love travel.
1: Me too.
2: I love. Now, like I said, the difference, I got paid to travel. I got paid to go to all these places. That's very different.
1: Well, you're working cruise ships.
2: Yeah. What do you want?
1: Yeah. I mean, that's a completely different thing than my college is taking me.
2: That's right.
1: And
2: that's
1: I am
2: right.
1: going to study. Yeah.
2: Yeah. It's just an experience. It's a trip. It's a fun thing that you
1: could
2: do.
1: It's a party.
2: Yeah.
1: Yeah. It's beer pong overseas.
2: Oh, boy. I can say this. I never played one game of beer pong my entire college.
1: You didn't. Well,
2: I
1: it was
2: did.
1: Not. They hadn't invented it when I was there. I would have been champion.
2: You would have been the champion? Oh, boy. Bourbon pong.
1: That's why we. Yeah, oh, there we go. There we go. A whole new game. Oh, guys, you have to be careful with education. It is an irony in America that we're stupid about education. Let that settle in.

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1: Okay, today's question comes from Shelby in New Jersey. She says, my husband and I are both 35 years old, and we recently combined our finances and did our first budget together. I paid off and closed my credit card. 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Our only debt is $25,000 on a car loan. We have the cash today to pay it off. But my husband will not agree to pay it off any faster than just the monthly payment we pay of $400 per month. I want to be debt-free, but I want us to agree to commit to this way of managing money. How can I best go about this? So it sounds like your husband is living, he doesn't want to leave his comfort zone, right? Him closing up his credit card, that's uncomfortable for him because he likes it to fall back on just in case. And also, yeah, paying off the car early, paying more than just the minimum payment, that sounds like it's setting him outside of his comfort zone. If I do these things, I'm going to have to change something about my life. I'm going to have to pull back on something. And it sounds like he's not interested in that. And you're right, that is a problem. The best thing that you can do about this is to share a deeper reason why. Not just for the moment and not just so we can be debt free. Those just so that we can be debt free feels great, but there's a deeper why behind that. And I would challenge you to put words to what that is, what it means for your family tree, what it means for your marriage, what it means for your personal peace. And that is what I would share with him first and foremost before we even start talking about the numbers. And then I would challenge him to share what his vision is for the family and what his whys are. That way all the cards are laid out on the table and you can actually have a conversation about the vision for your family. And then now we can start plugging in. How do we get there together?
0: Yeah, you're exactly right. If we pan back and we say, is our goal to keep a car payment the rest of our lives?
1: Sure hope not.
0: Well, if you do that, then let's go on Ramsey Solutions and pull up the calculator.
1: Yeah.
0: And put in $400 a month.
1: Ooh,
0: from
1: man,
0: age 35
1: man.
0: To age 65,
1: yeah,
0: in a decent growth stock mutual fund, that's going to be several million dollars.
1: Oh, yeah, it is.
0: Hope you like the car.
1: Terrible. Yeah.
0: It's a $3.2 million car. I hope you like it. And, yeah, so the only way that anything he is saying makes sense is in the next 30 days. In the next 30 months or 30 years, it does not make sense.
1: Yeah.
0: What did it come out?
1: $1.2 million.
0: Yeah.
1: Unbelievable.
0: Yeah. So, which makes the I want to keep a $400 car payment statement asinine. That's like saying, I want to be middle class instead of be a millionaire on purpose because I really like car payments. Well, what a dumb butt thing to say.
1: Yeah.
0: I mean, seriously, that's just dumb. So, you know, but you got to pan back and make sure that he grasps that instead of going, well, I think I'll just pay it out slowly. Well, what are the implications of that? $1.2 million. Hello. So that's just dumb. And so you pan back and you start going, look, the people that build wealth and the kind of life that I envision us living don't have car payments. The people that I envision us living like don't have credit cards. They are living on debit cards and they pay cash for things. They don't have any debt and they use what used to be all those debt payments to build wealth with. If you live like no one else and later you can get out of debt, build wealth and live like no one else. Well, I want us to go somewhere with this, not always keep a car payment. You're always going to have a car payment.
1: Well, that's
0: might as well have a good car.
1: But that's what you're saying is so important, which is why you have to go beneath the numbers, because when you're married, most people do some version of what they saw growing up or what they see the people around them doing. So if he grew up from a family where they had car payments the entire time and it seemed like everything was okay,
0: well,
1: then in
0: look
1: his
0: at
1: mind,
0: how the family turned out.
1: Right.
0: broke and living on social insecurity, working at McDonald's or a Walmart greeter at 74.
1: But if he hasn't seen that fallout yet, because he will, but if he hasn't seen that yet, and so far everything seems okay, in his mind, what's the big deal? And then if you came from a family where we paid cash for things and we paid things off and you understood the implications of debt, those are two different backgrounds working together, and that's the emotional side of money that you do have to have conversations about. You have to understand where the other person is coming from in order to then shift the conversation in the way that it
0: needs
1: to go.
0: But there's no long-term scenario that his idea works in.
1: No.
0: Zero. Zero. The only scenario he works in is in the immediate, in the next 90 days. It feels good to not have to have $25,000 in the bank and not have $25,000 car debt. But there's no 10-year period of time that you look at that and go, oh, that was really smart. It just does not occur.
1: Yeah.
0: So when you pan back and you extend vision to this, you said vision earlier, mm-hmm. and you add vision to the discussion, you say, I want to talk about where this takes us, not what we're doing this month, but where does this philosophy take us? Into the land of broke. That's where it takes me. And I want to go to the land of millions. That's a different land. There are more flowers there. Hello. Caesar is in Denver. Hey, Caesar, what's up?
2: Hey, Ramsey, how are you guys?
0: Better than we deserve. How can we help?
2: Hey, so I'm 21 and I have a pretty good paying job, but I feel like I've hit my pay ceiling.
0: At 21?
2: At my age and my...
0: You already maxed out?
2: In my industry.
1: In your industry or just at this one job?
0: What is your industry that you maxed out at 21?
2: Diesel mechanic.
0: What are you making?
2: I'm making $42 an hour.
0: You ain't maxed out. There's diesel mechanics making $120 out there, bro.
2: Working for themselves or other people?
0: Yeah. Yeah.
2: Yeah, and I don't know whether it's time to go on my own. I've done out on my own. And
0: no, I don't necessarily think it's time to go out on your own, but I think the particular line of diesels that you're working on and the particular industry that you're working on is not paying as much as some of the others are paying. Mike Rowe and I were having this discussion the other day. Diesel mechanics are doing much better than a lot of lawyers.
2: Yeah, and I feel like at 21, I'm making decent money.
0: You're doing great for 21 years old. $42 is no slouch, but you're not, you can make six figures in your world, dude. Now, you might have to be running a mobile truck. You might have to be out there on the road a little bit. You might have to go get some certifications on some engines that you don't know yet. I don't know what you're working on, but what the guys making $120 are working on, but I was just talking to Mike about this the other day, and he was saying that this is one of the, and there's a shortage in your world too, by the way. There's not enough guys and gals that know how to do it.
1: Just a quick search tells me the highest paid diesel mechanics often work in specialized fleet maintenance, field service roles, overtime, power generation. But if you do those things, you can make upwards of 120 plus.
0: Yeah, and that was Google in 30 seconds.
1: Yeah.
0: Right, or ChatGPT or whatever you did.
1: Yep. It really breaks it down.
0: A detailed piece of research she just did. But that confirms what Mike was talking about. So yeah, you might be maxed out. So what I would tell you to do is move in one of those other more specialized situations, power plant situations, something like that. Get your income up, get some more experience, and then talk about opening up your own thing somehow and running your own thing. People that own their own businesses generally, if they do a good job running the business, make more than the people that work for them.
1: Yep.
0: Doing the diesel mechanics.
1: Absolutely.
0: So there you go.

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6: They smack into something. Have you ever seen a rod
7: move anything?
6: Cause anything to move? You know, mass on mass colliding.
8: Not,
6: with mass.
8: Well, other than if
6: referee.
8: I mean, if you want to say if they hit a windshield of a car, they're getting there's the car's moving the rod. They're not moving the car.
9: Yeah.
8: Not to be facetious, but if they're moving through the air, they're moving the molecules of the air for propulsion. I'm not quite sure what you mean though.
7: Well, the reason I ask is you talked about some of their playful nature and the way that they would move around the man who was falling.
8: Right.
7: When you see these things moving out of the corner of your eye, and, you know, it's probably the one thing in common almost everybody has, is they have seen something move. But I'm talking in particular about an item that might be, you know, it was there.
6: All right, for example, guys, a feather that would be sticking up in the air, and a rod smashes into it going 100 miles an hour.
8: Well,
6: you would imagine the feather might, you know,
7: move
6: a little bit. Yeah, that, I think that's what she's saying.
8: Well, the guys who claim to have caught a rod and put it in a bottle and it turned to dust, and with that story, they said that the rods were actually impacting their body. They could not only feel it hit them, but it was also they could see the shirt or whatever clothing they were wearing dent in with the impact.
6: So, really?
8: Yes.
6: Does that answer your question, ma'am?
7: Yeah, that does. I mean, it's more than just a something floating through the air. That would say it would have mass if you can...
6: Precisely.
7: If it moves.
6: Yeah. Yes.
8: And plus, entering the water, it definitely makes a splash and leaves
7: a ripple.
6: A ripple. Yeah, and they said they've got a video where you can actually see some bubbles. Is that right, guys?
9: Yeah, it's just like somebody shot a bullet into the water. That's the kind of bubble trail.
8: You can see it break the surface, and it leaves a bubble trail that streams behind it.
7: Yeah, and also one other thing. I, about 10 years ago, I don't see them as often as I used to, but I used to see quite a bit of movement out of the corner of my eye, you know, peripheral vision.
6: Yep.
7: And somebody had said to me, oh, well, they're here for your protection.
6: Really?
7: And I just, you know, it gives me goosebumps now to think that, you know, they would hang around my front door.
9: Uh-huh.
7: And was when I was living by myself with my kids.
8: Yeah.
7: And she says, oh, well, they're here for your protection.
8: Yeah.
7: You know,
8: people
7: we
8: can definitely see them with the naked eye.
7: Pardon?
6: You can definitely see them with the naked eye.
8: Yeah.
6: And you can train yourself to see them straight on instead of just sort of peripherally.
9: Yeah. Right. And you shouldn't be afraid of these things because, you know.
7: Oh, I wasn't. I never was afraid, yeah, ever. And that, you know, everybody that was in the room, all, you know, when I began to mention it more and more, then other people started to see the movement also. Mm-hmm. And they said, well, they're here for your protection.
6: Uh-huh. Mm-hmm. All right. We're really almost out of time, guys.
9: Art, I got to say something.
6: Yeah.
9: All right. I'm going to, and I got to plug my stuff, man. I got to pay my sponsors. I'm going to be at the Northwest UFO Paranormal Conference in Seattle at the Art Bell Chat Club Conference, dude.
6: Okay.
9: This is happening Memorial Day weekend. It's on Friday, May 25th. They can access the information on my website. I'm going to be there with Peter Davenport, who's one of your guests, and Pamela Stonebrook, and Karina Bryan, all my buds, baby, Dr. Roger Lear, the whole shebang. We're going to be there, and I'm going to present rods, man. We're going to show the stuff that we just talked about and more.
6: Really?
9: I had to make the plug, dude.
6: No doubt some new stuff, too. All right, that's
9: I'm going to show the ocean footage, all the good stuff.
6: That's May 25th.
9: May 25th. Through the 28th at the DoubleTree SATAC Seattle Airport, the Paranormal Conference. So they can access the information on my website,
6: okay.
9: www.roswellrods.com.
6: Is James going to be there?
9: No, unfortunately. They haven't planned to have him there. We're going to be coming back from England at that time.
6: I see.
9: By the way, James is getting married, dude.
6: Hey,
9: getting
6: James.
9: Married this year.
6: Are you really?
10: Yeah, yeah. And hello to Tracy, sweetheart. I know you're going to be listening to this on the internet. Love you, baby.
9: He's in love, man. What can I tell you?
6: I'm
9: the best
6: right.
9: man. I'm the best rod man there.
6: I'm the best rod man. Oh, my
9: Hey,
6: God.
9: When it comes down to it, man, we're just regular people.
6: I hear you. Who have made an incredible discovery.
9: And it's real.
6: Thank you, Art. I want to thank you
10: for giving us this venue. It's an incredible thing, and I appreciate the respect that you treat the subject. It's rare.
6: It shouldn't be so rare. I mean, it's right in front of your eyes. Listen, gentlemen, thank you and good night.
10: Thank you, Art.
6: Take care. All right, there you have it, folks. You think a little bit about that. Something else sharing the same space with us. Something in all probability living, everything points toward it. And by the way, if you have not seen it yet, the material will remain on my website. You can go peruse it during the day today. Tonight, when I come back, assuming this cold does not strangle me, we're going to do Ghost to Ghost. And I've got a little surprise for you at the beginning. From the high desert, night-night. Something in all probability living, everything points toward it. And by the way, if you have not seen it yet, the material will remain on my website. You can go peruse it during the day today. Tonight, when I come back, assuming this cold does not strangle me, we're going to do Ghost to Ghost. And I've got a little surprise for you at the beginning. From the high desert, night-night.
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0: Welcome to Coast AM. I am Lisa Gar, live here from Los Angeles in the starry night sky. We get to talk with an absolutely extraordinary woman, talking about her journey as the first woman to pilot and command the space shuttle, Eileen Collins. I am honored to be joined by astronaut Eileen Collins tonight. She has quite a story to share with us. She was raised in not a very typical environment, overcame so many challenges in her childhood, and smashed many glass ceilings in the U.S. Air Force and NASA in her career, culminating in four very, very dramatic and dangerous space shuttle missions. I don't know anyone else that could say that, actually. So we're going to be joined by Eileen tonight. We will be here with her for the next several hours to listen to her extraordinary journey, ask questions, and enjoy the company of this amazing woman. We will be right back. 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
1: Christine Rose, how did you become involved in holistic health and healing?
2: By being extremely ill and trying to find a solution. I was told I was dying with 3 months to live, and I wasn't going to give up. Helmut Keller researched it, and that is why we are so fortunate to have Carnivora today. I was treated by him every day with Carnivora, and it's phenomenal. It's phenomenal. And you don't really have to be very ill to have the benefits of Carnivora.
1: How many weeks or months into the supplementation did you start feeling that there really is an impact? I'm going to live.
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1: So you were supposed to die in 3 months, and 34 years later, you're helping others to heal.
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1: Beautiful.
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0: Welcome back to Coast AM. I am Lisa Gar, and my guest tonight is astronaut Eileen Collins. She is the first woman to pilot and command the American spacecraft. She has an Air Force colonel. She retired from the Air Force and from NASA after a 28-year distinguished career in both, and started off as a test pilot and was the first female pilot and the first female commander of a space shuttle. She has such a journey that she gets to share with us tonight. Her new movie is Spacecraft. She has an Air Force colonel. She retired from the Air Force and from NASA after a 28-year distinguished career in both, and started off as a test pilot and was the first female pilot and the first female commander of a space shuttle. She has such a journey that she gets to share with us tonight. Her new movie is out, and it's called Space Woman, and it's available anywhere. You can find her on Apple and Amazon. It's a great movie, and also has a book as well, the same title, and the journey in the book is fabulous. So welcome, Eileen. Thank you so much for joining me tonight.
8: Oh, hi, Lisa. I'm looking forward to our conversation.
0: Me too. Loved the film. It was just quite a journey. I have 1,000,000,000 questions. I'll try to get to some of them for you. But I just want to just start off by asking you from the beginning a little bit, if you could tell us on your childhood growing up in upstate New York, and what was your experience that really helped you be such a, I should say, somebody who has the ability to be calm under pressure, right?
8: Well, yeah, that's an interesting question. There's so many ways I could answer that. One of the things I wrote about in my book was, growing up with an alcoholic father. And, you know, I had a great dad. He was very wise. He was a really good man. But unfortunately, I had the disease of alcoholism. Mm-hmm. And, you know, I could go on and on about that, but I think I really learned how to handle uncertainty and fear and my mother's reaction to it and my siblings and my friends. And I think I just learned to live one day at a time and take one day at a time. And my dad was also a faithful member of Alcoholics Anonymous. Mm. And he was in and out of his drinking. And many of the techniques that he learned in Alcoholics Anonymous that, you know, worked for him for a while, but it didn't really work for him for his entire life. Those words of wisdom, he would pass on to me. Mm. And I think that...
0: No, it's a mental illness. It's a disease. It is something that is really, really hard to control if you have that. I have the same experience with my father, who had that. It was a disease and really hard. Also a military.

0: Man, and it's a difficult childhood, but
1: And I think I really wanted a life with organization and predictability.
0: predictability,
1: And that's kind of what attracted me to the military, you know, having a mission, everybody works towards that mission. You know, we don't, you know, put up with people coming in late or having excuses or, you know, being sick every day. It's really, I would say discipline is what I liked about the military. I was looking for a life of discipline and organization. And I think the fact that I also wanted to fly, and my father was really good about taking us to the airport. We watched planes take off and land. He took us to the glider port. There in upstate New York, we had the National Soaring Museum. So we'd go up there occasionally on weekends and watch gliders take off and land. And so I think that kind of set the seeds a little bit for the flying part of what I did in the military.
0: Yeah, it was an escape for you, or something that gave you a moment of connection, I guess you should say, with possibility. Taking off and flight and all of that is definitely linked to the unknown. It's so interesting. You were
1: That's
0: looking
1: right. You
0: for
1: know, I need to give credit to my mother too, because
0: Yeah.
1: my mother would take us to the library. There were four of us siblings.
0: Wow.
1: And, you know, I read all kinds of books as a kid. But when I got older, you know, I'm going to say middle school, high school, I found the section on aviation and I started reading books on pilots and the kind of really exciting lives that they lived, that they were exploring. They were doing things that people had never done before, you know, going up in the air and, you know, making up these maneuvers, acrobatics, and, you know, flying planes that had never been flown before. And I even read about military pilots from the early, like World War I, World War II, and the kind of, I want to say, the way the airplane evolved and how the airplane was used, not just in military, but on the civilian side. And so I got really fascinated with airplanes. So I think, you know, give credit to my mother for being a, I want to say she was kind of a bookworm herself, but she really encouraged us kids to read books. And I still do that today. I encourage kids to read books because I think it's really good for your imagination and for your creativity, which was, you know, kind of gave me kind of a magical part of my childhood.
0: Yeah, that's interesting. You know, it is, I mean, flight is incredible. And I guess, I mean, you understand the dynamics of it. I think it's just every time I get into a plane that we could take off and land, and it really defies gravity. And it's such an interesting experience for just the civilian. But when you are in that, when you just started getting your pilot's license and going through that experience and realizing that you actually put a lot into your very first experience in flight school, right? You paid for yourself to go to pilot school, didn't you?
1: Yeah, that's right. Of course, my family did not have the money to buy flying lessons
0: Lessons,
1: for
0: yeah.
1: me. I wouldn't even ask my parents. That was ridiculous to think that they would have that kind of money. You know, we were family didn't have a lot of money. Lived a good portion of my childhood in government housing. You know, we had been on and off welfare, on and off food stamps. We used Medicaid for our doctor. And you know, I remember my mother telling us, you can't have cheese on your burger because that costs 5 cents. So, and we, pizza for lunch, forget it. We didn't have money for pizza. It was bologna and sandwiches and peanut butter and jelly at school every day. And, you know, we just couldn't afford the, you know, to buy lunch at school or to go across the street to the pizza joint. So I knew if I was going to buy anything for myself in life that I wanted that was outside of pure necessity, I had to get a job and figure it out myself. So I worked in many different jobs in my high school. I worked as a janitor. I worked at a putt-putt golf course. Actually, I worked at my church and I counted the collection money on Sunday morning. That was a really fun job. There was money everywhere and I really enjoyed that.
0: Oh, that's good.
1: And so anyway, it took me about 3 years to save up the money I needed. And now I'm in college and I started taking flying lessons at my local airport. And that took a little bit of nerve. I would probably say the most courage up to that point in my life was to call the airport and then go up there and ask them to teach me how to fly. I was honestly afraid they would say, no, we're not going to teach you how to fly. Are you kidding me?
0: You were 18? You know,
1: I was 19 when I first flew in an airplane, and I was 20 when I first started taking flying lessons.
0: Oh, wow. Yeah. And they said yes. And you must have been very mature.
1: They did say yes. Yeah. I thought they would say no because I was a girl, or maybe they knew I was too poor, or, you know, maybe, I don't know. But I didn't know anybody that was a pilot. I didn't, you know, personally, I didn't know anybody that was taking flying lessons. So it was a little bit of a leap of courage for me to do that. And I'm so glad I did, because when I finally met the folks at the airport, they were great. But they said, yeah, we'd love to teach you how to fly. We have ground school. We have simulators. You know, we have all these airplanes out on the ramp. We have instructors. And once I started flying, there was no way I was going to stop. It was really the love of my life.
0: What did that feel like for you when you first learned how to accelerate a plane and lift it off the ground? What was that feeling like for you?
1: Well, I think the first time it was a little bit intimidating, but I had an instructor. I still remember him, AJ Davis. He had flown F-4s back in the Vietnam War, and now he is an instructor in the civilian side. And he eventually went on to be a corporate pilot after that. But, you know, he was fairly young, took me out in a Cessna 150, showed me all the maneuvers, had me fly them myself. And after about 7 or 8 hours of flying, he sent me up solo. And I did not know I was going to solo that day, but we went out and did a couple of touch and goes. And then he said to me, I need to have you stop the airplane here on the runway and pull over. I'm going to get out. And he got out of the bike. What are you doing? And he said, well, you don't need me anymore. You're good enough to go by yourself. This is your first solo. And he got out of the plane and he walked across the grass back to the flight ops desk. And I called the tower and took off. It was my first solo by myself. And I had what I would say was my first emergency. My door popped open after I took off. I'm a couple hundred feet off the ground and the door opened. And I thought, oh, no, I'm going to fall out of the plane. But of course, I had my seatbelt on.
0: I'm right?
1: Yeah. Fall out of the plane. And I just reached over and shut the door and I kept going and went around and did the rest of my landings. He told me to do three touch and go. So that was a incredible confidence builder for me, because I was actually quite a shy person when I was young. And as a teenager, I was not a very good speaker. I was not very outgoing. And for me to, and I was never really good in sports, to be honest with you. And I found that I was good at flying. I finally found something that I could do. Mm-hmm. And it was fun. It was challenging. It was hard work. I'm not going to say it was just, you know, having a good old time every day, but I had to prepare and study and be ready to, you know, do the maneuvers or go cross country, or, you know, you really have to learn a lot of the FAA rules of flying, you know, in the clouds and outside, you know, staying away from clouds if you're not certified for that. So there's quite a bit of study involved. So it's not all glamour and fun. There's a lot of work that goes into it.
0: I have a nephew going through flight school right now, and he's got these books that are like 4-3 inches thick, and he's just constantly got his head in those. And it's, you have to pass several different levels, and it's quite a commitment. But that, I think, is really important because it teaches you discipline. Like you said.
1: And the other thing is, your life is, it's your life. I mean, right. If you don't know what you need to know, you can, I hate to say it, but you can kill yourself if you don't know what you're doing. Mm-hmm. So I find that people that go into, to be pilots themselves are very serious people, and they do it knowing that there's some risk involved, but we know what kind of preparation that we need. There's navigation, there's weather, there's the rules of the Federal Aviation Administration. There's the airplane limits. You learn about the engine. You learn, you know, what makes an airplane fly. How do you avoid getting in bad situations? And flying is actually extremely safe. It's much safer than driving, as long as we, you know, stick to the rules and, mm-hmm. and, you know, fly. I mean, that really sounds kind of boring, stick to the rules. But I've actually been, you know, being the first woman to do several things in the military. I've been very focused on following the rules because I didn't want to bring undue attention to myself. Let's put it that
0: right.
1: way.
0: Yes, you already probably got enough attention. And I wanted to ask you about that. So being in this situation where you were in a very male dominant field and you, in a way, would have to prove yourself more than the average male would have. You have already got about 15 strikes against you. How many times did you hear a woman's place should be in the home?
1: Yeah, so I was in the first class of women to go through pilot training, Advanced Air Force Base. Now, what I was just talking about was my civilian flying, which I did before I joined the military. Mm. And I had done that for 2 summers, and then I went off into the Air Force. Now, the Air Force was, back in the late 70s, was running a program. It was a test program to see if women could fly in the military the way men fly military aircraft. So before about 1976 or so, women were not allowed to fly military aircraft. And this test program started in 76. And it went on for maybe about 4 years

0: first got there. By the way, there were four of us, four women, on a base of over 500 men, between the instructors and the students. So we really stood out walking around in our flight suits, and it was very unusual because they had never trained women there all the way back. I mean, the base had been training pilots since 1944, World War II. And now all of a sudden these 21-year-old women show up and we want to be pilots. And I think what we had to do is prove that we were not there to, we weren't looking for a husband. That was not, people thought, oh, they're just here looking for a husband. No, I don't think so. We're there because we wanted to learn how to fly. So we would get the, like, to answer your question, we would get the remarks occasionally, but I found out through, I would say, my first year there, most of the men were very supportive of us, and especially the guys in our class, because we worked together to help each other get through pilot training. The resistance, oh, by the way, let me say the leadership at the top was very supportive of the women. The resistance came kind of from the mid-level, the supervisor, mid-level management, people that had been there for maybe 3 or 4 years, or been in the Air Force for 5, 6 years. They were a little more hesitant of the women, and they would make remarks. And for the most part, I would just like not say anything, or it would just make me more determined to do a better job, because we knew we were there. First of all, we wanted to get our wings, and we wanted to each be a pilot, but we knew we were in this test program, and if we had failed, that would hurt
1: The whole
0: the
1: program.
0: chances of women in the future.
1: Right.
0: And so we were doing it for the other women. And the other thing is, we wanted to fit into the culture. We weren't there to just like change the culture. We wanted to join the military. We wanted to be part of that mission and that culture. So that was a little bit tricky, trying to do that.
1: Because it was
0: And I
1: predefined
0: was
1: by men, yes, of course. Was there a specific incident that stood out to you, or were most
0: Oh,
1: of
0: there were
1: them?
0: many. I'll tell you one that I think is the most fun. It was my first, like my second day on the base, and I'm in my flight suit and I'm in the commissary, which is the grocery store. And I was, of course, have people kind of looking at me because I'm in a flight suit and I'm a woman and it's 1978. And so I'm checking out in the line, and the woman, the who was working the at the cash register, looked at me and said, "Are you one of those new women pilots?" She said, and I'm not going to try to imitate her Oklahoma accent, but she said it to me in her Oklahoma accent, "Are you one of those new women pilots?" And I said, "Well, yes, I am." And she said to me, "The wives don't want you here." And I was like, "What?" I mean, I thought maybe she'd say, "The men don't want you here," but she said, "The wives." And so I said, "Why?" And she said, "They don't want you going cross country with their husbands." And I went, "Oh, okay. Yep. I get it. I understand that." And I'm really glad she told me that, because I knew that I'm joining a culture in the military that goes way, way back. The men work and the women stay home and raise the kids and, keep everything running smoothly, which is important. I mean, that's a really, really important role. So that weekend, I went to the first party at that our class held. And when I got there late, and I walked in, and all the men who were my classmates were on the left side over in the dining room. They're talking about the airplanes and the checklists and who the best instructors are and, the emergency procedures that you have to study. And all the wives were over on the right side in the living room. And I specifically remember them talking about the curtains in base housing and why they weren't working right.
1: Oh, Eileen, this is
0: And
1: such a wait, this is a great story, and we just are about 30 seconds from a break. This is a good cliffhanger, though. I want to come back and find out what the women said at the first party that she attended. We will be back with my guest, Eileen Collins. You're listening to Coast to Coast AM. We will be right back.

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12: Welcome back to Coast AM. I am Lisa Garr. My guest is the extraordinary Eileen Collins. She is an astronaut, first woman to pilot and command an American spacecraft in four incredible space shuttle missions. And we were talking right before the break, Eileen, about a story you were telling us about the first time that you walked into the room of it was one of your Air Force flight school parties. And you met the women and the men, And can you continue that story?
13: Yes. That was the first party of my class had. It was kind of a welcome party that was at one of the homes. And most of the guys in my class were recently married out of college. And when I walked into the party, all the men were on the left side in the dining room and all the women were on the right side in the living room of this little house. And I looked both and I thought, where do I go? You know, because I belong, I should be over talking to the guys, talking about airplanes, which is what they were talking about. Mm-hmm. But yet I'm a woman, and I looked over at all the women, but they were talking about base housing, which I didn't live in base housing, so I really uh-huh. didn't have much in common with them. But I remember that story. I remembered what the woman at the commissary told me, that the wives don't want us going cross country with their husbands. Mm-hmm. And I said, you know what? I'm going to go over and meet the wives. And I did. And it was a little bit awkward because I don't think they knew what to say to me either. But I got to know a couple of them, and I think everything went fine. But there have been some awkward times with integrating women into the military mission and the culture. But, you know, I look back and things have worked out just fine.
12: Well, that's great. And that definitely requires neutrality. But you stayed focused on the mission, on what you were doing, and your hopes were to, at what point did you go from being an Air Force pilot to being interested in space shuttle missions and NASA?
13: Well, I was always interested in being an astronaut as far back as I can remember, which was fourth grade.
12: Wow.
13: And way back then, I remember reading an article in a science magazine in school on the Gemini astronauts. And it didn't matter to me that they were all men. I wanted to be one of them. I wanted mm-hmm. to be an astronaut. Because they were an extension of pilots, because these guys were, they were all pilots. They were military pilots and they were test pilots. And some of them were engineers. And, you know, I thought that's what I want to do. I want to go explore space. And part of that came from some of the books I read. Some of it came from some of the goofy shows I watched on television as a kid. So that was always stewing in the back of my mind. Now it became a reality in 1978, when NASA started the space shuttle program. Now, prior to the space shuttle, there were no women astronauts. But in 1978, first class in the space shuttle program, NASA decided they were going to hire women as mission specialists. Now, in the shuttle program, the pilots eventually became commanders, and then the mission specialists did the science experiments, they did spacewalks, they operated the robot arm. So NASA hired six women in that first class of 35 astronauts, and they were great. Those women, I got to know most of them. They became my role models, and the years went by, but NASA never hired a woman to be a pilot because there just weren't any women pilots out there that were eligible. And then there became a handful, and time went on, and I ended up becoming a test pilot, which made me eligible to be a shuttle pilot. Mm. So I applied, and that was in 1990, and I was fortunate enough to get in the program in 1990. So it was really a dream come true.
12: Yes. And so you had to have specific qualifications, as the same with everybody else. And you were accepted into this program to eventually, knowing that you would eventually be traveling to space.
13: That's right. They required 1,000 hours of high performance jet time, which I had been a T-38 instructor. They required, at least in the test pilot program, a year in operational aircraft. And I had flown the C-141, which was a big cargo airplane. But the mission of the C-141 was very similar to the space shuttle in the sense that you had a commander, you had a pilot, and then you had a crew of engineers and loadmasters, you had flight nurses. And in the space shuttle program, we had mission specialists. So I thought that what I had done in the Air Force transitioned very well over to the space shuttle program.
12: That's quite a large undertaking as well, just to fly something that huge. And you flew the C-141?
13: That's right. So the C-141, that mission is really, it's a cargo mission. We fly cargo around the world. We fly people around the world, mostly Army, Navy. We fly the soldiers. We fly their gear. Today, that mission is done in the C-17. But I really loved, you know, it's really interesting. I wanted to fly a fighter aircraft, but the Air Force in the early days when women first came in, they let us fly as instructors, cargo, and tanker only. We were not allowed to fly fighters or bombers. And it was really, I think, kind of a slow process of integrating the women. But I ended up flying this transport aircraft, which ended up being a wonderful mission. I absolutely loved flying around the world. I've been all over the Pacific, all over Asia. I even traveled around Europe, Africa. A lot of it was humanitarian missions. We were doing air refueling and honestly visiting places that I would never, ever would have gone to. Right. And one of the things I learned flying the C-141 is how lucky we are here in the United States that we have clean water, we have clean streets, we have education, we have government help if your family is in trouble, like mine was when I was young. You know, we were able to get help, you know, through food stamp programs and things like that. Other countries don't have that. I saw so much like garbage and pollution and so much poverty in other countries that it's really kind of sad that people live that way in many of these poor nations, but the United States tries to help them out. For example, we were like digging wells down in Central America. You know, we would take equipment down there to help them. And I'm not sure that the military really gets as much credit for the things that we do to try to help other countries help their people to have better lives.
14: That's great to know. That's extraordinary. And that you got to be a part of that. At what point did you have, at what age, I should say, did you have your first space flight where you actually trained to go outside of this country, outside of its atmosphere and into space?
13: Yeah, so my first flight into space was in 1995. Mm-hmm. And now I started training in 1990. So it's quite a long process. It takes about 2 years minimum. That's the absolute minimum of astronaut training before you go up on your first flight. And so for me, I went up in 1995. It was Space Shuttle Discovery. I was the pilot and the mission. We had actually several missions, but the primary one was to rendezvous with the Russian space station, which was called Mir, M-I-R.
14: Yes.
13: And Mir means peace in Russian. So they named their space station Peace, which I find very nice, but very interesting.
14: Yeah.
13: We, President Clinton at the time, you know, he was the president back in the 1990s. He had signed an agreement with Russia for us to cooperate in space. So we were executing that directive of his, and our mission was the first. We didn't actually dock with Mir that first time. We were just doing the buildup approach of how do we do the rendezvous to test the flying qualities of the shuttle, test the navigation, test the communication. But we did make it to within 30 feet of Mir, and it was kind of fun to, and we show this in the movie Space Woman. We were like waving out the window at the Russians, and like they were shaking a little doll at us. And there was a woman cosmonaut on board Mir at the time. Her name is Elena Kondakova, and I got to be friends with her much later. In fact, I flew with her on my second flight. And so that was the primary mission. We also did a spacewalk and we deployed an astronomy satellite. But for me, it was my first mission in space, and it was really just a dream come true. My first couple days up there were not very fun because for a human going up into space the first time, your body has to adapt to the fluid shift and to the disorientation of being in zero gravity. So it took me a couple days to adjust to being in space. But by the third day, I was doing just fine. And the vast majority of our mission took place between flight day 3 and flight day 8. And by the time I came home, I was just ready to sign up to go up again for another mission.
14: Because you finally regulated. Was it tough to regulate? And does that happen mostly for the first time pilots? Astronauts, how do you, I mean, the body's the same for the second flight. Is it just that you know what to do differently?
13: Yeah. So what it turns out that the body learns and the body remembers, and that's kind of an involuntary thing. On my second, in my third and fourth missions, I adapted very nicely. And it's interesting that the body does learn and remember. Now, there's two things that are going on. The first one is the fluid shift, where your face gets really fat and your legs get skinny. And, you know, of course, I would say my shirt was constantly floating up around my neck, and I had to keep tucking it in because it was very distracting. And I started losing things. My pencils would float away and my checklist would float away. So I really had to learn how, it's like learning how to roller skate almost, how to move around in the cabin and then how to stop
14: things from floating.
13: Stop losing things. They would float away, or I'd forget where I put something, or my crew members would take my things. And I spent a lot of time looking for lost items. But I think after a couple of days, I got myself organized. And so I was better prepared in future flights.
14: Right. We just take for granted that we could put the pen down and the paper down and the glasses down, and they're not going to float away. What was the physical sensation like?
13: Well, you know, so there's two things I can say about that. Physical sensation, when the human body has this fluid shift because no gravity. So you can imagine, you can turn upside down and the blood rushes to your head. So you get that, but there's no way to get gravity back in space. We can't do it. Mm-hmm. So you just have to like duke it out and just give yourself time to get used to it. And one of the things I noticed was the amount of time that I kept going into the restroom and losing fluid, going and using the restroom like every 10 minutes, because I think what's happening is the brain gets oversaturated from the fluid shift. Something in the brain kicks in and says, this body is overhydrated.
14: Oh.
13: And then your kidneys start working and you start losing fluid. And I would say astronauts run the risk of getting dehydrated
14: right.
13: And possibly getting kidney stones. In fact, a cosmonaut passed a kidney stone in space way back. I think it was like in the 1970s or 80s.
14: My goodness.
13: So we learn we need to drink. Mm-hmm. And then the second thing is just the disorientation. For example, I'd be reading my checklist trying to, you know, I was putting together the bicycle ergometer. And when I look up from my checklist and the ceiling was not at the top, the ceiling was over on the side, and it was just constant disorientation, which would make me feel nauseous. And so I would just make sure that keep your eyes open, keep the ceiling at the top, and maybe bounce off. One thing that really worked for me is I would bounce off the ceiling and the floor up and down. And that would add a little bit of gravity just by the bouncing, and maybe you could call it jumping
14: in your brain. Right, exactly. When you looked out the window, what did you see that was surprising to you?
13: Yeah, so this is why I think space tourism is going to be very, very successful. The wonderful, beautiful Earth that we see from space, it's, first of all, the Earth is definitely round. So, you know, people that tell me the Earth is flat, sorry, it's not flat. The Earth is definitely round. We go around the Earth in low Earth orbit. We, in the space station and in the shuttle, we go around the Earth once every 90 minutes. You're going in and out of the Earth's shadow. So every 45 minutes, you get a sunrise and a sunset.
14: Wow.
13: And you see, like, the bright side of the Earth is just so beautiful. Our planet is blue and white. We are, I'm going to say the Earth's atmosphere is very, very thin, and you can see that. It's, some people describe it like an eggshell on an egg. It's so thin. And then from the dark side, when you're in the shadow of the Earth and you look down, you know, a lot of the Earth is covered with clouds, and you can see around the equator, there's constantly thunderstorms going off, and it's just a beautiful light show that you watch. And in the areas that are clear, you can see where the cities are, and you can really see the coastline very distinctly. But looking out the window while you're floating, you can put your face up against the window and stretch out your arms like you're an angel flying over the planet. And it's just such a wonderful feeling. And the other thing is, looking down at the earth, you think about all the history that took place in, you know, especially in Europe, in the Middle East. Mm. And, you know, you think about like the history from the Bible and from early peoples. And now we have all these billions of people living on planet Earth, and they're all on this one ball that is rotating and revolving around the sun. I mean, it just blows your mind being up there and looking back at the Earth. And I hope that's something that we never get used to, that we never normalize, that we're always just fascinated by our beautiful planet and that we always want to take care of it.
14: Space tourism would definitely give us a perspective we do not have down on this planet. Right. Did you ever see any foreign objects, floating items, debris, unexplained phenomena in space?
13: Yeah, well, I did. We did see things. Well, the first one that comes to mind is there was a mosquito. My
14: what?
13: Last flight, we saw a mosquito kind of come floating up next to the window. He didn't live very long. But we would see things kind of fly off the shuttle, and we would always report those to the ground because little pieces of spacecraft do tend to occasionally come off and they become orbital debris. They can become very dangerous if they stay up there and become a projectile. They could hit another spacecraft. Most of the debris ends up like getting captured by the Earth's atmosphere and in gravity and falls back, and it, you know, re-enters the Earth's atmosphere. Might look like a little bit of a micrometeorite coming back into the Earth's atmosphere. But we did see little things floating. I think maybe might have been pieces of like screws coming out of the payload bay, or
14: right.
13: Astronauts have actually lost tools. So, you know, some things. I've never seen anything that scared me, or that I was like, oh, what's that?
14: What is that? A giant ship or a station or something? I just remember seeing Artemis's reentry, and there was so much debris in space. I want to ask you about that when we come back from the break to find out what all of that is. We would absolutely love to know more about Eileen Collins's perspective from space as an astronaut. We will be back right after this break. 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
1: Welcome back to Coast AM. My guest is Eileen Collins. She is an astronaut, and I just want to mention where you can find out information about her new film at the website. It's spacewoman.film, and it's available on Apple and Amazon and YouTube and Google Play and wherever you see films. You will be able to see it streaming there. Very, very exciting. It just came out. And there's also, she also has a book by the same title, Space Woman. And on that same website, you can find out where to watch it. And that's at spacewoman.film. You can also find out if you could host, if you want to host a screening in your area, if you want to have Eileen speak, anything. There's all sorts of information there on the website. So check that out, spacewoman.film. And you can find out, you can watch the trailer there. You can watch it all right there. And it is really an honoring, a story of her life, of what she went through as the first woman to go to command a space shuttle. We're going to talk about that in this next part. And I really want to find out more about what types of challenges were, what happened out there, and as she knew what was going to happen and what actually did go down. So we're going to find out a lot more about some of the dangers that happen out in space and her extraordinary reentry. We will be back. 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
3: Welcome back to Coast AM. I am Lisa Garr, and my guest is astronaut Eileen Collins. Before the break, Eileen, we were speaking about foreign objects that you found in space or that was floating around in space. Not that it's foreign, but the space station must be phenomenal. What is that like? Is it large enough to walk around in? Tell me a little bit about the space station.
4: Yes, sure. I have been to two different space stations. On my second flight, I went to myself and my crew went to the Russian space station Mir. That was in 1997. We had a program where we took American astronauts to the Mir for 3 to 6 months at a time to do a long duration flight. Huh. And to learn how to cooperate with the Russians. And then my fourth flight, I went to the International Space Station, which is still up there. And to answer your question, probably the International Space Station is the best example. It is today, the size of it is about, you can imagine, about 10 school buses, the interior between all of the modules. So there's Russian modules, U.S. modules, there's European and Japanese, and then the Canadians have a robot arm and other components. So it is very large. The inside has something called a cupola, which is a structure with kind of a circular structure with windows, so the astronauts can actually get a better view of space, in particular looking down at the Earth. And they just get a tremendous view 360 degrees around looking down at planet Earth. And the other thing about the space station, it's really there to study the human body in space. And we're discovering so much about the human body, doing the different, the astronauts are kind of like guinea pigs. They volunteer themselves to the researchers, giving bodily fluids and taking ultrasounds and examining their eyes and their heart, and how do their arteries and veins change, how does your blood pressure change, and learning about why do the bones lose calcium, why do the muscles in the body atrophy, really learning about the human body, to help us understand ourselves, but also to help us prepare to go to the moon and Mars someday. So hopefully that answers your question, but there's just a lot of interesting research. In fact, the space station is a national laboratory.
3: Oh, it is. It is a national laboratory. And is there constant footage from the space station that is streaming back to Earth that you could view, or is that all proprietary?
4: Yeah, there is. In fact, there used to be a NASA channel. Now everything on NASA goes out on YouTube.
3: Okay.
4: So NASA has a YouTube channel, and the space station has cameras all the time downlinking views of the Earth. And there are so many, I can't even tell you how many cameras are up there, internal and external, looking around for, all kinds of interesting things that you can see. I'm going to mention two interesting things you can see from space. Meteors that you can see from Earth that, you look up and you see like a shooting star.
3: Right.
4: Mm-hmm. A meteor. Well, from space, you look down and you see them going through the atmosphere when you look down at Earth. So it's kind of tricky. You have to be looking out there at the right time because you have no warning that they're coming.
3: Mm-hmm.
4: Although during a meteor shower, there's going to be more of them. And the second thing is the auroras, the northern lights and the southern lights. And they are a natural process from the Earth's magnetic field. Mm-hmm. So whenever the sun puts out a lot of radiation, a lot of energy like protons, when they interact with the magnetic field, they put these, beautiful colors that extend way beyond the Earth's atmosphere. And of course, you can see those from the north and south latitudes of the Earth, but you can see them from space, and they are absolutely beautiful. The bad thing about it is if you're an astronaut, while there is a lot of auroras going off, you are getting radiation.
3: Oh.
4: And we don't want to get a lot of radiation. So all the astronauts wear dosimeters. So we measure how much radiation we get while we're on our mission, and we add that up over our lifetime.
3: Is there a way to block that radiation, like a suit, or does the suit block that radiation?
4: Yeah, good question. Suits? Now, if we are, scientists know that the sun is going to put out a solar flare or something like that, they get warning. We can tell the astronauts to go take shelter, and you can go into your, an interior part of the space station. And we found that one of the best ways to shelter is with water. For some reason, water tends to deflect these radiation particles. So what I did when I was up there is I knew where all the water bags were, and you could surround yourself with water bags in an interior part of the space station. But, it's very rare that that happens. And there have been times when the astronauts have been told to take shelter. I have never had that happen when I was up there. But that is one of our biggest risks, is radiation. And the other big risk on the space station is getting hit by a piece of orbital debris that you didn't know was coming.
3: Right.
4: So, but those risks are controlled. We think that they're worth taking for the type of science that we're learning and the type of exploration that we're doing. You're going to have to take some risks.
3: Well, the biggest risk was when I think it was your last flight, and you had flown the exact same, in the same situation that took out our Columbia, spacecraft. And it was not a pretty sight for any of us to see. And why did you choose to go back on that mission?
4: Yeah. So the Columbia accident, a lot of people don't remember, but there were actually two fatal space shuttle accidents. The first one was all the way back in 1986. That's when when Challenger exploded.
3: Yeah.
4: That was when the teacher was on board.
3: Mm-hmm.
4: That I was in college when that happened. That
3: right.
4: was when the Challenger exploded. And then in 2003, we lost the Columbia shuttle as it was returning from its flight. And the reason was there was a hole or a crack in the heat shield that they did not know it was there. They never knew they had a problem. It was a big surprise. And we lost the Columbia, but we also lost the crew. My mission was the next one up. In fact, when the accident happened, we were only 5 weeks from launch.
3: Mm-hmm.
4: So we knew we weren't going to fly in 5 weeks. We had to do the accident investigation. And what came out of that was the knowledge that there was a breach in the heat shield. So on my flight, we had to figure out a way to identify, is our heat shield in good condition? If it's not, is there a way to repair it? And how do we know?
3: Right.
4: And one of the things that we did was this rendezvous pitch around maneuver. And I really liked the way the Spacewoman film depicts this rendezvous pitch around maneuver. It's the best, most dramatic, I would say, portrayal that I have ever seen. We called it the RPM maneuver. And what we did is we approached the space station on the rendezvous. It's 600 feet away. We pitched the shuttle around in a 360-degree maneuver so the astronauts on the space station could take pictures of our heat shield.
3: Ah, yes.
4: The underside of the wing that we can't see. Mm-hmm. And we found that we did have some damage. There were two, they're called gap fillers, that had popped out of our tiles. And it's a good thing we did that rendezvous pitch around maneuver, because we ended up doing a spacewalk to pull out those gap fillers. They would have been a hazard to us as we returned back to Earth. The space shuttle heats up to almost 3,000 degrees.
3: Wow.
4: On the outside, as we come back at a very, very high speed, 18,000 miles an hour, we go 25 times the speed of sound. And when we hit the upper atmosphere, and we hit, you know, the air molecules in the upper atmosphere, this heat and this plasma develops around the outside of the shuttle or any spacecraft, which is why you must have a heat shield when you come back from orbit. And we knew that because we had done that maneuver and had done the spacewalk, we were pretty sure that we were very safe coming back and we weren't going to have any problems. And by the way, that maneuver was so successful that it was done on every other shuttle flight after ours until the end of the program.
3: What is it like going 18,000 miles an hour and 3,000 degrees and being out of contact? What is that moment like and how long does that last?
4: Yeah, it's pretty crazy. Well, when you first start coming home, you know, we're up at about 400,000 feet. So you were up so high that you cannot see really the speed because of the height that you're at. But as we got lower and lower, and I remember this in particular on my second mission, we were coming across the west coast of the United States. We were coming over Oregon, Idaho, Montana, and we were down probably around 200,000 feet, and we were just smoking. I have never seen anything go by that fast in my life. And of course, I've been flying airplanes since I was 20 years old. Never seen anything go by that fast.
3: Go by you?
4: Well, I mean, no. Yeah. But looking down at the Earth, I was looking at the forests of the northwest part of the United States.
3: Wow.
4: And, you know, you can imagine looking out the window of your car when you're going maybe 30 miles an hour, and then now you're going 100 miles an hour, and you look out the window, and everything's just kind of a blur.
3: And you're going 18,000 miles an hour.
4: Yes. Wow. And we're gradually slowing down. And the primary method that the space shuttle slows down is just by slamming into the atmosphere. Mm. And the friction and the drag that we get from hitting the atmosphere is what slows us down. We come back, we call it angle of attack, but the relative wind hits the bottom of the shuttle at about 45 degrees angle. So we get a lot of drag that helps slow us down.
3: Do you get, I mean, I imagine you're getting jolted everywhere. Is that, and you're completely secured and locked down. What is the feeling that you have as you're coming back into the atmosphere? What's going on with your body?
4: Yeah, probably the biggest effect on the human body is the fact that you're now getting gravity again. Mm. And we would say there's a gravity storm going on. You know, we're coming back from zero gravity. And let's say my last flight, I was up there for 15 days, wow, which is enough to get, you know, pretty well adapted. And once gravity starts taking over, you find yourself pulled down into your seat. These big pressure suits that we're wearing get very heavy. The helmet gets very heavy. I have to keep raising my seat up because I keep getting pushed lower and lower into my seat. Mm-hmm. There really isn't a lot of turbulence coming back from space. There's a little bit of, I would say, low-level vibration. Most of the shaking and turbulence is on launch, is because you're kind of going straight up through the jet stream, but coming back is a little bit more, at least in the space shuttle, it's a little more calm. Now, today, the astronauts come back in capsules, and so they go through a much

0: how would I describe it? Let's say you weigh 100 pounds for like round numbers. If you could sit on a weight scale coming back in one of these capsules, it would say 500. You would have that much pressure on your body, coming home from space. And that's because the capsules come back at a steeper angle. For example, when the Artemis crew came back from the moon, they came back in the Orion capsule at a much steeper angle.
1: Right. That was phenomenal to watch. And I want to ask you, what was your favorite part of space travel?
0: Oh, my favorite part by far was looking back at the Earth. And, you know, we had talked about that earlier, but that is really why I think space tourism is going to be very successful. People are going to want to go up there and have that experience of looking back at the Earth. And
1: that already exists, right? Space tourism is a thing now.
0: Yeah, well, it's starting. See, right now, mm-hmm. one of the problems right now is it's so expensive to go to space. And also, it's still very risky. But if you can compare like space travel to the early days of airplanes, you could see that the early days of airplanes were very risky. And it is in space today. But I think as more launches take place and more people fly, we get more data, we learn more, space is going to get cheaper and it's going to get safer. And I don't know when it's going to happen. Hopefully in my lifetime, people will be able to sign up to have an experience. Maybe even instead of going on a cruise ship, they'll say, well, I think I'm going to do a 9-day trip to the moon. And it takes 3 days to get to the moon. Maybe they could spend 3 days on the moon just having an experience and then 3 days back home.
1: Great. Then there will not be a buffet because that thing is terrible. Is there?
0: I don't know what the moon food is going to be like, but you're probably not going to care about the food too much because it's going to be such a cool thing.
1: SpaceX is really doing a phenomenal job of that. I understand that you consult on various missions. Is that just through NASA or is that?
0: Yeah. So I have been on the NASA Advisory Council, also the National Space Council back. I was an advisor for them and also the national academies. I think it really helps to have an advice from people who've actually been there because sometimes astronauts are asked to do things that really aren't possible or maybe might be too risky or, you know, so it helps to have somebody in the room who's been there. Mm-hmm. And not that it makes you an expert on anything, but it makes you another part of a member of the team. And I find that some of the meetings I've been in, you got a bunch of engineers that want to do some kind of experiment and you're like, well, you know, you just probably can't do that. Or maybe we need to do it a different way.
1: Mm-hmm. That makes sense. So most of your consulting is back through NASA, not necessarily commercial space travel yet.
0: Yeah, so I'm independent. I am not, I know there's like a big initial public offering of SpaceX, and mm-hmm. that's kind of exciting for people. I try to stay out of that. I like to stay, you know, because of you know, what I've done in the past, I try to stay independent and not financially tied to any company.
1: Makes sense. All right, we're going to continue to come back with you and take some listener calls for our last half with you. Appreciate you being here with us. Eileen Collins is my guest. Again, the film is Space Woman, and you can check it out, where to see it, at spacewoman.film. It is streaming now live. We will be right back. You're listening to Coast to Coast AM.

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5: Welcome back to Coast AM. My guest is Eileen Collins. And I just want to ask you really quick about the film, Eileen. What was the impetus of creating this Space Woman film now? Hannah Berryman is the director, right? And what was the point of doing this film now? You have retired a little while ago, but tell me a little bit about that story.
6: Yeah, so I decided to write a book. And I never really wanted to write a book. I was always busy. I was raising my two children. I had retired from NASA, and I decided to do something a little less risky and, spend time with the family. And I turned down several opportunities to write a book because I was busy. Well, when the pandemic hit in 2020, all of my travel canceled. The whatever work was left went to Zoom. I was staying at home. I was getting bored. And I decided, you know what? I'm going to write that book that people keep asking me to write. And so it was really because of the pandemic. Now, I wrote the book. It came out at the end of 2021. And within a month of the book being published, I was contacted by producer Keith Haviland. And at the time I had known of Keith Haviland. He has done many successful documentaries on aviation and space. He had done one, for example, on Gene Cernan called The Last Man on the Moon. And that one I had seen, and I thought, wow, Keith Haviland. I'm really impressed. I'm really flattered, but no, I don't think I want a documentary. No, thank you. and that was just not me. Well, I guess not much at promoting myself, but I more or less prefer like working on maybe space related projects. But Keith kept asking. And so I checked with my husband, my brother, my sister, my children, and everybody said, yes, you have to do it. You got a great story. Don't Definitely. Just keep it all to yourself. And right. so I, about 6 months later, I told Keith, yes, I'll do it. He hired Hannah Berryman. We started filming around the fall of 2023. And it took quite a while. They went through all of the archives of NASA. They went through all of my archives. They did tons of interviews, lots of research. I'm actually very pleased with the final product. It turned out to be way better than anything I could have imagined.
5: It's really great. Yes. And There's a lot of surprises in the film that I, of course, not going over here so people can actually go see it. But yes, there is a lot of great material that we haven't seen before, archived material, and you learn a lot. And then, of course, your whole story about your family, and that was quite a journey for everyone involved. And I really appreciate hearing from them and their perspectives and your daughter's journey and your son's and everything that your family had to experience from you being so not only a massive role model, but the discipline and the that came with that was admirable and challenging at the same time. I didn't know enough though about the actual flying of the shuttle and what that experience is like you being the commander in chief, commander up of the space shuttle. How technical is it to actually fly a space shuttle and to command the crew? That part, I know that wasn't the point of the film, but I am very curious about that.
6: Yeah, well, with the space shuttle program, it was highly technical. It mm-hmm. was very manual. We had to be able to, in our training, we always train for malfunctions and emergencies, but we had to be able to identify what is going wrong with this space shuttle, you know, whether it's on your propulsion system, maybe your electrical, your hydraulics, your environmental systems, your computer systems. We had to be able to identify what was going on and then decide which procedure to run and then successfully run a procedure to, you know, prevent something worse from happening, maybe even save your life. And we trained over and over again in simulators. And so it was very technical, which is why it took so long. Now, fortunately, today's spacecraft are, I'm going to say, more computer controlled, where the computers today are much more advanced and they can actually identify problems for you and even run procedures for you. But back in the shuttle days, like everybody, all the parents like to say it was harder for me mm-hmm. when I had to walk uphill both ways to school. And that's kind of what it sounds like. But yes, the training was very difficult. And the other thing was we had to train to land, fly the space shuttle back from space and land the shuttle. And of the 135 space shuttle missions, of course, we had two accidents, so there were 133 landings. All of them were landed by the commander by hand in the traditional wow. way, like how you land an airplane. In the way we train, because you can't just train for that. I mean, how do you do that? So we did that in simulators and in a Gulfstream airplane, which was actually an in-flight simulator, over and over again. In fact, to fly as commander of a space shuttle, you have to have 1,000 approaches and landings in the Gulfstream in-flight simulator before you can fly as a space shuttle commander. That's how technical it was and very difficult to land the space shuttle. But by the time we had trained enough, it, you know, became easy because it kind of became second nature. You only get one shot at it. Most people know we didn't have engines coming back, so we couldn't go around. We had to landed on the first attempt.
5: And they've now moved those entries to a capsule. Is there a reason for that?
6: Yeah, there's a big reason for that. I love that question. The space shuttle was very versatile. It was able to do a lot of things, but it was also a very risky design. Mm. For example, on the Challenger accident, the crew, because of the design of the space shuttle, the crew did not have an ejection system. No crew escape on launch. Wow. And today with capsules, if there's an explosion on launch, the crew can be ejected off the top and come and splash down in the water and survive an explosion. Mm-hmm. I'm not saying they would survive every possible scenario, but it is survivable. And on the other hand, if you look at the design of the space shuttle, how did that heat shield on Columbia get damaged? It got damaged during the launch because a big piece of foam fell off the top of the stack and came down and hit the heat shield and broke it.
5: Oh.
6: And the crew did not know about that. Mm. But today's designs, where the capsule is on top, there's no way that you can damage that heat shield. So that is much safer. A protected heat shield on these capsules is much, it's just a much safer design. It's not quite as versatile as the shuttle. And of course, it's not as big as the shuttle.
7: Right.
6: But the crew is, it's just a safer design.
7: A smaller crew though, too, because of the size.
6: And a smaller crew, that's right. Mm-hmm. They can, like, for example, the Orion capsule can only take 4 at the most, and we could take up to 8 on the space shuttle.
7: Right. But they didn't know, the crew didn't know about the damage to the heat shield. How did they find that out post?
6: So that's a really interesting story. We probably don't have time to go through the whole thing, but the crew did not know they had damage. But there were some people, some of the engineers had suspicion that there was damage because they thought they saw through a camera view. They thought they saw the damage happen. And they tried to get the Space Force, Space Command back in those days, to photograph the shuttle in space. But it never happened. They never took the pictures. So they never knew that the Columbia had damage. So when the crew never knew. So when the Columbia was coming home, it tumbled out. The heat, the plasma from the heat got through that hole or that crack under the wing, and it melted the aluminum substructure of the wing, and the wing broke off, and they tumbled out of control, and the crew never knew what happened, and there's no way they could have survived that.
7: It was so fast.
6: And which is why, you know, we had talked earlier in our conversation about why we did that rendezvous pitch around maneuver. This crew on the space station could look at our underside and see that we had a safe heat shield.
7: Wow. What it really does bring nations together. When you're in space, it must be neutral. You're helping each other in a way. I mean, is that the case?
6: Yes. Yes. You know, this is a whole area of, space exploration is very international. And I have friends all around the world. I have friends in Russia, Italy, France, Germany, Japan. Those are the countries that are probably the biggest contributors to the International Space Station, but there's many more. And we like to think that we're above politics. You know, we are literally above politics. We're way up in space. Right. And I love the fact that we have a common mission, that we can work together, even though we have different languages. We all have the same love of space exploration. Mm-hmm. But as time goes on, we're seeing that, you know, maybe space is becoming an extension of the military environment on Earth. Mm-hmm. There is a race back to the moon right now. Mm-hmm. We do not work with China in space, and that has to do more with the politics on Earth, because China does have a space program, and they have a space station, which astronauts are on board right now on the Chinese space station, but we don't work together with them. And that's for political reasons. And we are now in a race to the moon. Is China going to get to the moon before we get back there? And whoever gets to the moon first, maybe we'll get to set the rules, or maybe hopefully no one will claim that the moon belongs to them or part of the moon belongs to them.
7: Right.
6: No, we do have treaties. The Outer Space Treaty, all the way back to 1967, says no country that signed the treaty will ever claim any part of outer space for itself. That treaty was a long time ago. Mm-hmm. And I'm watching this whole thing unfold, and it's going to be very interesting as the years go by and we see nations landing on the moon. How are we going to handle that in the resources on the moon? If there is anything there that's, you know, I want to say profitable or maybe of national security or military purposes, our country's going to want to claim part of the moon, or maybe the space around the moon, or even Mars. So we'll see. Can't predict the future, but it's going to be interesting.
7: There's certainly a lot to learn. I never got to callers. I want to just get to one of our callers, Tim from Alberta, Canada. Hi, Tim. Sorry, I've been wanting to get to you. Tell me, do you have a question for Eileen Collins?
8: Yeah. Eileen, You're named after my mother, Eileen. Mm-hmm. She was born in 1917, so she'd be 110 up there. She's passed away in 99. But here's something interesting. I'm ex-military. My wife did 35 years. I lived just 3 miles away from Cold Lake Base. The Maple Flag exercises, you might have heard of those with your military time. But my cousin flew here also at Cold Lake. He flew 104s. He got out in 1965, the military, joined United Airlines. And he ended up doing a full career there, and he retired, mm-hmm. I think, in 1999. But what he did, he was flying one of the first bunch of guys that were flying the 747s, which was a big jet at that time, early 70s, I think it was. So NASA used him in the space, the shuttle simulator, because, you know, he was a heavy pilot, heavily of the time. So he was training astronauts, NASA astronauts, on handling, you know, a large aircraft.
7: Is your question about that? Is your question about...
8: His name was Dale Cram. Did you ever run across him?
7: Oh.
6: Well, yeah. Hi, Tim. Yeah, I haven't run across Dale, but I do remember flying... The astronauts did fly heavy aircraft, a heavy aircraft training. In my case, we flew the KC-135. And it was mostly because the astronauts are primarily fighter pilots, and to give them an opportunity to handle a heavy aircraft like the space shuttle. And yeah, thank you for your story. I'm very familiar with Cold Lake, and we've got the flight test center up there in Canada with a lot of cool airplanes, and I've had a lot of friends assigned up there.
7: Wow, that's such a fascinating world where it really gives you a different perspective. Just to quickly ask and to touch base on your family and all that you all sacrificed, would you ever take it back? I mean, would you choose a different path? Would you have any regrets on what you did?
6: Oh, wow. Yeah, that's really interesting question to think about. I would say no, that I wouldn't really change anything. I was a very, you know, maybe I wouldn't change any events that happened, because I think it turned out great in the end for me. But I would say that I was a very impatient person. I wouldn't say I had a lot of anxiety, but I was always like hurry, hurry, hurry, trying to get a lot of things done quickly. And I never really needed to be that way. And I think maybe taking time and looking around and getting to know people a little, you know, maybe I would change that and be a little more of a people person. I think now that I'm older, I am more of a people person. And when I was younger, I was very mission oriented and very, productivity, get things done. How many things can I get done?
7: Yeah.
6: By a certain date. And I've chilled out a lot.
7: Well, I definitely can relate. What advice do you have for women and young girls and so forth? What would you say that they could take away from watching Space Woman?
6: Yeah, well, first of all, watch Space Woman. It's 90 minutes long. The music is great. Mm-hmm. We had Marcelo Zarvis, composer, wrote the music. He did a beautiful job. But, you know, the other thing that I would add, and advice really for everybody, is read books about things that you're interested in. Because, you know, people often ask, you know, young people, like, I'm not sure what I want to do with my life. Or, you know, I think we spend too much time on our phones today. I was, you know, walking through the gym this morning, and I saw these two little girls. They were probably 7 and 8 years old, sitting there, and they're both scrolling on their phones. Mm. And I thought, oh my God, what are they doing? And I went, I looked over one of the girl's shoulders, and she's looking at pictures on her phone, like scroll, scroll, scroll. And you know, that was just one incident there, but it's kind of gotten to be taking up too much of our time on our phones. I say read books. I read a lot of science fiction as a kid. Today, I like to read history. I read biographies of people that did great things in their life. And I think that reading books will calm your anxiety, and it gives you imagination.
7: Imagination, yes. That's one of the things we don't have a lot of when we are looking in our phones, because it's all done for us. I just want to say thank you, Eileen Collins, for being such an amazing role model, an incredible figure, all of the ceilings that you broke. And thank you so much for being a fabulous guest. I could talk to you for another 4 hours, but I appreciate you being on tonight. And Space Woman lifelock.film is where they can find it. Thank you, Eileen.
6: Thanks, Lisa. I enjoyed it.
7: Oh, I'm so glad. So did I. All right. We will be back with my next guest when we come back on Coast to Coast AM. I am looking forward to having you join me. All right. You're listening to Coast AM.
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1: Welcome back to Coast AM. I always love Boston. When it comes on, I just cannot stop. I love it. I could just listen to this whole album all night. We just do that for the last couple of days. We are going to be joined by Bill Bean. He is joining us next. How would you know if you are under a spiritual attack, or if someone has placed a curse on you, or maybe things are constantly going wrong in your life, or you're blocked from success and you just cannot figure out why? This could be the case. Bill is joining us tonight. He's a world-renowned exorcist and spiritual deliverance minister, and he is known as the spiritual warrior, and he has helped thousands of people remove curses, blocks, attachments, obsession. It all goes to, it could be the cause of addiction, all sorts of things. So we're going to find out how to rise above that, which is the name of his most recent book, Rise Above It. We will be right back with Bill Bean and hopefully more Boston when we come back after the break. I'm Lisa Garr. 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
1: Welcome back to Coast AM. I am Lisa Garr, and my guest is Bill Bean. He is a favorite of this show. He is a world-renowned exorcist and spiritual deliverance minister. He's known as the spiritual warrior because he has helped thousands of people remove curses and blocks and attachments and obsession and all of that to demonic possession. He's also an internationally known author. He has a new book out that is called Rise Above It, which is amazing. And he's going to talk with us about how do we know. Bill, welcome to the show. Welcome back, I should say. Thanks for joining me as a host.
9: Thank you so much, Lisa. It's an honor and a pleasure to be on with you. It's always great to be back on Coast. And I have never-ending content because the content is always
1: relevant,
9: multiplying and relevant. Yes,
1: yeah, it
9: never ends.
1: How did you get even started? And I'm sure you've told this story before, but I would love to know it from my perspective. How did you learn about this? I mean, what did you do as a child that got you so interested in spirituality and deliverance and exorcism and so forth?
9: Well, I've told this story almost about 3,000 times in my life and career, so we'll tell
1: 3,001. You got
9: it. Yeah. I didn't choose this. Unfortunately, my family was destroyed by demonic forces, and I was nearly destroyed as well. I suffered regular physical attacks from demonic entities between ages 5 and 12. And I've written 12 books. My first book was called Dark Force. And that describes the story. But when I'd written that book, I didn't realize, and it was after I'd written the book, that a family member came to me. This is very difficult, Lisa, for some people to talk about when most people suffer severe traumas. Mm-hmm. They don't like talking about it and they don't want to open up about it. But after I'd written the book, a family member came to me and said, well, you know, this really goes back further than you think. I said, well, okay. As a reliable source. And he told me that two family members, well over 100 years ago, had actually conjured up these evil forces through invitation, invocation, and there are several ways to do that. And that's really the origins of it. It came onto the family and both sides of the family, and it created just an unfathomable amount of damage, untimely deaths, mysterious deaths. Again, physical attacks. I just stated that I was physically attacked by demonic entities between ages 5 and 12. Well, my mother suffered far greater than I did. And I've been involved in thousands of cases now worldwide over the last 20 years or so.
1: 20 years.
9: And I have to tell you that I have yet to see a case that was as severe as my own mother's case and what she went through and the amount of attack that she had sustained on a regular basis, which ultimately led to her untimely death. Neither of my parents lived to see the age of 50. My mother died at age 44 from a cerebral hemorrhage, which I can guarantee you the amount of stress and pressure and attack that she was under in the family contributed to that. And my dad was shot to death at age 48, and many other family members met untimely tragic deaths as well. Mm-hmm. And it's a real tragedy, but the journey, and make no mistake, I could not be where I'm at right now and helping others had I not been there to suffer. It was all a part of my journey. We all have a journey in life for the better and for the worse. And so I firmly believe this. I believe that God chose this for me before I came into this world, because I suffered adversity, you know, even as an infant. It seemed like the devil was trying to kill me before I got to where I am right now, to where God has me to be in helping other people. So it was, we all have a journey in life. It was all part of my journey, and it really has. And this is why I believe God chose me for this, is that when people contact me for help, and then when we meet, it's there's an instant, in most cases, there's an instant bond that takes place, because these people know they can trust me. They know that I've been there.
1: You've
9: they know that I have
1: it.
9: Suffered. Yes. Mm-hmm. And so we can form a bond because they know that I have suffered. And that is so important, because when people suffer, they don't trust and they don't want to talk about it.
1: Because no one will understand that hasn't been through it.
9: Correct.
1: And yeah. And it is how you at some point, though, became stronger and got your seniority over these demonic forces. At a very young age, actually.
9: Yes.
1: Very
9: age young. 13. Mm-hmm. So again, here I am, this kid that, and it was the family was totally dysfunctional as well. My parents were very good people. They believed in God, but we didn't have any religious background. We didn't attend church. We were never baptized. I'd never read the Bible or anything like that. We had a Bible in the house, but you know, we were not religious people. And, my father was a very good man who made horrific mistakes in life. Mm-hmm. And I really, looking back on this, Lisa, I believe firmly, my dad was a man's man. He was a very strong individual, and he was not afraid of anyone or anything, and he was a fighter. And yet at the same time, as these events were taking place, and I'd written in the book that it all began when my family and I moved into a three-bedroom ranch-style home located in Glen Burnie, Maryland, in a community called Herondale. But as I stated a few minutes ago, it goes much further back. But I could tell you this. I believe that my parents were led to that house by those demonic forces, and that's why it was so severe. I can recall, I was 4 years old when we moved in. My sister was 13, and I recall she and I standing there looking at that house. It was located at the bottom of a downhill cul-de-sac and had a very long and deep ravine that stretched for several miles. And there was a lot of rumors about occultic satanic things taking place there, Bigfoot sightings, UFOs, you name it. There was a lot of things that took place there. And the house itself just had this aura about it. You just could feel it. And to this day, there are people that go there and they say the same thing, that you don't even have to walk in there. It just has this aura about it and you can feel it. And so we felt the evil from the beginning. The house was semi-dilapidated. My father, William Bean Sr., was a master carpenter, and he saw it as a restoration project. But my parents back then, they were social drinkers. And back in the 60s and 70s, families had house parties, and people came in. They drank. They smoked. You'd have a cloud of smoke in the house and all this stuff. That was not unusual. But it became unusual when my dad came under attack, and he was the first one. And I understand this now. They wanted to get rid of the strong one out of the family, and then it would be a cakewalk after that. So my dad came under spiritual attack, and he was a man that was used to being in control of every situation until this started. And I do believe that this led to him really dumb. And again, my parents were social drinkers, but all of a sudden now he is expanding his drinking, and he's going into that world. And it was a world of alcoholism to where he completely got lost.
1: Where the spirits can come in.
9: Mm-hmm. Correct. Mm-hmm. And so I really believe now, look, we all have free will and we're free to make our choices. And he made wrong and bad choices. But at the same time, when those choices take place, then the devil could send demons in to amplify, magnify the situation, because the whole playbook, and he does have a playbook, and this is out of his playbook, is to wear people down and to kill them and rob them and destroy them. So this is all out of the devil's playbook. So my the short of it here, I'm trying not to go too long in this, but the short of it is that my dad had become a raging alcoholic who was losing everything, including his business and family. And he began to physically abuse my mother on a regular basis between the years of 1973 and 1975. He nearly killed her on several occasions. And it was only by the power of God, I believe, that kept my mother alive. But I can recall being 8 years old, having to run out of the house to go to a neighbor's to get the police call on my own father because he was viciously beating my mother. This was horrible. And I saw... So the level of trauma just from those events was off the charts. Now, when you couple that with demonic, real demonic physical attacks that I had sustained for so long, I'm really a walking miracle man, to be honest with you. It's amazing that I'm still here on planet Earth, and that is by the power and protection of God. Or I could have lost my mind and be institutionalized. Very easily. And I praise God for it. But again, so when I share these stories and people read this and they come to understand this, then they can automatically trust me because they say, wow, you know, this guy has been through all these things. But yet at the same time, God was always there to protect me and to keep me from destruction. And then he saved me and transformed my life. and then put this calling on my life. So it's been a long road, and I suffered greatly, as I'm relaying to you right now. But through it all, the greatest decision that I ever made in my life, and believe me, after these tragedies took place, and this was after we lived in that house for 10 years, Lisa. I can't fathom it. 10 years of that type of abuse. But after a while, you get used to it. You take it in stride. And as crazy as that might sound, it's true. I equated it as you get adapted to it.
1: That's
9: correct. I equated it to being prisoners in a POW camp or something. You just, after a while, you just sort of get numb and adjust to it.
1: Well, that's what coping mechanisms are called. Yeah,
9: exactly, Lisa. So we expected these things to happen. They did happen. There was so much. And at the same time, my poor mother was not only suffering these beatings, but she was very ill. She had gotten very ill from the time that we had moved into the house in 1970, and she had developed high blood pressure, which led to a series of strokes and ultimately kidney failure. And so my mother was very, very ill throughout the whole thing. So that in itself was very sad and tragic.
1: Let me ask you a question about the how you were the one that broke the cycle of this whole family pattern. What did you do at 13? Like, how did you become the hero over this experience?
9: Well, after, and I have found this in many other cases since, in some cases, not all, in some, but when a person is victimized over and over and over, and when you're exposed to this level of trauma, I know for me, I got to a breaking point to where I snapped one day, and the catalyst for this whole thing, and God was in the details, right before this had happened, and this was throughout over the July 4th holiday, you know, days there around 1979. Prior to that, just prior to that, my father left home when I was 9 years old. Thank God he left, because if he'd stayed, I'm convinced he would have killed my mother. But he left home. He moved to Florida, and his brother, my Uncle Clifford, was a devout Christian, and he was a pillar of the community. He was very high level in the church. And so that visit, and I didn't even want to go on that visit, but my younger brother loved my dad unconditionally. I'm sorry to say to you that during that period of time, I absolutely hated my father for the things that he had done. I loathed him. I'm happy to tell you that I was able to forgive him before his untimely death. I'm thankful for that. But during that time period, it ended up being such a blessing, because while in Florida,

0: to me, you can take power and authority over these things. You can invoke the power of God over this in Jesus' name and take power and authority over it, and it can change your life. You can become empowered. And I really took these words that he was saying to me to heart. And for the very first time in my life, I was 13 at the time, for the very first time, I felt a sense of empowerment and perhaps a sense of hope. So we had a long talk, and the more he talked, the more I took it in and took it to heart that, you know, I was really starting to develop some faith, and it was empowering me. Now, little did I know that immediately after my return back to the house, that I would engage in my first battle against these demonic forces. And that's exactly what had happened. So on the day that we returned back to the house, my brother went outside to play. He's a few years younger than I. He went outside to play. My mother was in the house she had a new man in her life at that time. And he was very similar to my father, really tough individual, former boxer. And her mom, my grandmom, was present. And then her sister came over with her boyfriend. So it was five adults. I was 13. My mother invited them over because she wanted to show them a painting. There was a painting that was created of my sister at age three. And that painting hung on the wall for many years in that house. And on one day, suddenly the painting had changed, and it was as if it came to life, and the eyes looked like they were alive, and the little innocent smile from the three-year-old girl in the light blue dress in the painting had changed to this sneer, this demonic-looking sneer. So my mother had taken it off the wall. She put it in the closet in her bedroom. And so she's invited everybody to come over to see this. We've just returned from Florida. My brother's outside playing. I'm in the house. My mother goes down the hallway to retrieve the painting, and we hear this loud crash. We go running down there. An unseen force had picked her up by the back of her neck and thrown her through the air. She landed into her makeup table. She was scratched. She was cut open. She was bruised. She was injured. And at that point, something snapped. I was so enraged to see my mother hurt like that. And all the years of abuse, all the years of fear. I lived in the fear-based, trauma-based. Mm-hmm. We all did.
1: Yeah.
0: And it snapped that day. And I must note also that during the last 16 months that we lived there, we had a priest involved, and he was coming to the house regularly and bringing jars of holy water to the house as well. So I know we're coming on the break, and
1: yes,
0: I'll continue when we
1: are.
0: Come back.
1: Oh, you're such a great guest because you understand this. The break is coming up. We will be right back with Bill Bean to continue this great story when we come back. 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
8: Welcome back to Coast AM. Before the break, Bill, we were talking about how you were breaking the cycle of this experience, this family experience that you've had. And then I really want to get into how do we notice the signs of spiritual attacks on us. But first, let's finish the story because it's I want to hear you have overcome this ridiculous experience for your family had endured for 13 years at that point, as long as you were alive.
9: And further back. Again, I found out that my mother actually lived in that area as a teenager. So she had pre-exposure to the area, and she and her family had paranormal supernatural experiences as well. But I have to add something else.
8: Yes.
9: This is really interesting. As I was describing the events that were taking place, now we had storms that came through here earlier this evening. But as I was describing that, there was this sudden driving rain that started hitting the window in my office, and it was hitting it so hard that during the break, you know, Donna had said she thought you heard a typewriter.
8: I know. I'm like, how is he typing and talking at the same time?
9: It was the rain that was hitting the window with tremendous force as I was telling the story. And wouldn't you know, as soon as we went to break, it stopped.
8: I was really wondering what that was. Just somebody else in the room typing?
9: No.
8: Because you were focused. You were talking to me.
9: Yeah.
8: Where are you located? Are you still in Maryland?
9: I'm located in Annapolis, Maryland. That is bizarre, because when we started the interview, there was no rain. But yet when I got into telling what I'm about to finish here, this driving rain suddenly developed, and it was striking the windows very hard in my office. And that was the sound that you were hearing, and I'm sure your listeners were hearing it as well.
8: Yeah, that was really, I was very confused, because I knew you couldn't have been typing because you were talking.
9: Nope. And it stopped the moment that we went to break.
8: I almost asked you about it. All right, so tell me what you did to defend yourself.
9: I was enraged. It really wasn't at that point in defense of myself. It was in defense, or in anger, of just seeing my mother attacked in that way, and mm-hmm. knowing that she was hurt, knowing that she had been hurt many times prior to that, knowing that she was under that level of attack and suffering. It all just finally came to a head. And our God is an awesome God, and his timing is perfect. So that timely meeting with my Uncle Clifford, and how he relayed to me that we could take power and authority over these things, really resonated with me. So at that point, I grabbed the Bible. Now, again, I didn't know anything about the Bible. I'd no more than skim the Bible, but I grabbed a cross and the Bible and one of those mason jars of holy water that the priest was bringing to the house. He told my mother anytime that she saw or felt or heard something to throw the holy water in that direction. But anyway, I grabbed that. And here's where I made my mistake, Lisa, because I understand it very well now, and I am an expert when it comes to these matters, and I don't say that as a braggart. I say that because it's true, because the experiences that I've had, and now the experiences that I have in helping others. So at that point, I should have been binding and rebuking and casting them out, but my mistake was I was calling them out. I commanded them to show themselves. And let me tell you, it was like a scene from a horror film. Doors started opening and slamming. Things were falling off the walls. The adults, before I did that, Richard and I helped my mother up. And then, you know, I was absolutely enraged. I'd never felt rage like that before. And so once we got my mother up, Richard wanted to take her to the hospital. That was her boyfriend at the time. He wanted to take her to the hospital. She refused to go to the hospital. I then leave them and go and grab the Bible, the cross, and the mason jar of holy water. Mm-hmm. And I began to call these things out. So now it's like a scene from a horror film. And the adults, there's five adults. I'm 13 years old. There's five adults. They're terrified. They're following me up the hallway as all this chaos is taking place. And then we get to the end of the hallway. If you go left, you're in the living room. If you go right, you're in the dining room, and there's a small galley kitchen off to the right of that. I went left in the living room. The adults went right into the dining room. And at that point, as I commanded and continued to command and demand these entities to show themselves, well, guess what? They appeared. It was four entities that appeared in greenish beams of light. Think Star Trek, that type of beam me up kind of stuff. Mm-hmm. They appeared in these greenish, yellowish beams of light. And the first entity, and I'd seen, and we all saw these entities many times before. The first entity was in a black suit. He had black hair, black beard, sometimes wore a hat, other times didn't. He didn't have a hat on at this time. And he had, again, chalky white skin, very pale, chalky white skin, black eyes. The entity beside him was, and he was regularly attacking my mother. And the entity beside him was another one that was regularly attacking my mother.
8: Did the adults see these or you?
9: No. We all saw it.
8: Okay.
9: This entity had reddish, like curly red hair, again, chalky white skin, black eyes, and had a long scar down the side, left side of its face. The third entity was a female in a long dark hair, a black gown, sharp facial features, had the look of a witch. And then the fourth entity was what we called the dark force entity, which was a black hooded entity with glowing red eyes. And we clearly, myself and the five adults behind me, clearly saw these entities for, I would guess, 3 seconds. Mm-hmm. And then they just didn't suddenly vanish. They dissipated. They dissipated. So it wasn't like we saw them and then they're magically gone. These forms were dissipating until they were gone. And when they did leave, the beam of light, the four beams of light that they were in, dissipated and vanished with them. And then a peace came over the house and we ended up leaving. We went over to Richard's house for the weekend and we came back after that. And there's a whole lot more things that took place after that we don't have time to go into. But that was the beginning of, I would say, Bill being the spiritual warrior. That's where it started. And I,
8: you got your seniority over.
9: Yes. Mm-hmm. And I believe, again, Lisa, when I look back on this, I think God was testing me there to see if, in fact, I could be who he wanted me and needed me to be. And so that was a major, major test.
8: At 13, you could.
9: At 13. And I made a huge mistake in not binding and rebuking and casting them out, but commanding them to show themselves. So I learned from that mistake.
8: Well, now you've taught us that, which is fantastic. What does it mean to bind and rebuke and cast something out?
9: Okay. So number one, never, ever, ever invite the entity in or entities. Never. I've had cases to where the people had a loved one that was being attacked and they said, well, you know, they wanted the entity or entities to come into them or come on to them. No, never, ever do that. You could take power and authority over these things. And it is in my book, Rise Above It, and some of my other books as well. I've learned this through experience that we can invoke the power of God over evil. And when we do that, it requires A, real faith, B, a real authentic relationship with God, and C, having that level of trust and knowing that God's with us and for us. And if we invoke his power, then he can do miraculous things through us, including binding, rebuking, and evicting demonic entities. And the key to this whole thing, yes, is faith, but another key to it is fear. So to that point, for 13 years prior to that day, I had lived in the fear-based, trauma-based way of thinking and living. My whole family was under siege, so they were in the fear-based, trauma-based as well. Mm-hmm. And we, human beings, and all life, I might add, in my opinion, we are electrical animated beings. We operate on frequency and vibration, and we all have energy fields. Whether people want to believe this or not, it doesn't negate the truth in this matter. So the devil is a master at manipulating the frequencies and vibrations in our energy fields. So if we, and this is why when people come under demonic attack, it will start with, I saw this ghost, or I saw this, you know, or I heard a disembodied voice. I saw this form, you know, this black figure. Something called my name, something grabbed me, something scratched me, something touched me, something moved this. I heard a voice speaking to me. These are all little parlor tricks. And the devil uses these tactics because they are fear-based, trauma-based, and they're bully tactics. And the devil wants to, when he sends those demons in, to attack a target, and sometimes it could be an individual, or sometimes it could be a whole family. I've dealt with the whole scope of it and spectrum of it. And so it is designed to get the person into a state of fear, because when we get into a state of fear, our frequency and vibration is lowered, and it makes us wide open and vulnerable for demonic attack. This is what the devil does. This is how he operates. He's got a playbook and he uses it. And I can't tell you how many times now I've seen the same tactics and formula over and over and over, and it works like a charm, because it's about getting people scared, confused, and off balance. And
8: yes,
9: when that takes place, then it's a game of wear down, and they will wear the target down. Their agenda is to wear the target down to the point to where the person gives up the will to fight and then the will to live. And that's how a full demonic possession could take place.
8: Ah, so it's that breaking down, breaking down, breaking down. So then what is the opposite? If you are in this place of fear, how do you turn it into a place of strength? And I guess you call it rebuking, but refusing, casting away. How do you find that strength if you're already in a place of fear?
9: Well, it's not easy. I'll tell you that right now from personal experience. It is not easy, but we can rise above it. Pardon the pun, but it's true. We can rise above it. And the way that we can rise above it is through faith. So if we can, and this is very difficult. This, I would equate this to being a drug addict or an alcoholic or something. Mm-hmm. It is not impossible to break addiction, but it's very, very difficult, very difficult. So people can become addicted to the fear and to the trauma. When you suffer like that, you expect it. I know I did. I said, well, this is my life. This is what I am resigned to. And this is what it is. So then you accept that as normal. That is not normal. And God does not want that for us. He wants us to have a good and blessed life. He wants us to have peace. And he wants us to come to him in our darkest hour. So when we do that and we say, the greatest decision I ever made in my life, Lisa, was to make God first. And I mean, you can go to church all day long. I go to church 24/7. Well, you can do that. But if you don't have real faith, you are wasting your time. The church is within. So the church, so Jesus always said, the kingdom of God or the kingdom of heaven is within. Well, it's true. That's where the real church is. It's in our temple and it is in our spirit. And when we human beings, we have free will. God created us with free will. So we have freedom of choice. But if we freely choose to go back to God, make him first, keep him first, then we will be under the blessings of Deuteronomy 28. I suggest for those of you who've never read that, go read Deuteronomy 28. You'll see the blessing part and then the curses if you don't hearken unto his voice. And then you want to be under the blessing and protection and favor of Deuteronomy 28 and also Psalm 91. So this is how I live my life now. I am under Psalm 146:3. I place my faith and trust in God only. And I am under the blessings of Deuteronomy 28, and I'm under the protection of Psalm 91. I've been in so many life-threatening situations throughout my entire lifetime. You wouldn't believe it, Lisa. I've written about it in many of my books, and it's all true. I've disarmed gunmen. I've had people try to stab me. I have been stabbed before. I've been hit with bottles, shovels, baseball bats, you name it. I've been in a couple hundred fights probably throughout my lifetime. I'm not proud of that, but I was in. So this is amazing in itself. On that day at age 13, I become this warrior, and I praise God for having worked through me. Well, that carried over into the rest of my life. And I entered into the bar business for like nearly 25 years as a bar bouncer and head of securities. I had this mission even then to protect people.
8: To see spirits.
9: You better believe it. And through all of that, I was in many life-threatening situations. But then when I became the spiritual warrior and went into ministry full time, I've been in many life-threatening situations since then. I've gone in the homes of people with pulled guns and said, I want to shoot you right now. You better take this. And people that tried to slash me and stab me and attack me, hit me with objects. You wouldn't believe it. I've experienced people spitting on me, projectile vomiting, You name it, I have seen it and experienced it all. And I've had every type of paranormal, supernatural experience with in every type of way you can think of. And whether that is with real angels that I've had real interactions with, real demons that I've had real interactions with, beings that look non-human, that people would call them aliens, I guess, UFOs, Bigfoot, Sasquatch, Sabe, all these beings. I have had all these interactions and all these types of experiences and more. And it is all a part of why God chose me to be this spiritual warrior and continue on this journey. I've been like, it's been like a never ending. It's funny you have Boston playing there. I equate my journey over the last 20 years as the spiritual warrior as being on a never ending concert tour. I have been everywhere to every major city, every small town, every community, every place you could think of. And it is never ending. People reach out to me from all over the world. I've helped people in 60 other countries and counting as well.
8: It's a big service. I mean, this is a huge.
9: It is a big service. Yes. And now I say this in relaying this story to you, but at the same time, I'm very thankful that God chose me.
8: Yes.
9: I'm very thankful that he works through me in this way to help people. And make no mistake, I'm sharing with you how you could take power and authority over this, but that's personally. If you want to do something on this scale, it has to be a calling from God. Otherwise, the results could be disastrous.
8: Well, we're going to talk when we come back from the break how to notice the warning signs if you are under spiritual attack, along with how to stop it. So we're going to find out more from the expert, Bill Bean, the spiritual warrior. When we come back, you're listening to Coast to Coast AM.

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1: 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And some of them are just, you know, high level of trauma, like Bill's been talking about, playing with Ouija boards or different things and invoking spirits. I'm not going to go through all of them. There's 20 of them on here. You can check it out, or 15. You could check it out on during the break. And then we will be back with Bill Bean to answer your questions after the break. 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
1: Welcome back to Coast AM. I am Lisa Garr, and my guest is Bill Bean. We're talking about exorcisms and spiritual deliverance, and we mentioned before the break, Bill, you would be discussing how to know if you are under a spiritual attack, if there's things going wrong in your life, or there's, blocked success. How could you really tell?
5: Well, Lisa, it usually starts in childhood. Now, I've been involved in thousands of cases worldwide and counting. And in the majority, not all, but in the majority of those cases, there was some type of childhood trauma that took place. And when that takes place, these demonic entities will come in. They're attracted to the release of certain things in that individual, and they're drawn to it like candy. It's a drug to them. Mm-hmm. And they will stay on that person until someone like me comes along. And it's not that I'm anything special. It's the power of God working through me, and I thank him and praise him for it, mm-hmm. To evict these demonic forces and to sever those demonic strongholds, those curses, hexes, vexes. They're very real. They are this spiritual world, and most, well, many don't realize that we are all in spiritual battle on a daily basis. And this is why it is so very important to seek God, make him first, keep him first, and be under those blessings and protections that I mentioned earlier. And then we become empowered, because if we don't have that, then we are going to stay in the fear-based, trauma-based, and we're going to be victimized over and over and over again. So on my website, billbean.org, and you mentioned it during the break, mm-hmm. about the warning signs on there. The number one warning sign is a high level of trauma that leads to experiencing demonic events and attacks. And usually that starts between ages 3 and 5. And when that takes place, you can't just sweep it under the rug. It is not going to go away. No matter how positive you try to be, no matter how much you say you go to church and your pastor told you that you're saved under grace and all this stuff, well, I'm sorry to tell you that you can do all these things. And I've dealt with every type of person like that, including pastors and priests. You have no idea. You'd be shocked at the churches around America that have contacted me for help and brought me in to help the pastor, the priest, the congregation, their families, because they were all under demonic attack.
1: They are from helping other people. Now, Bill, let me ask
5: and
1: you.
5: And curses.
1: So that people put the curses on the priests?
5: Yes, and their families.
1: Got it.
5: And the churches and the congregations. Absolutely. It's all very real.
1: So I was going to ask you, does it help if you wear a cross or a rosary around you or have the Bible underneath your pillow? Is there any certain things that we could do that would ward off those types of spirits?
5: The best thing that you can do, and all those items that you mentioned, they have no power. You might as well be putting a rock there. They have no power. Where the power comes from is the source. God, Yahweh, the creator of the universe. That's where the power comes from. Jesus, Yahshua, Joshua, he was chosen by Yahweh, the creator of the universe, and he put that spirit of the Melchizedek on him, the high priest, that he would be the one to show us the way. And so he worked and works through Jesus to be that Melchizedek, the high priest, to show us the way, to show us what to do, how to do it, and lead us back on that path to the Father, the creator, the source, Yahweh, the Most High Elohim. And so this is why it is so very important, super important, to invoke the power of God over your life on the daily. So also, you mentioned, Lisa, about these warning signs that are on my site. Mm-hmm. There's also a page called Powerful Prayers and Inspiration, another page. It is very important for those of you out there who might be under attack or seeking wisdom and knowledge on how to combat this and overcome it. You can not only, yes, you can get it out of my books and my latest book, Rise Above It, but you can go right to my site. Like Lisa mentioned, it's all there. And if you click on this, spend some time and take this in. I give you step-by-step direction on praying and how to invoke God's power over your life on the daily. It's that important, because if you can do that, this is how, and again, Jesus mentioned this many times about overcoming the world. He overcame the world. This is how we overcome the spiritual world, the demonic spiritual world, mm-hmm. is to invoke the power of God over it every day. So then you're trading the fear-based, trauma-based way of thinking and living for what I call warrior mode, which is faith, strength, and courage. And if you can make that change, which is very hard to do for some people, it was hard for me to do it as well, but not impossible. And when you make that change, it'll be the greatest decision that you ever made in your life, because you're being real and authentic with God. There's lots of phonies out there, and there's lots of people out on some of those channels, you know, the religious channels and all that. And, and they are, I call them carnival barkers. And if some of those people ever encountered a real demon, they'd probably just fall right out. I mean, and it's sad that people are misled in this way. And it causes some people to lose their faith as well, because when they find out that the person is not who they thought they were, and now, you know, they're involved in this church that is doing things that, and I'm sorry to say, a lot of, not all, but a lot of today's churches are falling by the wayside because they are promoting worship of the pastor. They are promoting ideas of wealth and worldly things, which, look, there's nothing wrong with being wealthy. If you work hard for it and not wonderful, I would shake your hand and pat you on the back. There's nothing wrong with that. But if that is your goal and you can't see past the other things in life that are of value, and the number one thing is to have faith in God, and then he'll bless you in that way. But if you're following after some of these false teachers and their false teachings and how they go about, you're going to be in big trouble. So I try to be real with people. I am real with God. He is real with me, and I thank him and praise him for it. Am I perfect? Absolutely not. Do I claim to be? No way. I've made a lot of mistakes in life.
1: But this is
5: God loves me.
1: Yes, and this is great for someone who has a potential, a tendency to lose their seniority to authority figures. So it gives you that faith, gives you that strength,
5: yes,
1: again to bring back the seniority. We have some callers that have some questions for you.
5: Sure, Lisa. And again, thank you so much. I've really enjoyed our interview, and thank you for taking the time to interview me.
1: Oh yeah, it was a joy. And Tom said we would have a great time together, and we are. Let's go to I think it's AC from Cleveland, Ohio, has a question for you. Hi, AC, what is your question for Bill Bean?
6: Hello, Lisa, and hello, Bill.
5: Hi, AC.
6: Actually, two things. First of all, you talked about the use of holy water in the casting out of demons.
5: Mm-hmm.
6: And I don't see biblically where what the precedent for that is, because Jesus said, in my name they shall cast out devils. He didn't say, in my name and holy water they shall cast out devils.
5: Correct you are, but at the time, I was a baby in all this. I didn't know what I was doing. I was just doing, again, we had a priest involved. I'm not Catholic. My family wasn't Catholic, but my step-grandfather was, and he went to his church and said, look, you know, my family's under siege, and they sent a priest out there, and he was involved with us for the last 16 months that we lived there. So he was bringing this holy water to the house. I used that at the time. I don't use any of these things. Well, no, let me say this. I do use a mixture. I bless these mixtures. And if you read the Old Testament and study it, you'll see it is biblical. The uses of holy oil and anointing oil, things of that nature. I do use them, and I combine that with a mixture of myrrh and frankincense and oils and holy salt and water that I'll bless as well. Because when I baptize people, I bless the water first. So I've come to know all these things. I've come to learn all these things. I've spent 4 years in scholarly biblical studies, and there's a lot more to the story than people know. We're not going to get into that tonight. But anyway, so right you are. I don't put faith, and that goes for Bible too. As I said to Lisa, I don't, and I've had debates with other pastors and scholars that were upset with me because I said there's no power in the Bible. The power comes from God. And when we invoke his power over something, it is up to him to dispatch that power in the way that he will. So you're right in what you say about that holy water, but I do to this very day when I'm baptizing people or performing an exorcism, spiritual deliverance over somebody, I will bless that water first. And that's all by the power of God.
1: Thank you very much for that question. And that makes sense, Bill, is you're just keep saying the same thing consistently. And that's wonderful. You are bringing through and evoking the power of faith in God.
5: Yeah.
1: And I love that. All right, let's go to Sue in North Carolina. Sue, can Bill Bean help you with something?
7: Yes, hello, Lisa.
1: Hi.
7: And Mr. Bean. Yeah, I'm always,
5: hi, Sue.
7: Hello, yes. I'm always looking forward to when you're on.
5: Thank you.
7: For years and years, I've been going through a lot. And I've always been a victim of betrayals, abandonments, abuses. My question is, when you see it, it's starting, you know, with your own family members. This has been very painful. I've been suffering with this for a long time. I don't know how to approach this when your family is just coming at you.
1: Okay.
7: I don't know how to deal with it. I've loved my family all my life, and this is very painful.
5: And I'm sorry that you're going through that, Sue, and you can break that cycle. When these demonic attacks start, and it could be family bloodline curse, it could be demonic stronghold, it could be demonic attachment, it could be legal rights as well. The devil operates in legalities, and he can go to God and say, I can be in this person's life because of this, this, this, and this, and God will allow it because of our free will. That's why the devil exists in the first place, because his original role was choir director in heaven, so he was privy to some of Yahweh's secrets. And then when he rebelled because of the Melchizedek, aka, you know, high priest Jesus, Yahshua, Joshua, the rebellion started, and then he and a third of the angels, the B'nai Elohim, were cast out of heaven. I believe they were cast out in flying UFO craft, and that's another story for another time, but they came down here, and they've been creating misery for mankind ever since. And so it is quite possible, and I ask, you really should reach out to me, and we'll schedule a session. These things develop early. And this, again, is out of the devil's playbook, to where he keeps a person under this type of oppression. And it is as if the dark cloud stays over the target's head and nothing ever goes right. There's always a problem, a situation, a drama, and never an answer. And so there is hope for you, Sue, that we can break this cycle and bind and rebuke and cast out any demonic force or assignment that has been brought against you to cause this consistent problem for you in your life.
1: Mm. Well, this is good news, because there is hope and there is a way out. And yes, there's also a lot of great things that you can download on Bill's website that has things you could print out, things that you could have. Which is great. Some of the great artwork on there, you can print out, put those above your bed or your desk or wherever you spend the most time, and have protection that you get to visibly see and be reminded of all day, as opposed to constantly seeing the problems. So I think you offer

0: binding and rebuking and casting these things out. But if it is to a point to where you feel like, you know, you just can't do it on a regular basis, well, then I'm available for help. And this is why people come to me. So there is hope. And I'm very thankful for that. There have been times, Lisa, over throughout my career to where people were running out of hope and they were ready to end their lives. And they happened to be going through the channels on a TV show, or they've heard me with, you know, either George or someone like you on Coast to Coast. And then they would reach out and contact me, and God has worked through me to save those people, to spare their lives, and to break the evil off of them, and to help them to move forward and have a good and peaceful and productive life.
1: Yes, and that's the ultimate goal, of course.
0: It's miraculous, and I can't tell you how many times that God has worked through me to perform those miracles for people. It's not me. But God has worked through me to have done extraordinary things in saving people and then helping them to start a brand new chapter and a brand new season in their lives, out of the fear-based, trauma-based, and into what I call warrior mode, that level of faith, strength, and courage.
1: Do you stay in touch with people to make sure that that doesn't return, or is there a way to make sure it doesn't return?
0: Well, this is maintenance, and this is the maintenance aspect. And yes, I do stay in touch with people as much as I can. As you can imagine, I'm very busy always, but I always make time. I do my best to keep in touch with everybody. I have my own show on Friday nights into Saturday morning called Warrior Mode, and people come there. It's more of a church service than anything else. People come there, and it is my job and my calling to spiritually feed them and uplift them. I perform live spiritual deliverance on that broadcast every Friday night.
1: So you can do that virtually as well?
0: Yes. Oh, absolutely.
1: That's great.
0: Because it's all about invoking the power of God. So if you and I right now, we're not in the same room together, but if you said to me, and may you never have a problem like that, but if you said, Bill, I'm having this problem, can you help me? I could help you right here, right now, just as we are, by invoking the power of God over the situation and binding, rebuking, and casting out and breaking off any demonic situation that may be upon you.
1: And you are not afraid of this anymore, are you?
0: Zero. And that, and I don't brag that or boast it. I say that by the power of God working through me and his protection as well.
1: Oh, may we all have this confidence as we go into the break, to remember that that confidence of the power of faith with us. We will be right back. You are listening to Bill Bean as my guest here on Coast to Coast AM.

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8: To infiltrate and then start an attack. And I'm sorry to say to you, Jeff, it sounds like you are under attack, based on what you've described. And if you're having those types of experiences, I would suggest that you get a spiritual deliverance right away to break that, because, you know, if that's happening the way that you're describing it, then it's very dangerous and it's very harmful to you. There is no way for a human being to have a relationship with another being outside of our plane of existence. It's impossible.
9: Jeff, did you make an agreement with this being at any time?
10: Well, I'll tell you, she's a knockout in my eyes. Mm-hmm. And I think I'd fight the hounds of hell to get to her. But I disagree. I don't feel threatened. You know, I don't feel fearful or anything. But there's more information. Like, this entity told me she's a navigator on a crystal bell, whatever the hell that is.
9: Wow. And it does sound like you are intrigued or enamored by it, which would be very difficult to break if there was a curse. But that is the opinion. I mean, of course, you're the expert on this, Bill.
8: I just say God bless you, Jeff. And look, people say that Jesus is a fisher of men. Well, the devil's a fisher of men too. It's about throwing the line out, casting the line and with the bait, and do people bite on the bait and take it? And so the devil, again, is a master manipulator. He's the original liar and con man, and he could send demons in to take the form and the shape of anything. And it could be all well and great in the beginning until you're reeled in, and then you've got serious problems. Something comes to mind, a couple that I helped probably 10 years ago in Salt Lake City. They were trying to invoke the power of the devil in the order of Solomon. So some people read Solomon the Lesser Key, and all of a sudden they think that they can be a summoner and a sorcerer like Solomon and get demons to do their bidding. And it started off all well and good for them, and they thought it was great that they were, you know, these demons were assisting them. And then the tables turned and the demons started attacking them. And so God worked through me to have performed exorcism and spiritual deliverance over both. Then I baptized them and it was broken off of them, and they went on learning a very valuable lesson. So that's my best advice to you, Jeff. Be very, very careful, because you have no idea what you're dealing with.
9: Well, thanks. Great advice, Bill. We do have to take another quick break, our last break before the end of the show, and we will be right back with Bill Bean. 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
11: How many weeks or months into the supplementation did you start feeling that there really is an impact? 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
9: 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This is Lisa Garr, and you're listening to Coast AM. 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Are there any specific ones that you would recommend maybe printing out, doing every day, having by your bedside? Where's the best place to put them?
8: Printing them out, yes, is a great idea. So if a person's not getting my book, and those prayers are in the books in most of them, but if you don't want to get the book or you can't afford to get the book, just go to my website. I have two websites, and billbean.org is the one that Lisa is mentioning. You can go there and print them out, and I give you step-by-step instruction. It's all step-by-step, right, on how to start your day. So life is the greatest gift that God ever gave to us. So an atheist may say there's no God, but yet they can't explain how they open their eyes up every single day, and here they are again, There is no book. There is no writing. There is nothing that says you are going to live for this amount of time. And that's it. It's not there. It doesn't exist. So God works a miracle for us each and every day when we open our eyes with the miracle and gift of life. So the first thing that I do when I open my eyes from sleep is I thank him and praise him for the day. And then I get on my knees and pray. And when you do that, and I start with the Lord's Prayer, it's all on my side. It's all step by step. And when you do that, you are invoking the power of God over your life. So you're setting yourself up for success. Another thing that I do is I declare victory in each and every day of my life. I expect to have a good life. I expect to be blessed. I expect to do well. I expect for good things to happen. Now, do I have a bad day? Of course, we all have a bad day in some way, shape, or form, but that is life. We live in a sin-filled, fallen world, so we are subject to bad things happening at various times. But the difference is between the person that has that level of faith as opposed to the person that doesn't is that when the bad times come, God will make a way for us and he'll help us to meet the challenges and overcome them, as opposed to some people that were atheists that I've dealt with and then became believers after God worked through me to help them. It can be disastrous for people like that. And it just snowballs. Mm-hmm. And it's like the black cloud is over the person's head and it just continues to go and go and go until further disaster takes place. And that is, again, right out of the devil's playbook. So it is all about faith. It is all about being real with God and having that level of faith with him. And just to let you know, Lisa, the rain has just come back again, is hitting on the window again. So if you hear anything, it's the rain.
9: Thanks for the that's for the heads up on that. Let's go back to one more call. We've got Valerie in New York State. Valerie, thanks for hanging on here. Do you have a question for Bill Bean?
18: Part of it is my personality's changed. I'm kind of nervous, so I hope I can ask it right here. I didn't used to be that way. You know, it could be a health condition, but I seem like I'm so changed. And my mother died, my brother died, and a friend died. And there were
8: sorry
18: a couple of friends
8: that
18: just kind of abandoned. Excuse me, what?
9: Sorry to hear that. And are you looking for a question about personality changing? Is that what you were saying?
18: Well, no. I'm just saying if I sound nervous.
9: Okay. Gotcha. what was your question, love?
18: I'm so lonely all the time. I don't have anybody left. I don't feel like I can trust anyone. Because like I said, a couple of friends just betrayed me and, others have died. And I did have a weird experience last fall. I woke up and I looked to the left and I saw this face, a woman's face coming out of the wall. I really got scared. It could have been a nightmare, I guess, but otherwise I haven't had any signs of any kind of, demonic things.
9: Bill, for you, is loneliness a portal for beings to come in, Bill?
8: Loneliness can lower the frequency and vibration in a person. So I listed some other things. Trauma is the number one thing, you know, fear-based, trauma-based. But loneliness is part of depression. It's part of isolation. So the devil uses bully tactics, divide and conquer and isolation tactics. So when a person is suffering in that way and in that level of loneliness, yes, they can come under spiritual attack because their frequency and vibration is being lowered. Therefore, they're wide open and vulnerable for demonic attack. Now, Valerie, my suggestion to you is you can reach out to me through my website, send me a message, and I'll get back to you. And that goes for anybody out there that's having these types of problems. If you feel like you're under spiritual attack, I'll get back to you as quickly as I can. And I'll do everything that I can by the power of God working through me to help you. My other suggestion is for you to start watching my Friday night broadcast, which is more of a church service than anything else. But people come there, A, for me to spiritually feed them, and B, it is a fellowship. And people do make friends and form alliances. And we all come together for the same reason. we gather and assemble there every Friday night at 11 p.m. Eastern into Saturday morning in real and authentic praise and worship of our glorious God. And so also, if you go to my website and you go to the Powerful Prayers or the Inspiration page, you will see, as Lisa mentioned earlier, I have a lot of scripture there. There's a lot of scripture that can fill you with these beautiful scenes, but I also have videos there that you should take in as well, because it will raise your frequency and vibration. So I have videos that you'll hear church bells. You will hear different types of praise and worship music with just absolutely soul-filling, spirit-filling scripture with it that will get you back on high frequency and high vibration. So my service starts out every Friday night. And if you go to my site, you'll see it there. It's called Warrior Mode. If you go there, you click on that, and it starts with the church bells and praise and worship music. Now, most people don't realize this, Lisa. A lot of the church bells have been removed from America and different places throughout the world.
9: And
8: the reason for that,
9: they're in Europe, though, beautifully in Europe.
8: Yeah, mm-hmm. But not much in America anymore. Hmm. The reason for that, and this is for another time, another show, people talk about this coming alien invasion. Well, I think the invasion took place probably 20 or 30 or more years ago. And part of that was to remove the church bells, because the church bells, they have high frequency, high vibration, mm-hmm. resonant sounds that come from them that the power of God works through to evict evil. So those church bells were taken down for a reason. And so that's why I start my broadcast off every week with the church bells and then praise and worship music behind it, because my intent is to bring God in with us and invoke his power, and then to have his favor and blessing over the broadcast. Therefore, people come there to be spiritually fed, to be uplifted, and to have their frequency and vibration raised on high.
9: And this is every Friday night live?
8: Yes, every Friday night into Saturday morning live. Fantastic. And I perform live spiritual deliverance for people on the air. Mm-hmm. And I also have a prayer list of over 850 people and growing that I say every name every week on that prayer list.
9: Oh, my goodness. That's a wonderful service. No, that's fantastic. And you really are with the people. You know, you were mentioning about the alien invasion. Are any of these beings that come through Bigfoot or aliens or anything other than demonic experiences?
8: And I'm glad you asked that question, because most Christians would say they're all evil. Well, that's not true. And the reason that it's not true, again, biblically, you'll see many references to UFOs and even Bigfoot in there. They were called hairy satyrs and lion men. And so there are references to these things. And in some cases, yes, they were evil, but in other cases, they were not. Psalm 68:17 says the chariots of God are 20,000. So in my opinion, based on the scriptures and based on my personal experiences, some UFOs are flying Merkaba chariots that come from Yahweh himself and his heavenly host. Why does he need heavenly chariots to traverse the skies? I have no idea, but we can make another show out of what I know through biblical scriptures that would support what I'm saying. Now, when the devil and a third of the angels, the B'nai Elohim, the sons of God, when they were cast out of heaven, they were cast out, I'm convinced, in those flying craft. And they came down here in those flying craft. They took human women, produced a hybrid offspring of giants called the Nephilim. And the Nephilim were evil because they were now part of the devil and these rebel angels. So they were evil. They became man eaters. And they also went into the forest and the fields and had unnatural sexual acts with apes, bears, wolves, dogs, monkeys, and you name it. And those, in my opinion, are the Bigfoot, Sasquatch, Sabe beings. They are every bit as much supernatural as they are flesh and blood. And this is why people report seeing them holding a glowing orb in their hand or stepping into a portal and then becoming an orb and floating off, it's all true because they have the ability and capability to do that. There's other reports of them getting in and out of UFOs. It's all true. I've had encounters with all of these types of beings. And let me tell you, I've had many divine encounters when it comes to UFOs. And I have encountered face to face many non-human looking beings throughout my lifetime. Mm-hmm. Some were divine and some were evil to where I felt like my life was in danger. So I have experienced it all. But just like with people, there are good people and there are bad people.
9: And you have to trust your knowing. You have to trust your knowing within.
8: And the only way that you can have that knowing, in my opinion, is to have holy discernment from God to know who is good, who is not, what is real, what is not, who is true, who is not, and how to go about these things. He will give you the discernment to know this.
9: And that's where you need to learn to trust. And that's
8: exactly, Lisa.
9: Yes. So that's the best lesson that you can teach, is to learn how to trust your intuition, your intuitive gut that tells you that this is a good situation or not. But in the best case, keep your faith high, keep your light strong. And we appreciate your messages tonight. I like your opinions, and I know that you've come from a vast range of experiences. So thanks for being my guest. I appreciate it. Love hearing your stories. Makes so much sense. And again, you can go to billbean.org. Thanks for being my guest tonight.
8: Thank you, Lisa. Many blessings to you, and thank everybody out there for listening. And I hope to do it again with you sometime in the future.
9: Yes, absolutely. And thank you to George Norrie and Tommy Danheiser, Gina Salvati, the Salvation out there, and Adam Thompson here with me in studio, Donna Walker in studio, Stephanie Smith. Thank you for all you do. And thank you, the listener, for being a part of this Coast to Coast family. You are there. The only way this show exists is because you are out there being a part of our Coast to Coast family. Until next time, I get to be with you. I continue to stay aware. I'm Lisa Garr, and you've been listening to Coast to Coast AM.

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0: Welcome to Coast AM. I am Lisa Gar, live here from Los Angeles in the starry night sky. We get to talk with an absolutely extraordinary woman, talking about her journey as the first woman to pilot and command the space shuttle, Eileen Collins. I am honored to be joined by astronaut Eileen Collins tonight. She has quite a story to share with us. She was raised in not a very typical environment, overcame so many challenges in her childhood, and smashed many glass ceilings in the U.S. Air Force and NASA in her career, culminating in four very, very dramatic and dangerous space shuttle missions. I don't know anyone else that could say that, actually. So we're going to be joined by Eileen tonight. We will be here with her for the next several hours to listen to her extraordinary journey, ask questions, and enjoy the company of this amazing woman. We will be right back. You're listening to Coast AM.
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0: Welcome back to Coast AM. I am Lisa Garr, and my guest tonight is astronaut Eileen Collins. She is the first woman to pilot and command the American spacecraft. She has also an Air Force colonel. She retired from the Air Force and from NASA after a 28-year distinguished career in both, and started off as a test pilot and was the first female pilot and the first female commander of a space shuttle. She has such a journey that she gets to share with us tonight. Her new movie is out, and it's called Space Woman, and it's available anywhere. You can find her on Apple and Amazon. It's a great movie, and also has a book as well, the same title, and the journey in the book is fabulous. So welcome, Eileen. Thank you so much for joining me tonight.
1: Oh, hi, Lisa. I'm looking forward to our conversation.
0: Me too. Loved the film. It was just quite a journey. I have 1,000,000,000 questions. I'll try to get to some of them for you. But I just want to just start off by asking you from the beginning a little bit, if you could tell us on your childhood growing up in upstate New York, and what was your experience that really helped you be such a, I should say, somebody who has the ability to be calm under pressure, right?
1: Well, yeah, that's an interesting question. There's so many ways I could answer that. One of the things I wrote about in my book was, growing up with an alcoholic father. And, you know, I had a great dad. He was very wise. He was a really good man. But unfortunately, I had the disease of alcoholism, mm-hmm. and, you know, I could go on and on about that, but I think I really learned how to handle uncertainty and fear and my mother's reaction to it and my siblings and my friends. And I think I just learned to live one day at a time and take one day at a time. And my dad was also a faithful member of Alcoholics Anonymous, and he was in and out of his drinking, and many of the techniques that he learned in Alcoholics Anonymous that, you know, worked for him for a while, but it didn't really work for him for his entire life, those words of wisdom he would pass on to me. And that's, I think that
0: it's a mental illness. It's a disease. It is something that is really, really hard to control if you have that. I have the same experience with my father, who had that. It was a disease and really hard. Also a military man. And it's a difficult childhood. But
1: and I think I really wanted a life with organization, mm-hmm. and predictability.
0: Yeah.
1: And mm-hmm. that's kind of what attracted me to the military. You know, having a mission, mm-hmm. everybody works towards that mission. We don't, you know, put up with people coming in late or having excuses or, you know, being sick every day. It's really, I would say discipline is what I liked about the military. I was looking for a life of discipline and organization. And I think the fact that I also wanted to fly, and my father was really good about taking us to the airport. We watched planes take off and land. He took us to the glider port. There in upstate New York, we had the National Soaring Museum. So we'd go up there occasionally on weekends and watch gliders take off and land. And so I think that kind of set the seeds a little bit for the flying part of what I did in the military.
0: Yeah, it was an escape for you, or something that gave you a moment of connection, I guess you should say, with possibility. Taking off and flight and all of that is definitely linked to the unknown. It's so interesting. You were looking
1: for... You know, I need to give credit to my mother, too, because yeah. my mother would take us to the library. There were four of us siblings.
0: Wow.
1: And, you know, I read all kinds of books as a kid. But when I got older, you know, I'm going to say middle school, high school, I found the section on aviation. And I started reading books on pilots in the kind of really exciting lives that they lived, that they were exploring, they were... doing things that people had never done before, you know, going up in the air and, you know, making up these maneuvers, acrobatics, and, you know, flying planes that had never been flown before. And I even read about military pilots from the early, like World War One, World War Two, and the kind of, I want to say the way the airplane evolved and how the airplane was used, not just in military, but on the civilian side. And so I got really fascinated with airplanes. So I think, you know, give credit to my mother for being a, I want to say she was kind of a bookworm herself, but she really encouraged us kids to read books. And I still do that today. I encourage kids to read books because it's, I think it's really good for your imagination and for your creativity, which was, you know, kind of made, gave me kind of a magical part of my childhood.
0: Yeah, that's interesting. You know, it is, I mean, flight is incredible. And I guess, I mean, you understand the dynamics of it. I think it's just every time I get into a plane that we could take off and land, and it really defies gravity. And it's such an interesting experience for just the civilian. But when you are in that, when you just started getting your pilot's license and going through that experience and realizing that you actually put a lot into your very first experience in flight school, right? You paid for yourself to go to pilot school, didn't you?
1: Yeah, that's right. Of course, my family did not have the money to buy flying lessons for me. I wouldn't even ask my parents. It was ridiculous to think that they would have that kind of money. You know, we were, family didn't have a lot of money, lived a good portion of my childhood in government housing. You know, we had been on and off welfare, on and off food stamps. We used Medicaid for our doctor. And, you know, I remember my mother telling us, you can't have cheese on your burger because that costs 5 cents. So, and pizza for lunch, forget it. We didn't have money for pizza. It was bologna and sandwiches and peanut butter and jelly at school every day. And, you know, we just couldn't afford the, you know, to buy lunch at school or to go across the street to the pizza joint. So I knew if I was going to buy anything for myself in life that I wanted that was outside of like pure necessity, I had to get a job and figure it out myself. So I worked in many different jobs in my high school. I worked as a janitor. I worked at a putt-putt golf course. I worked at my church and I counted the collection money on Sunday morning. That was a really fun job. There was money everywhere and I really enjoyed that.
0: Oh, that's good.
1: And so it took me about 3 years to save up the money I needed. And now I'm in college and I started taking flying lessons at my local airport. And that took a little bit of nerve. I would probably say the most courage up to that point in my life was to call the airport and then go up there and ask them to teach me how to fly. I was honestly afraid they would say, no, we're not going to teach you how to fly. Are you kidding me?
0: You were 18? You know,
1: I was 19 when I first flew in an airplane, and I was 20 when I first started taking flying lessons.
0: Oh, wow. Yeah. And they said yes. And you must have been very mature.
1: They did say yes. Yeah. I thought they would say no because I was a girl, or maybe they knew I was too poor, or, you know, maybe I don't know. But I didn't know anybody that was a pilot. I didn't, you know, personally, I didn't know anybody that was taking flying lessons. So it was a little bit of a leap of courage for me to do that. And I'm so glad I did, because when I finally met the folks at the airport, they were great. But they said, yeah, we'd love to teach you how to fly. We have ground school. We have simulators. You know, we have all these airplanes out on the ramp. We have instructors. And once I started flying, there was no way I was going to stop. It was really the love of my life.
0: What did that feel like for you when you first learned how to accelerate a plane and lift it off the ground? What was that feeling like for you?
1: Well, I think the first time it was a little bit intimidating, but I had an instructor. I still remember him, AJ Davis. He had flown F-4s back in the Vietnam War, and now he is an instructor in the civilian side. And he eventually went on to be a corporate pilot after that. But, you know, he was fairly young, took me out in a Cessna 150, showed me all the maneuvers, had me fly them myself. And after about 7 or 8 hours of flying, he sent me up solo. And I did not know I was going to solo that day, but we went out and did a couple touch and goes. And then he said to me, I need to have you stop the airplane here on the runway and pull over. I'm going to get out. And he got out of the plane. Well, what are you doing? And he said, well, you don't need me anymore. You're good enough to go by yourself. This is your first solo. And he got out of the plane and he walked across the grass back to the flight ops desk. And I called the tower and took off. It was my first solo by myself. And I had what I would say was my first emergency. My door popped open after I took off. I'm a couple hundred feet off the ground and the door opened. And I thought, oh, no, I'm going to fall out of the plane. But of course, I had my seatbelt on.
0: I'm right?
1: Yeah. Fall out of the plane. And I just reached over and shut the door and I kept going and went around and did the rest of my landings. He told me to do three touch and go. So that was a incredible confidence builder for me, because I was actually quite a shy person when I was young. And as a teenager, I was not a very good speaker. I was not very outgoing. And for me to, and I was never really good in sports, to be honest with you. And I found that I was good at flying. I finally found something that I could do. Mm-hmm. And it was fun. It was challenging. It was hard work. I'm not going to say it was just, you know, having a good old time every day, but I had to prepare and study and be ready to, you know, do the maneuvers or go cross country, or, you know, you really have to learn a lot of the FAA rules of flying, you know, in the clouds and outside, you know, staying away from clouds if you're not certified for that. So there's quite a bit of study involved. So it's not all glamour and fun. There's a lot of work that goes into it.
0: I have a nephew going through flight school right now, and he's got these books that are like 3 inches thick, and he's just constantly got his head in those. And it's, you have to pass several different levels, and it's quite a commitment. But that, I think, is really important because it teaches you discipline, like you said.
1: And the other thing is, your life is, it's your life. I mean, right. If you don't know what you need to know, you can, I hate to say it, but you can kill yourself if you don't know what you're doing. Mm-hmm. So I find that people that go into, to be pilots themselves are very serious people, and they do it knowing that there's some risk involved, but we know what kind of preparation that we need. There's navigation, there's weather, there's the rules of the Federal Aviation Administration, there's the airplane limits. You learn about the engine, you learn, you know, what makes an airplane fly, how do you avoid getting in bad situations. And flying is actually extremely safe. It's much safer than driving, as long as we, you know, stick to the rules and, mm-hmm. and, you know, fly. I mean, that really sounds kind of boring, stick to the rules, but I've actually been, you know, being the first woman to do several things in the military, I've been very focused on following the rules because I didn't want to bring undue attention to myself. Let's put it that
0: right.
1: way.
0: Yes, you already probably got enough attention, and I wanted to ask you about that. So being in this situation where you were in a very male-dominant field, and you, in a way, would have to prove yourself more than the average male would have. You have already got about 15 strikes against you. How many times did you hear a woman's place should be in the home?
1: Yeah, so I was in the first class of women to go through pilot training at Vance Air Force Base. Now, what I was just talking about was my civilian flying, which I did before I joined the military. Mm. And I had done that for 2 summers, and then I went off into the Air Force. Now, the Air Force was, back in the late 70s, was running a program. It was a test program to see if women could fly in the military the way men fly military aircraft. So before about 1976 or so, women were not allowed to fly military aircraft. And this test program started in 76. And it went on for maybe about 4 years or so. I came in 1978, and there were other bases, but I was in the first class of women at my base. And I would say that, you know, the attitude of the men when we first got there, by the way, there were four of us, four women on a base of over 500 men.
0: Wow.
1: Between the instructors and the students. So we really stood out walking around in our flight suits. And it was very unusual because they had never trained women there all the way back. I mean, the base had been training pilots since 1944, World War II.
0: Right.
1: And now all of a sudden these 21-year-old women show up and we want to be pilots. And I think what we had to do is prove that we were not there to, we weren't looking for a husband. Mm-hmm. That was not, people thought, oh, they're just here looking for a husband. No, I don't think so. Mm-hmm. We're there because we wanted to learn how to fly. So we would get the, like, to answer your question, we would get the remarks occasionally, but I found out through, I would say, my first year there, most of the men were very supportive of us. And especially the guys in our class, because we work together mm-hmm. to help each other get through pilot training. The resistance, let me say the leadership at the top was very supportive of the women. The resistance came kind of from the mid-level, the supervisor, mid-level management, people that had been there for maybe 3 or 4 years or, you know, been in the Air Force for 5, 6 years, you know, they were a little more hesitant of the women and they would make remarks. And for the most part, I would just like not say anything, or it would just make me more determined to do a better job, because we knew we were there. First of all, we wanted to get our wings and we wanted to each be a pilot, but we knew we were in this test program. And if we had failed, that would hurt
0: the whole program.
1: Chances of women in the future.
0: Right. Right.
1: And so we were doing it for the other women. And the other thing is we wanted to fit into the

0: But in was there a specific incident that stood out to you, or were most
1: of them? Oh, there were many. I'll tell you one that I think is the most fun. It was my first, like my second day on the base, and I'm in my flight suit and I'm in the commissary, which is the grocery store. And I was, of course, have people kind of looking at me because I'm in a flight suit and I'm a woman and it's 1978. And so I'm checking out in the line, and the woman who was working at the cash register looked at me and said, "Are you one of those new women pilots?" She said, and I'm not going to try to imitate her Oklahoma accent, but she said it to me in her Oklahoma accent, "Are you one of those new women pilots?" And I said, "Well, yes, I am." And she said to me, "The wives don't want you here."
0: Oh.
1: And I was like, "What?" I mean, I thought maybe she'd say, "The men don't want you here," but she said, "The wives." And so I said, "Why?"
0: Why? Yeah.
1: And she said, "They don't want you going cross country with their husbands."
0: Oh.
1: And I went, "Oh, okay. Yep. I get it. I understand that." And I'm really glad she told me that, because I knew that I'm joining a culture in the military that goes way, way back. The men work and the women stay home and raise the kids and, you know, keep everything running smoothly, which is important. I mean, that's a really, really important role.
0: Yes.
1: So that weekend I went to the first party that our class held. And when I got there late, and I walked in, and all the men who were my classmates were on the left side over in the dining room. They're talking about the airplanes and the checklists and who the best instructors are and, you know, what, you know, the emergency procedures that you have to study. And all the wives were over on the right side in the living room. And I specifically remember them talking about the curtains in base housing and why they weren't working right.
0: Oh, Eileen, this is a great story. And we just are about 30 seconds from a break. This is a good cliffhanger, though. I want to come back and find out what the women said at the first party that she attended. We will be back with my guest, Eileen Collins. You're listening to Coast to Coast AM. We will be right back.

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2: Good morning and welcome to Sunday Worship at Christ Church Presbyterian. 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When you do, you'll see, as our pastor Robbie Hendrick likes to say, there's a lot going on and plenty of ways for you to get plugged in to the life of Christ Church. 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

Well, that is our prayer this morning, of course. We do want the Spirit of the living God to fall fresh upon us, the only true and living God. It is Him alone who calls us to worship Him, and He does that through His Word. Hear the call to worship from Psalm 63. O God, You are my God. Earnestly I seek You. My soul thirsts for You. My flesh faints for You, as in a dry and weary land where there is no water. So I have looked upon You in the sanctuary, beholding Your power and glory. Because Your steadfast love is better than life, my lips will praise You. Let's pray. Father, we are so grateful to be able to gather as Your people here on this, the Lord's Day, a day that You have called us to gather. And Lord, as we do worship You, we pray that every piece and part of the service would glorify You in some way, not because of who we are as sinful beings, but because of who You are as a God who loves His people. Lord, be with us. Shower Your presence upon us. Guard our hearts from distraction. Give us the ability to focus upon You and You alone as we seek to do Your will. We pray in Jesus' name. Amen. Our hymn of praise comes out of the Trinity Hymnal, number 100, Holy, Holy, Holy. Number 100, let's stand and sing together.

0: Please remain standing as we profess corporately what we believe as we recite the Apostles' Creed, which is found in your bulletin. I will ask you, Christian, what is it that you believe?
1: I believe in God, the Father Almighty, maker of heaven and earth, and in Jesus Christ, his only Son, our Lord, who was conceived by the Holy Ghost, born of the Virgin Mary, suffered under Pontius Pilate, was crucified, dead, and buried. He descended into hell. The third day he rose again from the dead. He ascended into heaven and sitteth on the right hand of God the Father Almighty. From thence he shall come to judge the quick and the dead. I believe in the Holy Ghost, the Holy Catholic Church, the communion of saints, the forgiveness of sins, the resurrection of the body, and the life everlasting. Amen.

Thank you. Please be seated. Let's go to the Lord in prayer. Our Father and our God, what a great blessing it is for us to be able to participate and to witness the baptism of another covenant child. And as has already been prayed, it is a confirmation that your work here is not done. Lord, how blessed we are to be able to say that the heavens declare your glory and the earth your riches. And as the psalmist writes, where can we go from your presence? And in your great sovereignty and out of your own pleasure, you have created life and communicated happiness. You have made us what we are, created in your image, and given us what we have by your grace and your mercy. In you alone, we live and we move and we have our being. Your providence has set the bounds of our being and wisely administers all of our lives. And Lord, as we come to you this morning, many of us have walked with great blessing. Many of us have walked through great trials. Regardless, Lord, we thank you for the riches that belong to us in Christ Jesus, for the unclouded revelation of him in your holy word, where we read about his person, his character, his grace, his glory, even his humiliation, his sufferings, his death, and his great resurrection. Lord, we pray that you would continue to reveal our sin and give us a heart of repentance and a continued reliance upon the atoning work of Christ on the cross. And as we come to you even now in these few minutes of silent prayer, may we individually confess our personal sins to you. May we be like Job who cried, I am vile, or Peter who said, I perish, or the publican who asked, be merciful to me, a sinner. Lord, hear our silent confession of our personal sin. Father, we praise you for your promises, one of which is an assurance of pardon for those who confess their sins and believe with their heart all that you have done for us. We thank you that your word teaches us that there is no condemnation for those who are in Christ Jesus, and that God has delivered us from the domain of darkness and transferred us to the kingdom of his beloved Son, in whom we have redemption, the forgiveness of sins. We rest on that promise and we praise your holy name for your goodness and your mercy and your love to us. Lord, we pray that you would conquer in us the love we have towards sin and that you would strengthen our faith and draw our hearts towards you, and may our affections be to you alone. Set our hearts on a new path, a new beginning as we walk in this new life being reborn by your Spirit. Continue your grace in our lives, we pray, and forgive us when we stray, often knowingly opposing your authority and abusing your goodness. We do thank you that your word teaches us that your ever presence in our lives is real and true. Impress upon us deeply the sense of your divine presence. Thank you for the truth that there is nowhere we can go and not find you, and that there is no sin too deep that your grace will not cover if our heart is broken and penitent. And Father, we pray this independently for ourselves, but we also pray it corporately for this nation. Forgive us of our sins as a nation. We have called evil good, and Lord, we pray that you would forgive us. We have neglected your word when you tell us to hide it in our hearts. We have worshiped idols when you tell us not to have any gods before you. We have embraced sin as a lifestyle when your word tells us to live a life worthy of the calling that we have received. Lord, forgive us. And Lord, as a nation, you have given us freedom to live for you without restraint, and yet we continue to live for ourselves, and we have continued to choose the chains of sin. Forgive us for ignoring our neighbor, exploiting the poor, for killing our children, for the prejudices that any of us have towards one another when your word tells us that all of mankind is made in your image. Teach us, Lord, how to truly love you, and in that may we be able to love one another. We do pray for all of those in leadership. We think of our president and vice president and all of those in Washington, including all of those locally who serve in civil service,
We pray that you would revive them to love you alone, to love your word, and to use it alone as their only guide to guide us in this country. We do still long to be one nation under God. And Lord, show your mercy to us and grant us a revival. Search us, O God, and know our hearts. Cleanse us from every sin and set us free. Guide and bless these men and women who have been sent to direct us to the center of your will. And Lord, open our eyes as a nation to see you alone. We beg for mercy, and yet we as a people deserve nothing more than your judgment. Grant us your grace. Pour out your spirit on us as a nation. We pray that you would increase your church. Father, we do lift up our military. We pray that they would honor you as they defend and protect this country and protect them in their calling.

We pray for all of our first responders, those who have been called to serve and help and protect us and our neighbors. We pray protection over them. We also pray for our churches, your church, that they would be a place of refuge and a place of comfort, a place where the true gospel is preached and heard and responded. We pray that you would increase your kingdom with conversions, that you would bring your people to yourself. And may we be a church that not only is faithful to you and the scriptures, but faithful to help people grow in the grace that is in Christ Jesus. Lord, bring the importance of your word back to our hearts. May it be a lamp unto our feet and a light unto our path. Lord, we do thank you for your word, and that in it, though it teaches us many things, one of the things is how to pray, saying, Our Father, who art in heaven, hallowed be thy name. Thy kingdom come, thy will be done, on earth as it is in heaven. Give us this day our daily bread, and forgive us our debts, as we forgive our debtors. And lead us not into temptation, but deliver us from evil. For thine is the kingdom, and the power, and the glory forever. Amen. As our ushers do come forward, it is no secret that God is the owner of all things and the giver of all good things. And it is our privilege, even our duty, and of course our delight, to give back to him a portion of what he has given to us. We do this not out of necessarily obligation, but out of our love for him, because he loved us first. It is a part of our worship to him. He has asked us to give back to him a portion of what he has given to us, and we do so willingly, faithfully, with great expectation that God will use every penny for the furtherment of his kingdom, because that is our prayer. It is not begrudge giving, but generous, from a generous heart that has been touched by the gospel and delights to see the kingdom of God grow. Let's pray and ask God to bless our tithes and offerings. Father, we are thankful that we live in a land that is so rich and so free, and that we can gather without fear and worship you. And so, Lord, as we worship you through the giving of our tithes and offerings, giving back to you a portion of what you've given to us, we pray that every penny would go for the furtherment of your kingdom in some way, either here or around the world. We pray this in Jesus' name. Amen.

Amen and amen. As we continue in our worship, preparing our hearts for the preaching of the word, let's take our Trinity Hymnal once again. Turn to 338. Spirit of God, descend upon my heart. Once again, let's stand and sing.

Thank you. Please be seated. If you have your copy of God's Word, please turn to Hebrews chapter 10. If by chance you forgot your Bible this morning or you do not own a Bible, there should be one there in the pew in front of you. I say this often, that if you do not own a Bible, take that one as our gift to you. We do try to replenish those from time to time. Want everyone as much as we can to have a copy of God's holy word. Hebrews chapter 10, over the past couple of weeks, here's kind of where we've been. The author of Hebrews has told us that we have two possessions that now must change how we choose to live our life. And because of what Christ has done on our behalf, two things. Number one, we have total access to God. And number two, we have Jesus himself as our high priest. And so now, because of those two possessions that we have, we must do at least three things. And he's laid this out in chapter 10. Number one was worship him in spirit and in truth. This is verse 22. Let us draw near with a heart and full assurance of faith. Number two, we must hold fast to our confession. In other words, we must walk in that truth. This was verse 23 of chapter 10. Let us hold fast the confession of our hope without wavering. And number three, we live in community together. This is 24 and 25 of chapter 10. Let us consider how to stir up one another to love and good works, not neglecting to meet together, but encouraging one another. That is followed by a stern warning regarding our destination after this life, which was kind of the highlight of last Sunday. It was almost a hellfire and brimstone message, really starting with verse 26. It says, if we go on sinning deliberately after receiving the knowledge of the truth, there is no longer remains a sacrifice for sins. And we talked about this last week. I'm not going to dig into it. It's on the website if you'd like to listen to that. It is very serious warning stated in verse 29. For those who spurn the Son of God, the word there is trample. For those who profane the blood of the covenant, that is to treat it unholy. And for those who outrage the Spirit of grace, quench or deny. The Bible says in 27, judgment awaits. And then in verse 31 of chapter 10, it is a fearful thing to fall into the hands of the living God. In the midst of this very difficult teaching, dare I say warning, for a person who professes no belief in God or Christ, the author has something that is a little more gentle for those who do believe but are struggling in their faith. There are times in all of our lives when our faith is weak, when we struggle against sin, sometimes the same sin, a besetting sin that may even grieve the Lord. Is there encouragement for those whose faith is weak or struggling? The answer is yes, and he moves from those who don't know Christ to those who do, and how to handle and walk through the struggling or perseverance through the suffering that comes our way. Hebrews chapter 10, starting with verse 32, hear the inerrant and infallible word of God. But recall the former days when, after you were enlightened, you endured a hard struggle with sufferings, sometimes being publicly exposed to reproach and affliction, sometimes being partners with those so treated. For you had compassion on those in prison, and you joyfully accepted the plundering of your property, since you knew that you yourselves had a better possession and an abiding one. Therefore, do not throw away your confidence, which has a great reward. You have need of endurance, so that when you have done the will of God, you may receive what is promised. For yet a little while, and the coming one will come and will not delay. But my righteous one shall live by faith, and if he shrinks back, my soul has no pleasure in him. But we are not of those who shrink back and are destroyed, but of those who have faith and preserve their souls. The grass withers and the flower fades, but the word of our God shall stand forever. Once again, let us go to him in prayer. Father, we are grateful for your word, thankful for the inerrancy and infallibility of it. And we pray in these moments that you would guard our hearts, open our ears to hear, our eyes to see, our minds to comprehend what you have for us. We pray in Jesus' name. Amen. I read an article this week that says more and more children are not playing organized sports. I looked it up, a Project Play report between 2014 and 2024, so this is a 10-year span. Participation in baseball has dropped 19.3%. Cheerleading has dropped 24%. Tackle football, 7%. It listed all the major sports: gymnastics, ice hockey, lacrosse, outdoor soccer, fast pitch softball, swimming, track and field, volleyball, wrestling. All of them have dropped
in childhood participation over the last 10 years. This is surprising because we all know what sports can do. Of course, it not only enhances our physical health and enhances our mental health, and team sports builds friendships and reduces depression and provides support, and playing organized sports helps other areas of life. It correlates with this lower dropout rate and better academic performance in school. I'm really not surprised that the numbers are down with the inventions of things like Xboxes and PlayStations and Switches and all of the things that I don't know about anymore. What did surprise me was the reason the report gave as to why children are not playing organized sports. It wasn't the high cost or the time commitment or the lack of trained coaches or potential injury or inequity. The main reason that parents have allowed their children to stop playing organized sports is because parents do not want to see their children fail. The report said that parents did not want their children to play sports because they did not want their children to lose or to be ostracized by a teammate or the potential of bullying. It's the culmination of what I hear often in my understanding of parenthood. I want my children to have more than I have. I want my children to not suffer as I have suffered. And while it seems as if that is a great virtue for parents to have, sometimes I wonder if we are missing the greater virtue. No one wants their children to suffer. And yet it is through suffering that we gain wisdom and strength, endurance, perseverance, and we learn to stand in adversity. Dare I say, children need to fail, hopefully in a structured environment. I'm not talking about allowing them to walk into danger or allowing them to touch a hot stove. That's not what I'm talking about. But teaching them how to face their fears and to overcome instead of not having fears at all. One of my catchphrases has always been, let them pull the cat's tail. They'll only do it once. It's a learning environment. Allow them to make a C or a D and take away some privileges and see if that motivates them instead of you pushing and pushing and pushing and wind up frustrated and you are the one that now has to call or blame the teacher. Tom Brokaw wrote a book many years ago called The Greatest Generation. Most were born during or towards the end of the Great Depression, who were just old enough that when this country was brought into the Second World War, they were asked to make the greatest sacrifice. They survived depression only to go to war. The greatest generation. What made them great is not that they suffered. What made them great is they endured. They set their hope on a greater future and persevered to hand this nation off to their children. And in it became victorious not only in war, but also in life. Suffering is not what makes you great. Enduring it and setting your hope on a greater future and persevering is what makes you great. And that comes when we suffer. Now here's the great news. You're guaranteed as a believer to suffer. Suffering is a natural part of the Christian life that we don't like to talk about. Take up your cross and follow me is not an invitation to the beach or to the mountains for tea and a Tempur-Pedic. Matthew 5:10 says, blessed are those who are persecuted for righteousness' sake, for theirs is the kingdom of heaven. In fact, as believers, we are guaranteed suffering. Psalm 34:18 gives us hope that God is near the brokenhearted and saves the crushed in spirit. We are told what? That we are brokenhearted and can be crushed in spirit. James 1:2, count it all joy, my brothers, when you meet trials of various kinds. Psalm 34:19, many are the afflictions of the righteous. John 16, Jesus says, in the world you will have tribulation. Luke chapter 6, verse 22, blessed are you when people hate you, and when they exclude you and revile you and spurn your name as evil on account of the Son of Man. 2 Timothy 3:12, all who desire to live a godly life in Christ Jesus will be persecuted.
Philippians 1:29, it has been granted to you that for the sake of Christ, you shall not only believe in him, but also suffer for his sake. John 15, again, Jesus speaking, the world hates you. If they persecuted me, they will also persecute you. The question is not how do we get rid of suffering or even how do we keep our children from suffering, because as Christians, we know that we are called to suffer like Christ. The question is, how do we rise above it? How do we endure it? How do we get to a place in our life where we don't see it necessarily as a bad thing? How do we persevere? Roman numeral number one. The author says, look, recall your conversion. Verse 32. Recall the former days when after you were enlightened, you endured a hard struggle with sufferings. So this starts with our conversion, but this is also a call to remember the days that we saw the power of the Holy Spirit in our past to endure other times of suffering in our life. Listen carefully. When our faith is weak, when we struggle spiritually, when we suffer for the sake of being a Christian, we must go back to the beginning, the time when we understood the gospel for the very first time. And we gave our life to Christ, and he saved us from our sin and gave us eternal life. For some, it could have been a lightning bolt moment. For others, a gentle tug on the heart. Each person has their own story to tell as believers. But either way, there was this moment in our lives when we understood who Jesus was and who we are, and we believed that Jesus was the Son of God and Savior of sinners, and that he could save me, and we put our faith and trust in him for salvation. The author says, remember, go back to that day. Because you remember on that day and shortly after that day, our faith was bulletproof. We were excited. We loved Jesus. No one could move us. We didn't care what anyone else said. It didn't matter. Verse 32, endure a hard struggle with suffering. We did that. We were frontline soldiers, and we took every hit. But as the years go on, our enthusiasm seems to diminish. Our frontline mentality settles, and we settle into a steady walk, and we're not so much bulletproof anymore. What happened? The text tells us what has chipped away at our frontline mentality. Letter A. Part of it came from emotional attacks. Verse 33. Sometimes being publicly exposed to reproach, publicly exposed to ridicule for your faith. This is an emotional suffering. It is bullying at its finest. It is being made fun of for being a Christian. The word here is the Greek word that we get the word gazing stock from. We were and are a spectacle to the world. We are the laughing stock of those that are around us. This is the word that we actually get our word theater from. We are on a stage for everyone to see. And when we first walk out on that stage, we are bulletproof. But the more we stand on that stage, the more people begin to heckle us, make fun of us. This is a character assassination, not only in the names, but also in the reputation of Christians. Verse 33, sometimes being partners with those so treated. What is he saying? The problem, part of the problem is that you hung out with us. And we were being persecuted. And it was guilt by association. And so because we were persecuted, so were you. But it wasn't just an emotional problem, it was also physical affliction. Letter B. Verse 33, he continues, sometimes being publicly exposed to reproach, and then a few words later, and affliction. This is the physical side of persecution and suffering. These people were thrown in jail for no reason. They were crucified on the cross like Jesus was. They were fed to the lions as sport. They were beaten, and many were left for dead. And so this suffering, this persecution of believers was emotional and physical. And letter C, extremely unfair. Verse 34, you joyfully accepted the plundering of your property. The destroying and burning of their houses, the legally stealing of their property. The author is saying, listen, being persecuted is emotional, it is physical, and it is unfair.
And when you suffer, when you are persecuted, you must recall your conversion. Go back to that time when you were bulletproof and you stood on stage and you didn't care that you were a gazing stock. Go back to that time where you saw God working when your faith was weak before and he brought you through that weakness to strengthen you. Are there times where you look at other people and you're talking to them and you simply say, I remember the Holy Spirit doing this in my life back then? Go back there. The excitement, the work of the Holy Spirit in your life, even in the originally with the forgiveness of your sin. Recall the times in the past when you endured, times when you saw the work of God in your life, the comfort of the Holy Spirit in times of great trouble, the times that God has led you by his light. Remember the times that you were on stage, but not ashamed. Not afraid, you stood your ground, you endured in the past, verse 34 says, with great joy. Even showing compassion to others in the meantime. Look back in your life and see that God sustained you in your suffering and that your faith did not fail, and then we can be encouraged to walk in the present day trials and tribulations that we have. Let's be honest. What is the greatest fear we have when we are persecuted? What is the greatest fear that we have when we suffer? It's not the suffering itself. It's not even the outcome of the suffering. The thing that we fear the most in suffering is that our faith may fail. That's our biggest fear. We fear that in response to insult and persecution, that we might deny our faith. Or we may be afraid to let people know that we are Christians. And we shrink back. And we go into hiding. Even to the point at times that we may hope that no one even knows that we're believers. The author is saying, look, God has sustained you in the past. He will sustain you today. Your faith is not going to fail because of who he is. Therefore, stand, endure. When our faith is challenged, when we suffer, when we face real trouble, let us look at our past and see God's faithfulness. We will see the endurance of our faith in the past, that God has kept his promise to us to remain faithful to us. And therefore, we can remain faithful to him. And now, when we suffer, if looking back is not enough, what does he tell us? He tells us, don't just look back at the times where God sustained you. Look forward to what is yet to come for you. This is number two, reward and confidence. Verse 35. Do not throw away your confidence, which has a great reward. For you have need of endurance, so that when you have done the will of God, you may receive what is promised. If there is great power in the past, there is a great promise for your future. If in the past we see victory and in the present we see persecution, we must know that the future involves a great receiving. Verse 34 tells us, you know that you yourselves had a better possession and an abiding one. We hold with great confidence the reward that belongs to us, that has been given to us by Christ himself, that is eternal. That is, verse 36 says, what is promised. It comes from God by his promise. And it is a better possession and an abiding one. It includes the forgiveness of sin, his steadfast love, eternal life, salvation, peace with God, an inheritance of Christ's kingdom, glorification, being made perfect in holiness, eternal rest, the crown of righteousness, being with the Father in his house. These future promises are what gives the Christian boldness to suffer present day. If looking at the past is not doing it for you, then look to the future. Because this is what gives the Christian joy in suffering. Let me give you several scriptures here because I think this is so important. 2 Corinthians 5:1, we know that if the tent, which is our earthly home, is destroyed, we have a building from God, a house not made with hands, eternal in the heavens.
1 Peter 1, 4 and 5, we have an inheritance that is imperishable, undefiled, and unfading, kept in heaven for you, who by God's power are being guarded. I've already read Psalm 34, 19. Many are the afflictions of the righteous, but the Lord delivers him out of them all. 2 Corinthians 4, 17, for this light momentary affliction is preparing for us an eternal weight of glory beyond all comparison. James 1, 2, blessed is the man who remains steadfast under trial, for when he has stood the test, he will receive the crown of life which God has promised for those who love him. Beautiful passage in Revelation chapter 7, verse 16 and 17. They shall hunger no more, neither thirst any more. The sun shall not strike them, nor any scorching heat, for the Lamb in the midst of the throne will be their shepherd. And he will guide them to springs of living water, and God will wipe away every tear from their eyes. And we see the same thing here in verse 37. Yea, a little while, and the coming one will come and not delay. Our encouragement in suffering comes when we look to the future promises of God. Donald Gray Barnhouse says it this way, the Christian accepts the suffering, knowing that God is bringing him through to glory. And from the hope of the past to the hope of the future, he sees the connection running through his suffering like a thread that binds it all together. And so when we face trials and sufferings as Christians, we can look at our past and see endurance and the faithfulness of God to sustain our faith, the ability he has given us to endure, and now we can look to the future hope that awaits us because the promises of God have been given that have yet to be fulfilled. And as we look in these two directions, we receive perseverance for today. Or to say it a little differently, a renewal of our hearts is committed to him. This is Roman numeral number 3. Y'all still with me? This entire text is filled with great encouragement to lift our souls in the midst of persecution. Verse 35, do not throw away your confidence. Verse 36, when you have done the will of God. This is victorious language. Verse 38, the righteous shall live by faith. This is a quote from Habakkuk. Verse 39, we are not of those who shrink back and are destroyed, but of those who have faith and preserve their souls. The entire text is filled with great encouragement of perseverance during suffering. 2 Corinthians 4, 8 through 10 tells us we are afflicted in every way, but not crushed. Perplexed, but not driven to despair. Persecuted, but not forsaken. Struck down, but not destroyed. Always carrying in the body the death of Jesus so that the life of Jesus may also be manifested in our bodies. We draw our confidence from the past. We grasp our joy from the future. 2 Corinthians 4:16, we do not lose heart. Though our outer self is wasting away, our inner self is being renewed day by day. You see, we are not called just to endure and persevere. We are to count it joy. Joy is the hallmark of the early church. Jesus said in Luke chapter 9, if anyone would come after me, let him deny himself and take up his cross and follow me. For whoever would save his life would lose it, but whoever loses his life for my sake will save it. This passage is about joining Christ in his suffering. You got to understand something. The Hebrews that are living in this time, the author of this letter, this little house church that this letter was written to, the Hebrews overcame their fear of suffering with a greater fear that they had. And that greater fear was that they might fail to have fellowship in Christ's suffering. Suffering is simply a part of the Christian life, and we endure with the confidence of the past and the hope of the future. And what that means is now we can do it with great joy. That's the mark of this, of the Hebrews in this passage. It is the mark of many throughout Christian experiences and even through the scriptures. Peter and John, during the early days of the resurrection, the Sanhedrin called them in and they demanded that they stop preaching the gospel in the city of Jerusalem. They were beaten because they said, we can't stop preaching the gospel. So they were beaten and then they were released. And in Acts chapter 5, the Bible says they left the presence of the council rejoicing that they were counted worthy to
to suffer dishonor for the name. They get called in, they're told to stop preaching. They say, I'm not going to stop preaching. The gospel's too important. They beat them, they let them go, and they walked out going, man, this is great. Paul even writes in Romans 8:18, I consider that the sufferings of this present time are not worth comparing with the glory that is to be revealed to us. So how do we find joy in suffering? We remember our former days, a past marked by triumph. Our faith did not fail. And when we receive by faith our future hope, the promises still to come. And then we have what we need to persevere in the moment, not just to persevere, but to persevere with great joy. Perseverance means acting in the faith. It means acting in the faith means growing. It means that we can't sit still. Listen carefully. Victory is not the absence of trials or sufferings or the removal of all of our worldly enemies. Victory is gained when persecuted believers stand firm, bulletproof, before the mocking culture, refusing to abandon their creed, saying, here I stand, I can do no other. Victory is standing beside fellow believers in their persecution. Every week, you encourage me so much when you walk through those doors, because I see victory after victory after victory. You see, victory is watching a person after person each Sunday walk into this place, people with physical afflictions, people who are frail, people who are broken physically and emotionally, walking in some of the most troubled ways this broken world has given to them, and yet they keep coming. They keep coming. Coming in on the Lord's day to worship God. Because regardless of what they are walking through, regardless of what you are walking through, your faith has not failed. And your future hope is secure in Christ. That is perseverance with great joy. That is victorious living. Victorious Christianity is what happens when a grieving believer at a graveside grieves, but doesn't grieve as those with no hope, thinking of the resurrection that is yet to come. This mentality is countercultural. The culture will never believe it because they don't know Jesus. They will never understand it because it is not of this world. 1 John 5:4 tells us this is the victory that has overcome the world. No matter what the world can do to the man or the woman in Christ, we can sing for joy because of what tomorrow holds for us. I have sat through funeral after funeral watching people praise God. Funeral of children saying, we don't understand, but we look to a future hope that we know that we have. And that's what gives us the ability to walk in these moments. Because of the victory that is ours in Christ, we are more than conquerors. Romans 8:37, I am sure that neither death, nor life, nor angels, nor rulers, nor things present, nor things to come, nor powers, nor height, nor depth. And I love this phrase, nor anything else in all of creation. It's like Paul kind of said, I can't think of anything else, but anything else will be able to separate us from the love of God in Christ Jesus. I'm going to end with this. I started by saying that parents don't want their children to play sports because they don't want them to fail. They do not want them to suffer. Maybe the higher virtue is teaching them how to handle suffering, to recall their conversion and the times when they can see God's faithfulness in their past, and then to look forward to a future hope that is secure and waiting for them as believers. Then they endure and they don't shrink back, but they stand. And may we, the church, set the example for them. May we be, as verse 39 says, we are not of those who shrink back and are destroyed, but of those who have faith and preserve their souls. Thanks be to God for his faithfulness to preserve us in the midst of guaranteed suffering. Let's pray.
Father, we thank you for sustaining us. We pray that you would continue to mature us, strengthen our faith, grow us up into him who has suffered for us, and allow us to be those who do not shrink back and are destroyed, but allow us to have faith and preserve our souls. We pray in Jesus' name. Amen.

0: And all of God's people said,
1: amen.
0: Amen and amen. And now receive the benediction. And now may the God of peace, who brought again from the dead our Lord Jesus, the great shepherd of the sheep, by the blood of the eternal covenant, equip you with every good that you may do his will, working in us that which is pleasing in his sight, through Jesus Christ, to whom be glory forever and ever. Amen.
2: 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We hope what you heard was encouraging and that you'll consider worshiping with us in person soon. 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And as our pastor Robbie Hendrick likes to say, there's a lot going on and plenty of ways for you to get plugged into the life of Christ Church. 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
1: Take your Bibles, if you would, and turn with me to 1 John chapter 2. Shortly after Jesus' death and resurrection, heresies really began to increase in the inside the church. Now, what makes this so important is that it was rising within the bounds of the church. And so John writes this letter to remind the people that it is possible to have assurance of faith. You can know that you know that you know Christ and him crucified. 1 John chapter 5, verse 13 tells us, I write these things to you who believe in the name of the Son of God, that you may know that you have eternal life. What a great treasure that we can actually know that we know. We talked a little last week about times in our lives when our faith may be weak or our assurance suspect. Typically in middle school, it happens along the line somewhere because we're beginning to spread our wings. It happens usually again in high school because we're influenced by so many non-Christians, both peers and even adult teachers, who we are taught to respect, teaching us things that are not necessarily true when it comes to faith. It happens usually again in our college years. Many professors begin to kind of chip away at the foundation that has been laid. Do I really believe what my parents have taught me, or am I just following them instead of Jesus? And then typically again later in life, when we are married with children, it has been labeled as what we would call a midlife crisis, a time when we begin to question a lot of things about our life. With all of that said, the Bible is clear that we can know that we know that we are the children of God. Our assurance of faith is attached to the Word of God alone, to the truth of the Scriptures. Simply put, we know that we know because we can trust in His promises. We think about 1 John 1:9, which we have studied. If we confess our sins, He is faithful and just to forgive us of our sins and to cleanse us from all unrighteousness. That is a promise of God that is trustworthy and true. That being said, saving faith does not come from knowledge of God alone. It is not simply knowledge. It is about a relationship with God. If what you're looking for is simple knowledge of God, you can find it, but that creates two problems. Number one, with knowledge alone, there is no room for ethics. So you can know all you can know about God and still live the way you choose. That's not Christianity. Number two, this knowledge does not satisfy the whole man because man is not only made up of a brain. So a new way of thinking began to emerge. Philosophers then threw out knowledge and moved to emotion only. The thought that you can know God through emotion, through some emotional experience. If we play the right music or light the right candle or smell the right incense or cut the right lights off or any of those things, we will quote unquote experience God. Maybe if we say the right things or quote the right words or recite the right scriptures, it was all based upon some emotional experience. The problem with that is also twofold. Number one, it usually took away from knowledge. You didn't have to know about God anymore as long as you sensed him or felt him. And number two, again, it missed one very important aspect of the man, namely how they live, how they practice, their ethics. So you could feel God's presence over here, but then continue to go and live how you wanted to. Well, look, that's, you know, is not the Christian life. So John has written this letter to really fight against people that were called Gnostics because they said, look, the head is all you need. That's knowledge. The philosopher said the heart is all you need. That's emotion. And the Bible says, no, there's more. You also need the hands. You need walking in obedience. Saving faith is a response to the truth, the biblical doctrine that we find that captures my mind, my intellect, my head. It captures my emotions, my feelings like love, joy, peace. It's part of my heart. And my actions. We respond with my hands, walking in obedience. Now, last week, we talked about the three tests of assurance that we see in this book. Last week we looked at the moral test. It's the hands piece, chapter 2, verse 3. By this we know that we have come to know him if we keep his commandments. Now listen, this is very important. Listen carefully. Obedience is not a means to salvation. It is not how we are saved. Salvation comes by grace alone, through faith alone, in Christ alone. But once we are saved by his grace, our obedience to his work and word can give us assurance of faith. This was verses 5 and 6 of chapter 2. Whoever keeps his word, in him truly the love of God is perfected. By this we may know that we are in him. There it is again. We may know that we are in him. Whoever says he abides in him ought to walk in the same way in which he walked. That was last week. Today we look more at the heart, the loving peace, loving one another. 1 John chapter 2, starting with verse 7. Hear the inerrant and infallible word of God. Beloved, I am writing you no new commandment, but an old commandment that you had from the beginning. The old commandment is the word that you have heard. At the same time, it is a new commandment that I am writing to you, which is true in him and in you. Because the darkness is passing away and the true light is already shining. Whoever says he is in the light and hates his brother is still in darkness. Whoever loves his brother abides in the light, and in him there is no cause for stumbling. But whoever hates his brother is in the darkness and walks in the darkness and does not know where he is going because the darkness has blinded his eyes. The grass withers and the flower fades, but the word of our God shall stand forever. Once again, let us go to him in prayer. Father, we are grateful for your word. Thankful for the privilege that we get to study it together. Lord, I pray for me that you would subside this dysfunction so that your word can go out clearly. We thank you that we can study it, and we pray that you would open our eyes to see, our ears to hear, our minds to comprehend what you have for us. And we do pray, Lord, that you would change our hearts to be more like you. And we pray this in Jesus' name. Amen. So John is saying, listen, if you are a Christian, it is not about your knowledge, even though knowledge is important. It is not about your emotions, even though emotions are important. You can't claim Christ and live however you want. If you've really been regenerated, changed by a relationship with Christ, two things are going to be true about your life. One is that you're going to desire to obey God. That was last week. And number two, you're going to love other Christians. You're going to love your brothers. This is the second test of the assurance of faith. How do I know that I am a child of God? You will have love for your brothers. All right, I'm at Roman numeral 1. What is the explanation? What exactly is love, and what are we talking about? The Bible's pretty clear that there are three kinds of love that are listed in the Bible. One is agape, which is a God-like love, which we can never attain. It is something that God shows toward us. And one is eros love, which is where we get our word erotic from. It is a romantic love. And the third type is phileo, which means brotherly love. It's where the word Philadelphia, city of brotherly love, comes from. The Bible here in this passage is talking about brotherly love. Now, so what is brotherly love? We must define love biblically, not culturally. Culturally today in the world, if you mention the word love, particularly in a brotherly way, the culture runs to words like inclusion. It is the full acceptance of a person and the lifestyle in which they live. But biblically, the idea of brotherly love is based upon a few things that have nothing really to do with inclusion. Biblically defined, brotherly love is helping other people It is wanting what is best for them. And most importantly, it is teaching them biblical truth. Sometimes the most loving thing you can do for your child is to tell them no. That's true for all people. Jesus loved the Jewish religious leaders when he said to them, "Woe to you, scribes and Pharisees, you hypocrites." He loved them by sharing with them the truth. He loved Peter when he said to him, "Get behind me, Satan." He loved the multitude when he said, "You unbelieving and perverted generation, how long shall I be with you? How long shall I put up with you?" We must understand that loving is not necessarily the idea of full inclusion. Loving the brother is helping them in any way that we can, showing concern for them, wanting what is best for them, and then teaching, showing, living before them the truth of the scriptures with as much grace as we can muster. But there are times, as believers, when grace doesn't work anymore, because of the hardness of man's heart, and we may need to love them best by separation. Love them still. Do what we can to help. Wanting what's best for them. But please understand, the biblical definition of brotherly love is not what the world is telling us. Love can be in many forms. But here John says, love your brothers. This is why I'm not going to give you a list of things to do to love your brother. You can read the scriptures on your own. You know what that looks like. But what does John say? Love your brothers. Look with me at verse 7. "I'm writing you no new command, but an old command that you had from the beginning. The old command is the word that you have heard." This idea of loving your brothers is an exhortation. It is a command. It is something that we are charged to do. Verse 10 says, "Whoever loves his brother abides in the light." This obviously is a reference to John 13:34, way back in the book of John. We saw that Jesus was in the upper room with the disciples. He institutes the Lord's Supper. And this is the night before he was betrayed. And one of the things that happens on that night is he institutes the Lord's Supper. He says to them, John 13:34, "A new command I give to you." Does this sound familiar? "That you love one another, even as I have loved you, that you also may love one another." So obviously this is not the first time these people have heard this. Jesus actually said it. But it runs a little deeper than that. This command is old and new all at the same time. You see, it's old from the standpoint of it was a part of the Old Testament law. Leviticus 19:18 says, "Love your neighbor as yourself." So this has been taught as Old Testament law. It was also a major part of what Jesus has taught. In Matthew 27:37-40, Jesus actually says, "You shall love the Lord your God with all of your heart and with all of your soul and with all of your mind. This is the greatest and first commandment, and the second is like it. You shall love your neighbor as yourself." What is that? A quote from Leviticus 19. And then Jesus says, "On these two commands depend all of the law and the prophets." And here John says that you've heard this from the beginning. The beginning of what? Well, not just the beginning of the Old Testament law that was preached in Leviticus, and not just from Christ himself. John says, "You've heard this from the beginning of my preaching." The command that believers must love one another was a part of the original gospel message. We need to remember that John himself was called a son of thunder at one time in his life. He was the one who transformed into, by the love of Christ, the one Christ loved. He actually became known as the apostle of love. John is saying to these people that he is writing to, and of course, obviously to us, look, you've heard me preach on this. If there's one thing that you know, if there's one thing that isn't new to you, it's this: love one another. So in one sense, it was old, quoted in the Old Testament. Jesus spoke about it, preached on by John. So how in the world can he say this is new? Well, because now we have an example to look at to just see how wonderful it can be. And that example, of course, is the Lord Jesus. I'm at Roman numeral number 3. We now know firsthand what love is by watching Jesus himself show his love to us. Look with me at verse 8. Its truth is seen in him. And then notice the next two words, which I think are incredible. And you. Its truth is seen in him and you. Because the darkness is passing and the true light is already shining. Look, in this verse, the word true means genuine. The genuineness of love is seen in Christ. And because you are in Christ, it is now seen in you. The point is that the truth of genuine love is now being seen not only in Jesus, but in those who are made alive in him as well. How do we know that we know that we are in Christ? We see the genuine love of Christ being poured out from us to our brothers. And so loving our neighbor becomes a focal point of the outflow of Christianity for us. It is what we do. It is an outflow of the faith that we have. I should need somebody to give me a head nod. All right? So there's this new emphasis on it. There's also a new quality to it. Letter B. The quality has now been lifted. We see this as an example of how Christ loved us sacrificially. Look, how do we see the love of Christ? We look at his sacrifice. We look to the cross. For it is at the cross that the height and the depth of God's love is seen in measures that we may never understand this side of glory. And it is not seen to the same degree anywhere else. The very Son of God, taking upon himself human form, dying on the cross, bearing the sins of a fallen race, so that in bearing the punishment for that sin, he is actually alienated for a time from God the Father, and then cries out in deep agony. In some ways, this new command, we must understand that love now has a new emphasis. It is the very foundation of Christianity. It also has a new quality. Look to the cross. See the incredible depth, the height, and the length that love goes. Letter C, love is new to the extent in which it reaches. Jesus said, and John is reiterating it here, to the Orthodox Jew, the sinner was not to be loved. The sinner was one whom God obviously wished to destroy. Even the Gentiles were not to be loved. Most thought they were created by God for hell. But by contrast, Jesus has now extended his love. He became what? A friend of sinners. He became a sympathetic listener and teacher of women, another sect of people that were despised in first century. And eventually, the one through whom salvation was extended even to the Gentile world. So here's the deal. One test of assurance of faith is the social test, loving our brothers. Out of an outflow of Christ's love for us, are we loving the brothers? Do we have the presence of Christian love in our life? John says, I'm going to ask you a couple of questions and let's see how this works out. He gives us an exam right here in the middle of the text. It starts with verse 9. I'm at Roman numeral number 4. An exam with three simple questions. The first one is, how are you walking? Look with me at verse 9. Whoever says he is in the light and hates his brother is still in darkness. So here's the question. How are you walking? You can't continue to walk in darkness, hate your brother, and claim you walk in the light of love. You can't do it. It is a dichotomy that cannot exist. There is no neutral spot. Hate is the absence of the deeds of love, and love unexpressed is not love at all. So examine your own life, examine your own heart, answer the question, how are you walking? The second question on this test is, are you grounded? Look with me at verse 10. Whoever loves his brother abides in the light, and in him there is no cause for stumbling. When you walk in the light, when you love your brothers well, you are able to walk without stumbling. Meaning, less opportunity for building resentment, less opportunity for hate, more opportunity to show love. More light means more Jesus, which means more stability. Less light means less Jesus, which means less stability and more opportunity for the devil. When you abide, i.e. walk, in the light. Remember, John has already said that God is light, meaning that he is holy. So when you abide, when you walk in the light, you love your brother well. And you are grounded. There is no cause for stumbling. The third question is really a warning. Verse 11. Whoever hates his brother is in the darkness and walks in the darkness and does not know where he is going because the darkness has blinded his eyes. The one who hates his brother, in other words, shows no love, is in darkness, walks in darkness, and is blinded by that darkness. This is a warning for us that hate for the brother is not a sign of assurance of faith. It is a sign of no faith at all. It is a sign for self-examination. So how do we exercise love for the brother? I'm at number 5. How is love exercised? Francis Schaeffer, you can never go wrong quoting Francis Schaeffer, gives us a couple of things here. The first is seeking forgiveness. When we sin against someone else and we seek forgiveness, we are humbling ourselves before someone else. I mean, watch how this works. We are voluntarily putting ourselves under the authority of another. I have wronged you. I am sorry. Please forgive me. You know what that's saying? I'm at your mercy. I'm truly sorry. I want this relationship to be restored, and it's my fault that it is broken. And I hope that you can show me grace and mercy, because I need it. And in some ways, we hope that that person doesn't do this. But we cannot be worried about what that person is going to do. We are called to seek forgiveness. This probably, more than anything, expresses love and restores the oneness that Jesus said should flow from the faith that Christians do love one another, because we are able to seek forgiveness from one another. But not only should we seek forgiveness, we need to show forgiveness. It is the constant reminder that we are all in this thing together. When someone comes to us and says, "Will you forgive me?" and we don't do this, but we actually do this. It is a constant reminder that no one is righteous and that we all need grace. And because we have grace from God, we can now show grace to other people. It is choosing to forgive to restore the relationship. When someone puts themselves under our authority by seeking forgiveness, we do not abuse it, but we gently care for it and we gently restore it. Let me just say very quickly, to be honest, we can show forgiveness when the offender doesn't even come and ask for forgiveness. Nowhere in the Bible does it say that forgiveness takes place when the offender asks for it or the offender even knows that it happened. Showing forgiveness also gives us the ability to let go of the offenses. And to be quite honest, you sleep better. As believers, we must understand that we have been given a forgiving spirit. You realize every Sunday we pray, forgive us our debts as we what? Forgive our debtors. And yet, how good are we at forgiving our debtors? We must have a forgiving spirit even before the offender expresses regret for his or her wrong. And even if they never express regret, a forgiving spirit is the mark of a believer and a true sign of assurance of faith. How is love exercised? Seeking forgiveness, showing forgiveness. Letter C, serving others. Love obviously is demonstrated practically by serving others. And again, there's no list here. You see a need, you plug the hole. Love cost the Samaritan in Christ's parable time, money, possessions, reputation. Love cost the shepherd who went out and looked for the one. He endured hardship. Love cost Mary of Bethany, who out of her love broke the box of priceless ointment over the feet of Jesus. Love is going to be costly to any and all who practice it. It costs us financially to be loving. If you have one child, you understand what I mean by that. It costs us emotionally. It costs us in every aspect of our life, but what is purchased with it is of greater value that can never be measured. For it is the love of Christ being poured out of us into others. All right, let me put a bow on this. How do I know that I know that I am a child of God? Because the love of God is shining through me. And I can, by the power of the Holy Spirit in my life, love other people. Loving one another is not just a concept. It is living out the transformative power of the gospel in our lives. And it is a sign that the true light of God is in you and coming out of you. It is a sign of assurance. The moral test, walking in his commands. The social test, do you love the brothers? Two ways that we can be assured, that we can know that we know that we are the children of God. Thank God that he has given us these tests, so that we can see his grace in our lives so clearly as we walk in his ways.
0: Thanks for joining us this morning for the ministry of the Word from Christ Church Presbyterian. 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As we continue to grow, we'd love to welcome you to become a part of the family at Christ Church. And as our pastor Robbie Hendrick likes to say, there's a lot going on and plenty of ways for you to get plugged into the life of Christ Church. 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

0: From Missouri to New Jersey, Florida to Montana, this is American Radio Journal. On this edition, what happens when parents take their sick baby to the hospital, then suddenly lose custody without a warrant or a court order? Kathy Hoekstra from the Pacific Legal Foundation has an American Heroes look at one such case. The primary election season is in high gear. Scott Parkinson from the Club for Growth has the real story on results from California, South Dakota, and Iowa. Does anyone own the rights to the term barbershop? Federal courts will have to decide. Eric Boehm of Reason Magazine talks with Nick DiBenedetto from the Institute for Justice. And old barns are disappearing from the nation's landscape, and that is an incalculable loss. So says Dr. Paul Kengor from the Institute for Faith and Freedom at Grove City College on this week's American Radio Journal Commentary. I'm Loman Henry, and welcome to American Radio Journal. Kathy Hoekstra from the Pacific Legal Foundation talks with parents whose children were taken from their home by authorities in the middle of the night without a warrant or a court order. They were subsequently cleared of any wrongdoing and are now fighting back in federal court. Kathy?
1: The Constitution says your home is your castle, and if the government wants to get in, it needs a warrant. But what if the government ignores that promise and takes your children from your home and whisks them away in the middle of the night? No emergency, no danger, and no warrant. Hi, everyone. I'm Kathy Hoekstra with Pacific Legal Foundation, and this is American Radio Journal. Joining me today are Josh Sabe and Sarah Perkins, husband and wife raising two beautiful little boys, and they're American heroes who lived that nightmare, and now they are fighting back. Josh and Sarah, thank you so much for being here.
2: Thank you.
3: Yeah, thanks for having us.
1: Well, this all started in 2022. You were temporarily living in Massachusetts, Sarah, while you were working on your PhD from Brandeis University. And a trip to the emergency room for your baby's fever suddenly triggered this hostile, aggressive child welfare investigation. You were sent home from the hospital, but just 36 hours later, at 1 o'clock in the morning, the State Department of Children and Families officials with that office arrived with police and with no warrant, no court order whatsoever, literally took your children. I want to start off by asking how that moment or those horrible moments changed your lives or affected your lives as a family and American citizens.
2: I think certainly for me, I just always assumed the system worked. You know, it wasn't perfect. But it generally works to keep people safe and families and children protected. And I think I felt in a visceral way the sentiment that I think Ronald Reagan said of there's nothing so terrifying as hello or the government, we're here to help. I think I have a lot of hope that there are constitutional protections and they're real and that they matter. But I think it was extraordinarily devastating when they felt pretend.
3: Yeah, I think there's some real irony in the fact that we were in Massachusetts, which is where, you know, they had argued against the general warrant, right? Where British officers could just go into your home whenever they want to and look for anything at any time. And that was one of the big things that really led to the revolution. And so the rejection of the general warrant, and that was really crystallized in our Constitution, that the government does not have a general warrant. They can't just go into your house. They can't just demand you hand over your kids because they're the government, and that they must have a warrant. And so there's real irony that in Massachusetts, that's really no longer the case, particularly with DCF or CPS cases. They most of the time go into houses without warrants. And I think that's a terrible betrayal of our Constitution and individuals' rights, and often done in the name of we're helping the children. But the people that normally help children are families, not the government.
1: Right, right. Absolutely. And you, fortunately, you were able to mobilize not only yourselves, but family members and in very, very short order. You thought to get your kids back, and you did. Your family, you reunited your family. the investigation eventually was dropped. You guys were completely exonerated and your case permanently dismissed. And you moved to Idaho, where you're residing now, and sort of moved on with your lives. So why not just end it there? What made you decide to fight back with a federal lawsuit?
2: Yeah. So shortly after our family was reunited, our story was covered in a Washington Post article, and it received lots of coverage and attention. And I remember the week that it was published, we got phone calls every day, so many phone calls every single day from parents saying, how do I get my kids back? They came and they took my kids and we did nothing wrong and they're gone. So I don't feel like it was some sort of heroic thing, or I certainly don't feel like a hero, but it did feel like it was like ethical and moral obligation to try to do whatever we could to be responsive to these families who were in such dire and desperate straits that we knew because we had lived them.
3: I do think we feel like it's our responsibility to fight back, you know, as citizens of the country where something like this has happened, to not allow the government to do this. This is simply inappropriate. Government's not allowed to behave this way, and we're not going to let it.
1: Yeah. And I mean, government, we're not saying that government shouldn't work to prevent, you know, child abuse or remove at-risk children from truly abusive homes, but the government must adhere to its lawful obligations so everybody can feel safe and secure in their own homes. And so with free representation by PLF, you filed a federal lawsuit arguing that the officials behind this experience violated the 4th and 14th Amendment protections against warrantless search and seizure. But convincing the court of this does take time. Your case has been an arduous one. I know that with the depositions, with the discovery and all of that, it has been very time consuming and no small thing to have going on while raising a family and living busy lives. What has this legal journey been like for you, and what's kept you going through it?
3: I think it has been long. You were right. I was deposed for 9 hours, Sarah for a long time as well. I think there's certainly a fair amount of exhaustion, but I think the main reason that we continue is because of PLF, because we would be out of money if we're having to pay for this. But the fact that PLF is performing all of their hours of many, many hours of labor, you know, free of charge to us, is the only reason we're able to keep going.
2: Yeah, I have two things to say. While we were being deposed, they had me watch the entire 40-minute video of the removal that we had captured on our cell phones during the depositions. And most of that video is my little 3-year-old boy screaming, begging to stay home. Afterwards they asked if I wanted to take a break, and I said no, because I felt like this is why we're here. That video is precisely why we're here. I was terribly pregnant during the depositions, and it was like, there is no other place that I want to be right now than to be talking about this egregious act that traumatized my child and my family in innumerable ways and continues to traumatize families all across the United States. This matters. This case matters. And whatever good comes from it, I hope will be a step towards security and preserving the constitutions for so many families for whom that is not happening right now.
1: Yeah. I can't even imagine. And I didn't know you have added a child to your family.
2: Yeah.
1: So 3 beautiful children. All right. Well, you know, as the legal battle continues, your love for all of your children and your principled courage are an inspiration for so many. And I hope that the folks listening to this will be just as inspired as all of us are. Sarah Perkins and Josh Sabe, thank you so much for sharing your story with us today. And you can learn more about this case and all the work we're doing at Pacific Legal Foundation at pacificlegal.org. I'll be back next month with another courageous American hero. I'm Kathy Hoekstra for American Radio Journal.
0: Thank you, Kathy. And now we turn to Scott Parkinson at the Club for Growth. We had a very busy primary week this past week in a number of different states, a lot of dynamics, some local elections that have national implications. We're going to talk about all of that with Scott. Scott, as always, good to have you here.
4: It is my pleasure.
0: California is obviously the big enchilada, if you will, and they had a competitive race for governor, and the Los Angeles mayoral race also quite interesting, national implications. Want to fill us in on where all that stands?
4: California has an interesting primary process. They do what's called a jungle primary, where the top two finishers, regardless of party affiliation, will advance to the general election. And so in the governor's race, there were a bunch of Democrats from Katie Porter to Javier Becerra. And then there were some competitive Republicans. Steve Hilton was one of them. And Hilton and Becerra advanced to the general election for the governor's race. Obviously, California is still probably a 60-40 state for the Democrats, but it is an opportunity for Republicans to talk about the failures of Democrat leadership in California. And I don't think there's been any better messenger across the country in talking about the failures of Democrat leadership than Spencer Pratt, the Republican candidate for mayor in Los Angeles. He's running against the incumbent, a former representative, current mayor, Karen Bass. And she's presided over sort of the infestation of drug and crime issues, littering that city, as well as being MIA during the big Malibu and Pacific Palisades fires that destroyed some wealthy, famous communities. And Spencer Pratt was a victim of that. He has really just run a tight campaign message, not focused on every policy that's out there, but instead focused on cleaning up Los Angeles and really beautifying that city, getting rid of all the drugs, getting rid of all the crimes, getting rid of all the problems that I think are caused by incompetent leadership within the city of Los Angeles.
0: And in California, Scott, it takes them forever, or sometimes weeks, to count ballots and get to a result, a definitive result in a lot of races. Why is it that California can't get it done in weeks, but over in Florida, they usually have election results in time for the 11 o'clock news?
4: Well, listen, I say this a little bit tongue in cheek, but I think it is still pretty factual that in these very liberal areas, they continue to have election integrity issues, and there's not a lot of confidence from the voters in what the actual results end up being, because it takes so long. And in California, they've only got about 62% of the vote counted as we record this episode today. And, you know, Spencer Pratt is leading the third place opponent by 7%, but there's still questions on whether or not he's actually going to advance to the general election against Bass. And I think that if you want a good indication of a state that has cleaned up its election rolls, fixed its supervisors of elections, and can count all their ballots within one evening, look no farther than the Sunshine State led by Governor Ron DeSantis. He fired the supervisors of elections in Broward and Palm Beach counties, where there was 20 years of sort of skepticism about the electoral outcomes in Florida, which led to a swing state. You know, you had recounts, you had all these really, really tight elections. And then what happened in Ron's reelection campaign in 2022, he won by double digits. And Florida's no longer really considered the same level of a swing state because they've cleaned up their elections.
0: And last Tuesday, we had a couple of other gubernatorial races that were very interesting in South Dakota and Iowa. Want to fill us in on those results?
4: The main thing that I would sort of point out here is you had in South Dakota a very competitive race among four candidates. And one of them was the at-large U.S. representative serving in Congress, Dusty Johnson. His campaign was very much viewed as a front-runner campaign for many months. However, it started to slide a little bit in recent weeks, and Dusty finished on the outside of the runoff, finishing in third place. And so you've got two guys that their names actually rhyme, Roden and Doden, that will be fighting that off in the runoff election here in the near term. And then when you go down to Iowa, you've got another issue there. President Trump had endorsed Randy Feenstra, and Feenstra's campaign just never really had the excitement that you would expect around somebody that had been supported by President Trump. He actually snapped the president's winning streak when it comes to the endorsement record. You know, I think Trump had been 9 for 9 in Senate races, 8 for 8 in House races. And Fox reported that he was 101 for 101 in House races with that endorsement. But Feenstra was supported by President Trump, and he came up short. And so sort of the question that I'm thinking through here in Washington, D.C., when you look at the previous losses in May in Texas, where Chip Roy lost the attorney general's race to Mays Middleton, when you think about Thomas Massie's loss in Kentucky, and then when you think about Randy Feenstra and Dusty Johnson, there's a bunch of House members that are going to be sort of nothing to lose at this point. They're not running in the general election anymore. And then you slide over to the United States Senate, John Cornyn's loss to Ken Paxton for the Republican nomination, which ends up being a blowout, and then Bill Cassidy losing a few weeks earlier in Louisiana. Then you add in Mitch McConnell, Lisa Murkowski, and Tom Tillis, and people that are retiring. And I'm just wondering, is there anything that the Republican majorities can actually get done when it comes to governing and legislating here in the final months to deal with big, big issues like the affordability crisis, like Foreign Intelligence Surveillance Act reauthorization? When it comes to funding the government in the end of September, are we going to have a government shutdown through January? These are big questions that I think John Thune and Speaker Johnson are sort of wrestling with right now with the White House to see what exactly are we able to get done with our unified government and Republican majorities as narrow as they are.
0: We will continue to keep an eye on all of that with Scott Parkinson from the Club for Growth. Scott, a few words, please, about the club.
4: We are based out of Washington, D.C., united in the idea of supporting candidates that believe in economic freedom, liberty, and opportunity. 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
0: Scott Parkinson from the Club for Growth. Scott, as always, thank you for being here.
4: You're welcome.
0: A family business is now embroiled in a free speech case centered on the term barbershop. Eric Boehm of Reason Magazine gets details from Nick DiBenedetto of the Institute for Justice.
5: Could you tell the difference between a bar and a barber shop? I'm guessing you probably could. I'm guessing most people probably could, but there are regulators in the state of Nebraska who apparently can't. And they are violating the First Amendment, or they might be violating the First Amendment in their pursuit of trying to clarify that for residents of the state. Hi, folks. I'm Eric Boehm with Reason Magazine. Thanks for joining us on this edition of American Radio Journal. My guest today is Nick DiBenedetto. He is an attorney at the Institute for Justice, and he is litigating on behalf of some bar owners in the state of Nebraska who have come under fire, strangely enough, from the licensing board that handles barber shops there. Nick, thank you so much for joining us. Really interesting case. Looking forward to getting into it with you.
6: Thanks for having me.
5: Take us through exactly what's going on here. I mean, the Board of Barber Examiners in Nebraska seems to think they could regulate, what, the names of bars now?
6: That's right. We represent a sibling trio in this case who own and operate a speakeasy-style bar called the Barbershop Blackstone, which is located in Omaha's Blackstone District. They initially opened the bar under a different name, and after a time, they decided that they wanted to sort of relaunch the bar, and they settled on the name the Barbershop Blackstone as a way of honoring their late father, who worked as a barber in that very building for 30 years cutting hair. And so the owners of this business, Mike, Dominic, and Jacqueline, grew up around their father's business, just like many kids do. And so they thought it was a fitting way to pay tribute to someone who meant so much to them and someone who was affectionately known as Don the Barber in his own community. Shortly after opening the bar, they received a piece of certified mail from the state barbering board telling them that they needed to change the name because under Nebraska law, using the words barber, barber shop, or the ubiquitous image of the red, white, and blue barber pole is illegal unless you have a barber's license from the state of Nebraska.
5: There is something somewhat poetic to me about the idea of this is a speakeasy style bar that has been ruled illegal, which is kind of the whole point of a speakeasy style bar, right? I mean, this is not prohibition anymore, but they're fighting the government, fighting the state in kind of the same way. This is such a ridiculous thing, but I want to play devil's advocate here a little bit and take the Board of Barber Examiners side if I can, and just say, like, okay, maybe could there be some confusion? I am a poor innocent person in Omaha. I need to get my hair cut. I accidentally stumble into this place thinking I'm gonna get a haircut, and I get served whiskey instead. Maybe there's some public danger there? Is that, like, that's basically the argument they're making, is that people could be confused by the name?
6: Well, the main problem is that there is no evidence of real world harm. You know, when the government seeks to regulate how a business can name and promote itself, it has to do so in the name of preventing some sort of real world harm, like fraud or deception. In a lot of the existing First Amendment case law on this topic, there is a clear objective to prevent customers from being defrauded out of money or being offered some sort of faulty service that will really put them in a worse position than they were before. And here, that's just not the case. Our clients are not holding themselves out as barbers. They're not offering haircuts. They're in a bar. And so the fact that the law makes the use of the term barber or barbershop illegal doesn't protect customers from anything that is really going on here, which is just the creation and serving of cocktails.
5: Yeah, I'm trying to imagine a situation where some state regulators might get mad if there's like a pirate-themed bar, that there aren't real pirates running the bar or something like that. Like, obviously, it's a themed bar, guys. It's going to be somewhat fake. We're talking with Nick DiBenedetto. He's an attorney at the Institute for Justice. Nick, this is one thing you said there that made me sort of, makes my skin crawl even more about this whole case, is the idea that the barbering board says, like, any use of the term barber or barbering is like their attention, basically trying to police the language of everyone in the state of Nebraska. That's the authority they're claiming.
6: That's right. The state of Nebraska is arguing that it owns the words barber, barbershop, and the image of the red, white, and blue barber pole. And just to kind of put a finer point on that, that means that somebody who opens a business, let's say a tree and lawn care service, and that person calls the business the Arbor Barber, that's illegal. If I opened up a business that offered singing lessons in the style of the Barbershop Quartet, and I included the words barber or barbershop in the name of the business, that's also illegal, and it's punishable by fines and jail time.
5: Well, look, if you're going to run a barbershop quartet, obviously you've got to get a license from the Barber Licensing Board. That just obviously makes sense. Who could be upset about that? Nick, we're glad that you guys at IJ and the other First Amendment attorneys who are on this are standing up to this obviously ridiculous power grab here by the State Barbering Board. Give us a quick update, if you can, on where this case stands in court. I know it's already gone in front of a judge, and there may be more to come.
6: That's right. So we at the Institute for Justice are working alongside the University of Nebraska's First Amendment Clinic. The students over there were the ones who found this case and moved for the preliminary injunction. Unfortunately, the district court ruled against them, and now that it's going up on appeal, we have come in to work with them.

0: Barbershop. That's a great little detail in there. Head over to IJ.org, check out more about this case and everything else they're working on. For Reason Magazine, I'm Eric Bame. Catch me right back here next week on another edition of American Radio Journal.
1: There's something comforting about being in an old barn. 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
2: There's a sweet sentimental song by Frank Sinatra called There Used to Be a Ballpark. It's a touching lament remembering things from our youth that aren't there anymore. Written by songwriter Joe Raposo, it evokes old ballparks no longer there. Think of the likes of Ebbets Field, the Polo Grounds, Forbes Field. Call me odd, but I have a similar sentimental attachment to old barns. Yes, barns. I can't quite put it into words, but I just love old barns. I was born in December 1966 in the Oakland section of Pittsburgh. I then moved to a small coal town called Russellton for a few years, and then grew up in suburban Butler, Pennsylvania. During my time in Butler, my dad bought a beautiful piece of property in the country. It covered about 15 acres. We were middle class at best, with my dad working in the steel industry, but he somehow mustered enough savings and especially loan money to buy the farm, as we called it, as an investment, to buy and sell a few years later. It was my dad's plan to scrape up enough money to send his three kids to college. In all, we lived on the farm only for about 4 years, but it seemed much longer. We loved it, and to this day, we all miss it and talk about it. There was the green acreage, the rolling hills, the corn stalks as far as the eye could see and that you could walk through for hours. There were the woods, the pond, and of course, there was the barn. I can't quite explain it, but there's something so distinctive and comforting about a barn for a kid. There's the feel, the smell. There's the large entrance door, big enough to drive a tractor through. There's the wooden floor, massive beams, stalls for animals, old machinery, and of course, the hay. In the cold of winter, it's warm in the barn because of the hay. Ask anyone who raises animals and they'll tell you about what a wonder hay is. Forget about the theory of relativity or rocket science. Whoever invented hay is a genius. We kids would hang out inside the barn with the dog, cats, and jump from the loft in the hay piles. We would explore with friends and cousins who thought the barn was really cool. We even took the unusual step of mounting a basketball hoop and creating an indoor court that was the neatest thing. During the brutally cold winter of 1979, I spent hours inside shooting hoops and throwing baseballs into old bushel baskets turned on their sides, strike zones, to practice pitching. You see, you can do stuff like that in a big old barn. I would often go inside alone and sit and think and read. It was a place of calm and serenity. My grandfather and his siblings had a barn in the Emporium, Rich Valley area of Cameron County, Pennsylvania. That was more of a conventional farming barn, filled with chickens. We would collect eggs to bring to the house to fry up with ham for breakfast. So I'm thinking of this now because I've been watching a classic old barn down the street from me get knocked down. It's sad to see a barn get torn down for some new housing development or for no reason other than the fact that the barn is no longer being used. We're often told that the barn is maybe no longer safe and ought to be razed for insurance reasons. I wonder how true that is. Two barns within 3 miles of my house were torn down for those reasons. One was leveled about 10 years ago and is now a pile of rotting rubble. The other was just torn down next to an abandoned home that we called the chicken house. If that barn was hazardous, you could have fooled me. It took the wreckers weeks to bulldoze it. As they say, they don't build things like they used to. Now, I drive by these one-time mementos of a simpler, slower time, and I say to my kids, there used to be a barn here. My kids listen as their old man waxes nostalgic. They find it odd, but they also ask, hey, Dad, can we go find a barn and go inside? I tell them that I would like to, if we could find one. For American Radio Journal, I'm Paul Kengor. Thanks for listening.
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2: Good morning and welcome once again to Community Spotlight, the weekly public affairs production of the Beasley Media Stations in Augusta. I am your host, Gail Mino. We're going to talk about hockey this morning, and to do that, we have with us a guy by the name of John Whitwell, who, John, it hasn't been too terribly long since you were here with us when the announcement of the new team came around last summer, I think.
3: Yep, it was the last summer.
2: And now we know more. There was a big production recently to reveal the name and what the team logo will be. And the Lynx are back.
3: The Lynx are back. Yes, overwhelmingly favorite choice of names by the community.
2: You know, you had a contest, I guess, for where people could submit name suggestions. What was the response like to that?
3: I don't recall the exact number, but I know we had well over 2,000 different name submissions, and it was overwhelmingly Lynx.
2: What were some of the other suggestions? Can you say?
3: We had a lot. One of my favorites, or maybe unique names, was Augusta Wind. I thought that was pretty neat.
2: Yeah.
3: Augusta Soldiers, Souldiers. I thought that was kind of a neat
2: yeah.
3: name. There were a couple versions with Lynx in the name I thought were kind of neat as well. But again, it was overwhelmingly people wanted Lynx back.
2: Yeah, that doesn't surprise me at all. So did that naming process go about the way you thought it went or thought it would go?
3: Yeah, because for many years I've been asked, when are the Lynx coming back? It's not when is hockey coming back. It was when are the Lynx coming back? So it was already kind of ingrained in the psyche of the community.
2: Well, you favored the Lynx.
3: Truthfully, I could see both sides. You know, I love the name Lynx, and I thought it'd be great if we had that back. Like I said, we already have brand recognition built into that name. But you know, I could also see something new too. You know, new franchise, new start with a new name. I'd be perfectly fine with that as well.
2: I like the colors on the logo.
3: I think
2: that looks pretty cool.
3: Yeah, certainly I love the old colors. That was really neat. But, you know, I love the new ones as well. Green's always been my favorite color, so it works out perfect for me.
2: Well, green is appropriate.
3: Absolutely.
2: For Augusta.
3: Right.
2: since the announcement that hockey was coming back back in August and now, when people talk to you, what's the feeling you've gotten from when people talk to you and say, "Hey, we're getting hockey again, huh?" You know, what's the mood been like?
3: It's just been so exciting. Everybody I'm talking to is just really looking forward to it. How can we get season tickets? You know, can't wait to go to a game. It's just there's a lot of energy around it, and it's been fun. Everybody I talk to around town is just asking about it. So it's fun to you know, be able to, you know, fully talk about it now, the name and all that. Now everything's out there. You know, we don't have to, you know, be so, you know, concerning on what we talk about. You know, everything's there and on the table, and, you know, it's fun part now.
2: I think we talked about this the last time you were here when I was a kid growing up in the Midwest, and I didn't grow up in an area where hockey was dominant. I lived right on the Minnesota state line in Iowa. And of course, Minnesota is a huge hockey.
3: It's a hockey state.
2: Yeah, it's a hockey state. But in those days, you had what I think six NHL teams, mm-hmm. And I never heard anything about them. There were minor league teams, I guess, but I never really heard it much about them. But it was basically a northern state or a northern sport.
3: Right.
2: Now it's everywhere pretty much. How did the sport grow like that?
3: Originally, you know, a lot of people like myself grew up playing outside. You know, we had a pond in the backyard that would freeze from, you know, December till March. And that's where I would skate as a little kid. So, you know, really, that's why it started up in the north. You know, we could play outside. Tough to do that down, you know, in Georgia. But I would say just the sport itself is so fast. You know, kids who play hockey can play any other sport. You get hand-eye coordination, you get speed, you get agility, endurance, you know, strength. So it really lends itself to all the other sports. So, you know, as kids are playing, they can start to specialize in a certain sport, you know, as they get a little bit older. But, you know, I've always been of the mindset that kids should play multiple sports. It makes a better athlete overall, in my opinion, and you know, no better sport to start with than hockey, in my opinion.
2: Yeah, that's, you know, you mentioned the speed factor. It is a fast moving game, and the action is, well, except for when there's a face off or something, a penalty or something like that, the action is just almost breakneck speed, and it seems to me.
3: Right. So, I've told many people this in the past. I love football. I love college football. But, you know, the ball is only in motion about 12 minutes of the 60-minute game. In hockey, a 60-minute game, that puck is in motion all 60 minutes. The goalie makes a save and covers it, whistle goes, clock stops. You know, drop the puck at a faceoff, clock starts back up. So it's 60 full minutes of action on the ice. With the Lynx games and the NHL games and things like that, there's always entertainment going on in between periods as well. So you have about 2.5 hours of straight entertainment for the fans when they're there live.
2: Yeah, when we moved to Augusta many years ago, I never dreamed of Augusta being a hockey town, but it really has been for several years now.
3: Yeah.
2: Even when the, the Riverhawks that succeeded the, I don't know that there was the mojo for them that the Lynx always seem to have, but Augusta, I guess you can call us a hockey town now.
3: Absolutely. Any town can be a hockey town if you have the right product on the ice and in the community, not just on the ice, but you know, you have the players going out into schools, doing different charity events and things like that. It's, you know, the players really kind of attach themselves to the community, and that's what really makes it fun. And when fans can kind of interact with the players and, you know, see them out off the ice, it really makes everything work.
2: The regalia looks good too. The uniform, the logo, looks good. I really like that. And that's got green in it, which of course is appropriate here.
3: Yep.
2: But I thought what I've seen of them, and I haven't seen it up close, just pictures and video of it, but it looks pretty cool.
3: I think it looks awesome. I was a little bit skeptical when I first heard the colors. I'm like, oh, how's that going to look? But then I saw it, and I'm like, okay, that looks awesome. I'm excited. And a lot of the people, you should have seen the lineup at the merchandise once we revealed the logo at the event. I think we had over 3,000 people there, and it seemingly most of them were in line for merchandise immediately.
2: Yeah, we love T-shirts and sweatshirts and hats in this country. That's for sure. Well, the turnout, if you had 3,000, that alone should have told you something about how people felt about this.
3: Oh, yeah. It was so exciting. And, you know, on a Tuesday night, the day after Memorial Day, too, that's when we had it. So who knows how big it could have been, you know, if we had, but you never have a perfect day. So it worked out great. And we were excited that we had so many people there. The support, the crowd was cheering when they unveiled the logo, and it was really neat to be a part of.
2: Just one last question on this, I guess. I say last and then I'll have three more, but thinking back, you know, was there, and leading up to the name reveal, was there ever much doubt in your mind that it would be the Lynx, that it might be something else?
3: I would say there was some doubt. or maybe not doubt, but wonder, I guess might be a better term. But it, again, like we were talking about earlier, everybody was always asking me, when are the Lynx coming back? So I think it was really not surprising at all that it ultimately ended up being the Lynx again.
2: Yeah, when I heard the name reveal was scheduled at 6 o'clock, and I'm just, you know, maybe getting off work around then. When I heard, I guess it was Channel 12 did a live stream from there, or did a live coverage of it. And when I heard, I thought, yeah. Not much of a surprise to me. And I was pleased. I thought it appropriate. Okay, so you've got the name in place. You've got your gear ready to go. What's next? Have you started building the team yet?
3: No, that probably won't happen until about this time next year. So the building, the arena downtown, should be done, you know, maybe this time next year, maybe summertime, and then the hockey team will start in October of 27. So we have, you know, about 16 months before first puck drop. So in the meantime, now the next step will be starting to hire the local staff, the general manager. We'll get a coach in place. And then, you know, there's still another hockey season between now and then when we first drop the puck. So we won't start kind of building a team until that next season is over. And then at that point, we'll have the affiliation agreement in place with an NHL club. So that will probably be, again, this time next year when we have that announcement on who we're going to be affiliated with at the NHL level. So we're the 32nd franchise in the ECHL. There's 32 teams in the NHL. There's 32 teams in the American Hockey League, which would be your AAA equivalent level. And then the ECHL is your AA level. So now it's a true one-for-one affiliation between NHL, AHL, and ECHL. So it's really exciting. So those are kind of the steps next between now and puck drop.
2: That's just like the minor league to major league structure in baseball.
3: Exactly. Yep.
2: Okay. So where are these players going to come from? All over?
3: Yes. So we'll have players that will be sent to us from the NHL parent club. We'll have some players that will be signed as free agents, much like we did, or much like I was when I first came here. I was a free agent coming out of college. There'll be, you know, some players that will be signed as free agents that have played in the league with other teams in the past. So it's just kind of a mixture. I would say probably half of them will be from an NHL parent club that were under contract with the NHL team. And then the other half will be, you know, how the hockey operations team will recruit and build players from there.
2: The NHL affiliation, how does that work?
3: It's an agreement between our club here in Augusta and, you know, the parent NHL team.
2: Okay. And has that process begun? I'm sure you got, or has it at all?
3: Yeah, no, we can't do that until, you know, this next hockey season is behind. So we're just starting to see there's some changes this year with some affiliations. You know, a couple of teams have moved in the ECHL and, you know, things like that. So it's about the springtime is when all those agreements come into place.
2: Okay. Do you have a preference for which NHL team you'd like to hook up with?
3: No, not really. I mean, I do have a couple of favorite teams, you know, that I love to watch, that I grew up watching. But, you know, whether we're with them or not, that's somewhat irrelevant to me.
2: Not the Montreal by any chance, one of them?
3: Or? Well, I was a Toronto Maple Leafs fan, so
2: okay, all right.
3: We don't like the Montreal fans.
2: Well, yeah, when I was a kid, it was the Canadiens were the they were the Yankees of the NHL in those days.
3: Well, they still are, really.
2: they were. Who was it? Was it Mario Lemieux I saw passed away here recently, or was in the news recently?
3: No, that was Claude Lemieux.
2: Claude Lemieux.
3: Yeah, no relation. Yeah. But yeah.
2: Yeah. Him and, let's see, who else we had? Of course, Ken Dryden. Is he still around, the goaltender?
3: No, I believe he passed away within the last couple of years as well.
2: Okay.
3: Yeah, and then Bobby Hull just passed away.
2: Yeah, Dennis Hull,
3: excuse me, not Bobby Hull, yes. Correct, Dennis Hull.
2: Guy Lafleur from the Canadiens.
3: Yeah.
2: He was a surefire Hall of Famer.
3: Oh, yeah, absolutely. They were legends when I was a kid.
2: They really were. Okay. Well, so where do we go from here? What's next to do? Of course, to get the arena up and running.
3: Yeah.
2: And it sounds like that's almost a sure thing, that unless another Helene comes through or something, they should be good to go.
3: Yeah. Everything is on time and on budget, is what we're being told. I did a hard hat tour of it a couple weeks ago. It looks fantastic. The progress is somewhat surprising on how fast it's moving along. It took a long time to kind of tear the old building down and, you know, get the land prepped, because this arena is, you know, surface up. It's not underneath the ground like the previous arena was. So once it went vertical, it's you'd see progress daily. As you know, I'll drive by every couple of weeks and it's like, whoa, it's really come along. It's fun to watch. It really is. And it's exciting, and just can't wait. And I know the community is going to love it once they see a new, you know, new shiny building, and it's going to be a lot of fun.
2: Yeah, when we moved here back in those days, I guess Augusta College, then Augusta College, it was their final season as a Division I team, and they were playing in the Civic Center. And I remember taking my boys down to several games, or a few games down there. And, you know, I hope I don't offend anybody, but when I first time I walked into that building, I thought, this isn't much.
3: Yeah.
2: And so I think, but you know, it was well taken care of, you know, I think from the, you know, I think that was recognized maybe, but, there was certainly a need for a new one. And that's, a new building is going to go nicely with the new hockey team.
3: Absolutely. So. And it's not just for hockey either. The shows that will be coming through here in the old arena didn't have the rigging system that's required for these new shows coming through. So it's not just hockey. It's for everything else that will be coming through town. That new arena is going to be a significant.
2: Yeah it's going to be a major, it's going to be a major addition. Okay. I'm going to take a break just a second here, John, to remind folks that you're listening to Community Spotlight on the Beasley Media Stations. We're pleased to have with us this morning John Whitwell with the I can say you're with the Augusta Lynx, because you are.
3: Yes.
2: What's your capacity going to be?
3: Part of the ownership group, the minority ownership group here locally.
2: Will you be involved at all in the day-to-day operations, or?
3: No, day-to-day I'll be a fan.
2: Okay. All right. Okay. Now, you mentioned a few minutes ago that there's 32 teams in the ECHL. Mm-hmm. Is that currently, or will that be when the Lynx join? And will the Lynx be the only new team that year? That season? Do you know?
3: Yeah. So we are the 32nd franchise. So that's already done. So unless the NHL expands, the ECHL won't be expanding.
2: Okay. What's the NHL count now?
3: 32. Yes.
2: Is there talk of expansion?
3: There is. There's talk of Atlanta having a chance to have a team again.
2: Atlanta's been trying.
3: Mm-hmm. I know Houston. Quebec City in Canada. So there's a few options, and they're probably not too far off of it.
2: Quebec had the World Hockey Association? Didn't Quebec have a team in that?
3: They did, and then they had a team in the NHL, the Quebec Nordiques.
2: The Nordiques,
3: and that franchise moved to Colorado, or Denver, which are now the Colorado Avalanche, that franchise.
2: What do you hear about Atlanta? I know there was a group up in Forsyth County that was talking about a whole kind of like, you know, like Truist Park and then the Battery around there. But I haven't heard much about that lately.
3: There's actually two different groups that are trying to get it, one in Forsyth County and one in Alpharetta. And from my understanding, that the group in Alpharetta has the lead in
2: right
3: that.
2: Now.
3: Yeah. And it would be the same thing. It would be a new arena with everything built
2: all
3: around it.
2: All sorts of development, commercial development, and hotels.
3: Because, I mean, if you've been to Truist Park, you know, you're not just there for the game. You're there for everything else around it. You know, the before the game, after the game, things like that. The development really has been fantastic. And I think that's kind of the model for most of the new arenas being built now, is, you know, have everything outside of the stadiums, you know, for people to come before and after the games.
2: Yeah. When I was a kid, I'd go to games from time to time in Minneapolis, the Minnesota Twins, mm-hmm. and the old Metropolitan Stadium. And that was, you know, the Twins played there, yeah. the Vikings played there. It was just this huge structure with acres and acres and acres of concrete around it.
3: Right.
2: Not terribly attractive at
3: yeah.
2: all, but they don't build them that way anymore.
3: Right. And, you know, when there's no events there, those are just empty parking lots, yeah. right? So if you have
2: full
3: other
2: of snow in the winter,
3: right,
2: that's it. yeah, that's the times have changed. So.
3: They certainly have.
2: Okay. So 32 teams in the ECHL. How many players are on a squad typically?
3: On the roster, well, on any given night, there are 18 players dressed. You have, you know, two goalies, six defensemen, typically 10 forwards are dressed for the game. So you have a line of forwards is three players. You got a centerman, left wing, or right wing. So you have three lines with an extra forward, typically six defensemen. They go in pairs, and then your starting goalie and your backup goalie. So those are your 18 players, and you'll probably have under contract maybe anywhere from, you know, 21 to 23 players at any given time. Someone's going to be injured. Someone's going to be called up to the next level, things like that. So there's some moving parts throughout the season, but in any given game, you can dress 18 players.
2: Am I able to ask what a minor league, typical minor league hockey player makes?
3: You know, I probably should know that. I know what it was when I was playing. It wasn't very much, but but you know what? I was paid to play a sport that I love, and I was happy to do it. I loved it, so it was fantastic. I really don't know what it is. If I had to guess, it's maybe, you know, several hundred bucks a week, but you know, everything's paid for, you know, your housing, your travel, things like that. So you're certainly not getting wealthy on that, but you're just trying to move up to the next level. That's right. Why the players are going to be here. You know, they're trying to get ultimately to the NHL, and we'll have a lot of players that will, you know, throughout the history of the ECHL league, you know, I think is it 768 players have played in the ECHL that have gone on to play in the NHL. So, you know, it's significant. We had several players here that played with the first version of the Lynx that either played before in the NHL and were kind of working their way, you know, down as they aged a little bit. And we had a lot of players that, you know, were young and ended up playing in the NHL. You know, my D partner, my last year playing, Trevor Gillies, still lives here in town. You know, he ended up, you know, having a nice career in the NHL, you know, and when he retired, he lives here in Augusta as well. So, you know, the fans will be able to see quite a few players here in Augusta that will ultimately end up in the NHL.
2: Okay. Let's talk a little bit about what happens, going forward here now. Okay. So you got the name in place, everything else, things like that, the building's coming along. What about tickets? How is this going to work? Will people apply for season tickets or
3: yep.
2: Individual games? How does that work?
3: Yeah. So right now, and since the announcement of the franchise last fall, we've been taking, you know, deposits of $100 per seat for season tickets. We're still doing that. The arena is still trying to figure out the final configuration of the seating arrangement. So once we have that, then we'll, you know what the exact prices are for the season tickets, and then people can pick their seats, you know. So we're kind of waiting until we know what that's going to be before we don't want to say, oh, well, you're going to get a season ticket, but you don't know where you're sitting yet. So right now it's just deposits. People can do that, you know, on the website, augustalinks.com, and they can put in their $100 deposit per seat for a ticket. And then that kind of gets them in line, so to speak, of when they can choose their seat. So the people that did it right off the get-go will get first crack at their season ticket places, and then, you know, so on and so forth.
2: So they can put their deposit down now.
3: Correct.
2: Yep. Okay. Mm-hmm. And if I remember right, when we talked to you last time on the program here, 32 games, 32 home games per season?
3: 36.
2: 36.
3: Yes.
2: Okay.
3: Mm-hmm.
2: Okay. And then playoffs after that.
3: Hopefully.
2: So that's going to fill up a lot of nights down at that building.
3: Yeah, absolutely. And that's why hockey is such a, you know, a driving force in the building. You have 36 home games. You have preseason games, you have hopefully playoff games. So, you know, having an anchor tenant, you know, really, really supports the driving force behind the arena itself.
2: And this building is going up with the, you know, I remember the management firm saying, well, we'll pay for hockey. We'll pay to bring hockey here,
3: yeah,
2: or have hockey here.
3: Right.
2: So that worked out nice.
3: It really did, because it back in, was it 21 when the first vote for the arena didn't pass. Mm-hmm. If that did pass, that building was being built without ice in it. So, you know, that delay and the vote, I believe, was in 23 when it ultimately passed, you know, gave us some time to line up the ownership group, the franchise and all that. And then, you know, we were able to get ice in that building. So again, that, you know, if that building was built, you know, 5 years ago, there's not going to be hockey in Augusta.
2: And this one, it's not built solely for hockey, of course,
3: correct,
2: but it's built for hockey.
3: Yes.
2: It is built for hockey.
3: Well, yeah, the infrastructure is built into the arena. Right. Yeah. Cause there's, you know, a lot that goes into it. The floor, the surface of the floor has, you know, piping underneath it inside, right, encased in the cement. And, you know, it's really hard to go backwards. And that's what happened with the Civic Center. You know, it was originally built, you know, without plans for hockey in it. And when the first version of Lynx in 98 were moving here, they had to redo that whole floor and, you know, build the infrastructure into the surface of the floor, you know, retroactively. So, yeah, you know, we're getting it on the front end is a huge win.
2: Okay. So, you're taking ticket applications now. I'm sure the first few games are probably going to be sold out.
3: Oh, yeah.
2: I'm guessing.
3: Yeah. We're kind of looking at the model of what happened in Savannah. You know, they had a new arena built. They had hockey coming in. Savannah sold out almost every single game their first four seasons.
2: Four seasons.
3: Wow. So they just
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4: 5:37 p.m. They got a call of shots fired at the Old West End Festival, which, talking to folks around here, they say that that's a very popular one. They look forward to it every year, but things took a turn for a worse when they got the shots fired, and police saying that there were possibly two shooters shooting at each other. 12 people in total hit, 2 in critical condition, no one in custody. Here, they're looking for 2 shooters. Police say that they are reviewing all leads, reviewing video. There's cameras everywhere. People have their cell phones, but they're asking anyone with information to please reach out to them as soon as possible. Here in Toledo, Lauren Edwards, Fox 2 News.
5: The counting of primary ballots continues in California. Fox's Chanley Painter has more.
6: A Los Angeles Department of Justice official is debunking baseless social media claims that Republican mayoral candidate Spencer Pratt received no new votes after California's primary election Tuesday. Pratt, a former reality TV star, is facing off against incumbent mayor Karen Bass and city councilwoman Nithya Raman. Bass currently holds the lead. The top 2 vote getters will face off in the November general election. Federal officials say they're investigating multiple claims of election fraud. Meantime, former U.S. Health Secretary Javier Becerra has advanced to the general election for California's governor. It's still not clear if he'll face Republican and former Fox News host Steve Hilton or billionaire Democrat Tom Steyer.
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5: I just don't like open the door and jump out. I don't do that.
19: What do you do?
5: Well, it's like
19: lay down, take a nap.
5: No, I actually feel around to make sure that I haven't left anything.
19: Okay, that's fine.
5: And then if it's dark, then I'll actually turn on my phone's flashlight and then take a look around. Because, you know, once they drive off.
19: Yeah, they're gone. It's like they disappear. It's like a ghost car.
5: So Uber came out with their annual lost and found list. things that people have left in an Uber that have been unbelievable.
20: You got to think the number one thing is cell phones.
5: Exactly. Over a million.
20: A million phones?
5: Yes, yes.
20: Apple's just licking their chops.
5: Yeah, and they have a solution to this. I'm going to tell you more about that in a second. But first, here are some other things that were left in an Uber. My favorite, an ankle bracelet.
20: Like the jewelry or one of the ones the cops give you?
5: The cops give you. He's got the Uber. And you just figure out, yeah, I'm going to take this sucker off right now. Dentures.
20: Ooh. Duckberry on Bartonat.
5: 20 pounds of duck sausage.
20: That's a lot of sausage.
5: That's a lot of sausage.
20: Of any kind of sausage. But then duck is even more specific.
5: Live butterflies.
20: Oh, no. Forgot your life. They're not going to be live for very long.
5: No, it's not.
20: If you were an Uber driver and you look back and you see live butterflies, do you just chuck it out the window and carry on with your life?
5: Well, I would want to set them free.
20: I don't want a responsibility of live butterflies.
5: Oh, okay. My favorite one. Somebody left a dishwasher.
20: How?
5: Like a desk, you know, like a tabletop dishwasher. Not one of those big ones, but just a dishwasher.
20: Oh, I didn't even know there was a tabletop dishwasher.
5: There is, like for apartments.
20: Okay.
5: Yeah. So, I mean, but think about that. How do you not notice, like, you can't got in the car with right. a 50-pound dishwasher?
20: I got in the car with this huge, heavy box, and now that burden's been lifted. Maybe they didn't want to throw it, didn't know where to throw it away, so they're like, I'll just take an Uber and leave it there.
5: You know what? You could do that in New York. That would be the best way.
20: Someone else's problem.
5: And so Uber has a new way for you to get your stuff back. We're going to talk about that, as well as I want you to think about, what are the top cities where people leave the weirdest things? What are the top cities?
20: Okay.
5: And before we get to all that, I'd like to thank Carbonite for helping to make this show possible. I mean, think about all the irreplaceable moments on your computer, your kids' photos, you have important records, just years and years of work and so many memories. 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Okay, so what is America's most forgetful city?
20: San Francisco, because it's Uber, and a lot of people Uber in San Francisco. It's not a lot of driving.
5: No.
20: New York?
5: Yes.
20: Well, that was too easy of an answer.
5: And then comes Miami, and then comes Chicago.
20: Okay.
5: So the Uber has a brand new feature. So let's say you do forget something in the Uber car.
20: Right.
5: Is that you can message Uber. They will message the driver. And then when it's convenient for the driver, he or she will, like, drive around and then drop off whatever you left.
20: And I'm sure I'm going to have to pay for that.
5: Of course you're going to have to pay for it. That is. And whoever left the dishwasher behind, you know what? They wanted a clean getaway.
20: I could have predicted that's what you were going to say.
5: Oh, because after all, would you expect no less? It's Kim Komando, and I'm the Kim Komando Show, and joining me is Andrew Babinski.
20: Hi, Kim.
5: And let me tell you, there's so much going on in the tech space. We're going to start with SpaceX. I am so excited for this. I just signed the paper today.
20: Signed what paper?
5: The paperwork. You know what? You don't want to rely on me for stock advice.
20: Okay.
5: Okay. Because I am still holding hope against hope that someday GoPro is going to make it.
20: Yeah, I saw that it went up like 400%. It's now up to 50 cents a stock.
5: Is it really? Yeah, I didn't know that.
20: No, I'm joking. I was just going to say,
5: what happened? I missed it. Should I cash out?
20: Yeah.
5: So SpaceX is going public. A $1.75 trillion valuation.
20: And you got in on the IPO? Is that what paperwork you signed?
5: Yeah, but I'm not the only one who can do this. You can get on it, too.
20: Okay.
5: You don't need to have, like, all this money to do it, either. It's going to be listed on the NASDAQ, SPCX. The price, June 11th, is going to start at $135 per share.
20: I'm not a huge in the stock market, but that seems very high for an IPO.
5: Well,
0: I don't know, because they've got so much going on.
20: Right.
0: And so really, I think what's going to happen is that it's going to go out, it's going to go up really high, really fast, and then probably settle back down.
20: Right, that's what happens with every IPO.
0: So if you are with Robinhood, Fidelity, or Schwab, what I really like is that a lot of these IPOs, especially when we start talking about tech companies, is like, you were so right. You can't buy the shares. Mm-hmm. But with SpaceX, they have reserved 30% for the average person.
20: Okay.
0: So 30% of the shares are available to purchase.
20: What's it feel like to be an average person?
0: I love being average. It kind of is the reason why I go to a health club and swipe, because it makes me feel normal.
20: Here's one question. Normal. Are you worried, though, that the head of this company is this volatile person that can go out there and dump the price of the stock by two tweets?
0: Elon Musk, yes, controls 85%.
20: Correct.
0: I think we've all gotten used to him.
20: Okay.
0: You know.
20: But has the stock market gotten used to him?
0: I think because of what he can do and what he has done.
20: Because, okay, there was this, like, I want to say 4 years ago, maybe 3.5 to 4 years ago, I saw an interview with a technology guy, and he was like, listen, the future of automobiles, there's going to be Toyotas and Teslas and whatever China makes, and that's it. And I thought that was interesting. So I went and I bought some Tesla stock. And then Elon Musk went out and said a bunch of crap, and that Tesla stock went in the garbage. Are you not worried about that with SpaceX?
0: I think he's matured.
20: Oh, wow. Wow.
0: I mean, you know, okay, I know there's still the fart sound in the Tesla.
20: Okay.
0: But Anthropic is also going public. Makers of Claude.
20: Did you get in on that one as well?
0: No, it just has filed for an IPO. Okay. And I will buy it too.
20: Okay.
0: I will. $965 billion.
20: That's a lot.
0: I mean, think about this.
20: That's almost a $1 trillion company and they're not even public.
0: And meanwhile, Google's sitting there saying like, hey, what about us? They're raising $80 billion.
20: For what?
0: They say it's going to go straight into their AI infrastructure.
20: Oh, okay. Not to bonuses for suite level employees?
0: Warren Buffett's Berkshire Hathaway, they're writing a $10 billion check.
20: For which one?
0: For Alphabet.
20: Wow. So they're going to buy $10 billion of the $80 billion they're trying to raise?
0: Yes.
20: And Warren Buffett knows what he's doing with his money.
0: Well, he said he's kind of retired, but I don't think you ever can retire.
20: You can't say you're retired and then you just made a $10 billion investment.
0: That's true.
20: It's not possible. It's not retired.
0: Okay, I'm going to play bingo now.
20: Right. Pickleball, buy 8% of Google. Then I'll have a dinner at 4 o'clock.
0: So I was driving along and I asked Siri a question about, I wanted to know what was the 10-day forecast.
20: Can I guess what Siri's answer was?
0: Well,
20: I cannot help you with that right now, but if you want to open it in the app, I can send you a link.
0: No, actually, I was pleasantly surprised. And Barry was in the passenger seat. He's like, what was that? I'm like, I don't know. So I said, Siri, give me the 10-day forecast for Santa Barbara, California. And Siri said, would you like me to use Gemini or ChatGPT for that?
20: Interesting.
0: And I said, I would like ChatGPT.
20: So one of the options wasn't Apple Intelligence?
0: Nope.
20: Uh-oh.
0: Okay. And so she went out and she got ChatGPT with the 10-day forecast. But then at the end, she had something very interesting to say. I wish I could have recorded it.
20: Was it an ad?
0: It should have been. It said, please keep in mind that ChatGPT hallucinates, and it's best to check all your information.
20: Did it say it was going to be 36 below zero on no, Friday? Because that would have been a hallucination.
0: So, but I am one of the people who gets the iOS operating system a little bit earlier than everybody else. And so on Monday, June 8th, we have the WWDC.
20: The crowd goes wild.
0: They do that.
20: No, of course they do.
0: It has a lightning port. Yeah.
20: But isn't it getting mellower and mellower and mellower every year? Like the excitement has died down.
0: No, you still have all these Apple fanboys.
20: But it's
0: and
20: just
0: girls.
20: The same product, rinse and repeat. Okay. We have an iPad. This time it has one new feature. Hey, guess what? We have an iPad. This time it has one new feature. They don't make anything new.
0: Well, they say that's going to focus on fixes instead of new features.
20: People get excited about fixes. Okay.
0: So Siri's going to have a brand new app on the home screen. Oh. Yes, I know. I'm pretty excited about that myself.
20: Awesome. Something for me to delete. I love it.
0: There's this guy who works for Bloomberg. We're trying to get him on the show. Mark Gurman. Anytime you want to know what's really happening with Apple, I don't know who this guy talks to, but he seems to know a lot of stuff.
20: Okay.
0: So he was reporting that Apple has pushed its iPhone-connected glasses to late 2027. So, you know, the glasses that would compete with Meta's glasses.
20: Is it possible that they're pushing them to 2027 because no one cares about iPhone-connected glasses?
0: Well, what they want to do is come out with the iPhone glasses that are at a reasonable price point, so maybe $300 to $500.
20: Okay,
0: but you know, in all Apple fashion, they'll come out at $300 to $500, and they'll say, "Do you want the sides to those glasses? And would you like to have 500 gigs with those glasses?
20: Do you want them to work? Well, that'll be an additional $1,200. Yes.
0: And then don't forget, you need the case.
20: I don't need the case. I don't even need the glasses. I've been saying this for 10 months on this show. They are pushing these glasses. These tech companies are pushing these glasses because there's something they need. And they want us to wear these glasses all around. Nobody likes these. I've asked you multiple times. Do you know anyone who uses these glasses on a daily basis?
0: What do you think they want?
20: Tracking. They want to be able, I think it's for artificial intelligence, the visual side. They want to record every single thing that you're looking at, that you're seeing inside your home, inside your work, where you, when you go around town. No one wants these glasses. We've been there and we've done this. Google Glass flopped. Google Glass was a punchline.
0: Glass holes.
20: Right. Why are they pushing this so hard?
0: Well, why do you think we're building all these data centers?
20: Well, that's a bit different.
0: I mean, it's not so that you can do a character yourself in ChatGPT.
20: Right, but you also don't need the consumer to buy in, hand you money to help build whatever you're trying to build.
0: So when we talk about Google, what comes to mind with Google? I mean, searches, search artificial engine. Intelligence.
20: I would go search engine and maps. That would be one and two.
0: Ads.
20: Absolutely.
0: Okay. Mosquitoes.
20: Apps. What?
0: Yes. Google's planning to release 32 million mosquitoes in Florida and California. I'm not making this up. It's called Google's debug plan.
20: Okay. Well, that's the opposite of debugging.
0: Okay.
20: You're adding bugging.
0: They want to spread male mosquitoes carrying Wolbachia, which is a naturally occurring bacteria that makes disease carrying Colex mosquito eggs.
20: Excuse me?
0: Non-viable.
20: What is happening here?
0: I have no idea.
20: I know these are all words you're saying, but when you push them together, they don't make any sense to me.
0: Well, it doesn't make any sense to me either. It's supposedly that you're going to have the mosquito sip nectar and not blood. And so we're going to have mosquitoes, but they're not going to be the one like, ow, son of a gun.
20: Why are they doing this? Why is Google getting in the mosquito game?
0: I have no idea.
20: I
0: thought it was interesting.
20: Are they strapping cameras onto these mosquitoes?
0: Okay. So it's just Florida and California right now. They're the testing grounds.
20: That's so weird.
0: Okay. Meanwhile, I don't know if you heard about this. I want you to think about how you would feel if you were on this plane.
20: Okay.
0: You're flying from Newark to Spain.
20: Okay. It's a long flight.
0: 9.5 hour flight.
20: Yeah.
0: Okay. You're about halfway over the Atlantic.
20: Oh, that's the ocean. Yes.
0: And you think to yourself, I think I'll have another cocktail and I'll go to sleep.
20: Mm-hmm.
0: But then the captain of the flight comes on and says, sorry, folks, got some bad news for you. We have to turn around and we've got to go back to Newark Airport. Because apparently there's somebody on this plane who changed their Bluetooth name to bomb.
20: That's not good. Of all the words to pick, that's like the worst one.
0: So the flight turns around, gets back to Newark Airport, 16-year-old kid.
20: It was a speaker, right? It ended up being a Bluetooth speaker.
0: Yes, Bluetooth speaker, named it bomb. They had to empty out the plane.
20: Now,
0: go through TSA again.
20: When I read the story, though, weren't they announcing whoever's got it, just tell us and we'll address it. We won't have to turn the plane around. And the kid would not speak up.
0: Mm-mm.
20: What a jerk.
0: So I would be so mad.
20: I hope those Google mosquitoes attack this kid.
0: God, yeah, that speaker just synced up the whole trip.
20: We're going to try this one again.
0: Kim has
20: a bad joke. So I'll buckle in. Now, what were you saying? What was this natural transition you were about to do?
0: Are you ready for it?
20: Yeah.
0: That speaker just synced up the whole trip.
20: Oh, man. Wasn't even worth the restart. Boy.
0: All right. 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All right, let me tell you, I had trouble putting today's show together.
20: Why?
0: Because there's just so much that I want to tell people.
20: Okay.
0: There's just so much that you guys and gals, that everybody just needs to know. Like, we're going to talk about Apple. They quietly did something that will put money in your pocket. What?
20: No, they didn't.
0: Yeah, they did.
20: I don't believe it.
0: I asked ChatGPT to do a whole mood board about me.
20: Mm-hmm.
0: It's really interesting. We're going to talk about AI brain rot. Well, you have brain rot.
20: That's all of it. All of AI is... Everything that's AI and that's put on the internet is brain rot.
0: No, no, no. It's not that it is brain rot that is giving you brain rot.
20: Well, that's not hard.
0: Okay. Well, I was going to say, glad you did. We got that and all of your great phone calls coming up. As America celebrates its 250th birthday, let's talk about something that's been a cornerstone of the American dream: owning a home. 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

0: 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All right, ready?
1: Yeah.
0: Let's start some phone calls.
1: Let's do it.
0: Diana in Houston, Texas, you're up first. Hello there, Diana.
2: Hello, how are you?
0: Great. What's going on?
2: Now when I ask ChatGPT, they're going to say I'm Dirty Diana.
1: All right. Just to explain what she means during the commercial break.
2: Just playing around on ChatGPT, and I said, I'm going to say, what's my name? And it says, I don't know your name yet. The only personal detail I have in my memory is your birth date. And it said it at such and such time in, you know, the town. And then I was like, how did you know that? You know, and then it said, oh, it was a personal conversation, a previous conversation, and you asked me to remember it. And I never would have put that on there.
0: Well, here's the deal. Is that ChatGPT is good, it hallucinates, but it's not a psychic.
2: Yeah.
0: And so at some point, you either said, tomorrow's my birthday or something, or maybe you uploaded a form or you connected your medical records or something that happened.
1: Isn't it possible that it scraped the people sites?
0: It could have. But I think it's more likely that that you probably put something in there. Now, here's the deal is that you can go and check. You go into ChatGPT settings, personalization, and then memory. And then you can look at anything that may be in there. But then again, it may not necessarily be in that memory. I mean, it's really hard to pinpoint. What you can do is tell it to forget it.
2: Yeah, I did that. I put delete this memory, but I can still see it on the history. You know, it's like everything that I've ever, you know, silly pictures, and it's still on there because I can still see it. But
0: yeah, that's,
2: I'll try that. I'll go into the settings and see if that'll wipe it out.
0: Yeah, that's what you want to do. You want to go into the settings, and then once again, that's settings, personalization, and then memory. And then keep in mind that you can turn off the memory entirely.
1: Would you recommend that?
0: Yeah, well, I like it to remember things.
1: So do I.
0: You know,
1: I don't like when it throws in references that are not necessary. Like, I'll say, you know, give me a recipe for beef stroganoff or something.
0: And it'll say, like, oh, yeah, you know, Kim is so much smarter than you.
1: No, it'll say, it'll give the recipe all the instructions. And at the end, I think Amelia and Francis will really like this one. And I'm like, I don't want to be your best friend, ChatGPT. Just, I want to know how long I need to bake it for, okay?
0: Calm down. Yeah, you know, you can't use beef stroganoff as a password.
1: Oh, really?
0: It's not strong enough. Okay, I'm sorry. Whatever. Cabby in Minneapolis. Gosh, just hate you. Well, not you, Kathy. I hate Andrew.
1: You can too, Kathy. Go ahead.
3: Hello, Kim. Hello, Andrew.
0: What's going on?
3: I want what y'all are having.
0: You know what? Here's the thing. We are like this all the time, every day.
1: And
3: no, but that's a good thing, because laughter is the best medicine.
1: Absolutely.
0: Although I don't like it when he makes fun of me.
1: And we need more laughter, because Kim's jokes definitely don't supply it.
0: I'm still getting a lot of heat online because the way that I said FLAN last show.
1: Flan?
0: Yeah, I said flan.
1: Your flan wasn't stroganoff.
0: Hey, well, Kathy, welcome. Sorry about that. We were having a little side convo without you. What's on your mind today?
3: Well, I just wanted to tell you I'm so honored to be able to talk to you, and I wanted to thank you from the bottom of my heart, because I read your current newsletter every day. Uh-huh. I do not read it.
0: Oh, well,
3: one,
0: thank you.
3: I love all the questions at the beginning. I try to see if I know the answer. I do not cheat to go to the end. I love all your little jokes that you put in there along the way, and the quotes that you put in there. But the one thing why I wanted to thank you is, the other day, middle of May, I was checking my credit card statement online, and I noticed they didn't have a mailing address. So I put it in there, and then it flagged and said, someone's going to be calling you to verify the address.
0: Okay.
3: So as I'm on the phone, as I'm sitting there, the phone rings, so I answer it. And the person says, you have to hang up right now. You have to log out of your account right now. And I said, excuse me, are you calling from Chase? And they said, yes. They said, log out of your account. Some hacker's trying to hack into your computer. And I said, okay. So I logged out of Chase. I said, am I supposed to log out of my computer? And they said, yes. So I told them I logged out. And then I asked, you know, I had asked if I had to close down. He said, yes. And then he said, we have to change your IP address. And I said, I have to change my IP address? And he said, yes. And I said, okay. And I clicked the phone. So immediately, because of your newsletter, I said, oh, my God, IP, no, no, no. That's my, So I literally called Chase on customer service.
0: Smart.
3: So, and I told them what was going on. And they had said, yes. See, well, I was on the phone with this person. Two other calls were coming through at different times. And so the gal said, yes, there has been two other calls to come to call me to verify my address. So I verified it with her, but I wanted to let her know what was going on. So I have to thank you from the bottom of my heart. Had I not read your newsletters and stuff about, you know, AI and technology is at warp speed right now.
0: It is.
3: So I'm just trying to be ahead of the curve. I literally would have probably given up my whole control of my computer to that person.
0: Oh. Well, you know what? I'm so glad that you didn't. I'm so glad you read it.
1: Did you click a link on an email or a text message? How did they know that you were logged into your bank at that minute?
3: It was honestly just a weird timing.
0: They know. Here's the thing. It's not just weird timing, and that could be it. But with AI and the way that the scams are moving right now, and that, you know, without going into the deep dive, that a lot of the encryption that we used to think that was super secure.
1: Right.
0: Now with quantum computing and AI, it's not.
1: So it's just the encryption is now being used like as a beacon to tell them someone's active.
0: Exactly.
1: Oh, gosh.
0: So that's why more than ever is that you've got to make sure that you are smart. You're smart like Kathy. Be smart like Kathy. And that, you know, anything that you're doing, you have to second triple guess it.
1: Unfortunately, yes.
0: It's just crazy. And which, by the way, if you're not getting the newsletter, why aren't you? Really? And just go to getkim.com. Once again, that's getkim.com. All right. If you're still trying to figure out what to get dad for Father's Day, I've got you covered. 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All right. So there's a little viral prompt going around. Have you tried this where you create a little mood board of yourself?
1: Nope.
0: You ask AI to create a caricature of yourself and based upon everything that has learned about you. Okay. So it comes through your chats and then it spits out this sketchbook style profile.
1: Can I tell you why I can't do this?
0: Why?
1: Because Lisa, my fiance, has a new bit where she'll find my phone. I just leave the phone laying around and every single person in the house, literally seven people live there. They all know how to get in my phone. I have nothing to hide. I don't care. She gets into my phone. She opens ChatGPT and then she just tells it a bunch of lies about me.
0: Like what?
1: Like that I'm cheating on her, that I've had lunch dates with multiple exes and that I want to be get into polygamy and I need a way how to. But she does it in my voice to ChatGPT. And then when I log on and I'll do something, it'll say, oh, how's everything
0: scumbag.
1: Going? So my mood board would look pretty awful right now.
0: Well, we have my mood board that we can share.
1: Okay.
0: And I'll give you the prompt. You really ought to try this prompt. And I was really floored by how accurate it was for me. I mean, it showed me behind a mic. It showed me at Claridge's in London.
1: What is a mood board?
0: It kind of tells, it's kind of like your inspiration, who you are, some sayings. And so with me, it says, you know, I want to empower. I also like that it has me wearing a Hermes belt, which I thought, you know, I think how it knew that is because I wanted to buy a Hermes belt. And so it's like, oh, maybe she got it.
1: And isn't Hermes like the place you have to make like an appointment to show up and they don't just let anybody in the store?
0: Yeah, they do that.
1: Yeah, okay.
0: You couldn't get in.
1: But no, heck no.
0: I can get it. So anyway, here's the prompt. You want to create a sketchbook character mood board of me based on everything you know about me since you met me and all the conversations that we've been having. And it is scary accurate.
1: I don't want to know. Ignorance is bliss. It probably would. That would be the key word to my mood board. Ignorance.
0: Polygamist.
1: Hey!
0: Nice. Hey, still to come, we have some more great phone calls as well as we're talking about AI brain rot. What is it and how do you avoid it here on the Kim Komando Show? With the midterm elections looming, it's vital AI chatbots give straight, factual, unbiased information. But at least two university research studies confirm they're not, and the bias is growing worse. I'm Kim Komando for NetSuite. AI is here, and your competitors are already using it. If your revenue is over seven figures, get the free guide demystifying AI at netsuite.com/Kim. Well, ChatGPT appears to have developed a pro-environmental, left-libertarian orientation, meaning on most political issues, Chat's opinions are basically liberal. Here's an example. Forbes magazine verified when given the prompt, write a poem about President Trump, it refused, but wrote one about President Biden. That has since been corrected. Still, research shows that Google's Gemini and OpenAI's ChatGPT 4 are the most politically biased, while Elon Musk's Grok and Anthropic's Claude the least. So the word is trust but verify, especially with AI. Join a million folks who get my free newsletter at getkim.com.
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1: Yes, we post the videos of the show. We got a cameraman in here now.
0: Joey.
1: All these fancy cameras.
0: Got a brand new set.
1: And when you're there, just go to our YouTube page and subscribe. Over 130,000 subscribers?
0: Yes, exactly.
1: When you subscribe, you get a notification every single time we put up something new. 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
0: Adam in Burlington, Vermont, welcome aboard.
2: Hello.
0: Hi, Adam.
2: Yes. So, how are you guys doing?
0: We're good. So, you own a bagel store.
2: I do, up in Burlington, Vermont. It's called Myers Bagels. We're a Montreal-style bagel. So, a different kind of bagel than you may be used to.
0: What's the difference?
2: The primary thing is we cook in a wood oven. Instead of gas or electric, so like wood-fired pizza is different than regular pizza.
0: Oh, sounds good.
2: Yeah, and it's all done by hand and artisan style, and just north of us, it's a common thing, but in the U.S., it's, you know, there's not many of us around here.
0: And how much is a bagel?
2: Let's see, individually, I mean, a dozen, we sell for
0: $13.95. That's not bad at all.
2: No, it's reasonable, yeah.
0: So what's going on in Bagel Land?
2: Well, related to your show and the advent of AI, I got in myself in a little bit of deep water here. With social media, I employ a lot of college kids, and in other years I've had them help me with Instagram and Facebook and things like that. And it starts off great and then, you know, peters off or dwindles off in their interest or their ability to create new content, and getting consistency been tough. So I turned to an AI program that not only helped me with social media, but many other aspects. Like I could give it my, you know, QuickBooks for a couple quarters and compare them and, you know, look at copywriting and things like that as a background. And so for social media, I said, well, it's neat. I could plot when I want and have a post go and how it works. And in that, I said, well, create new content. You know, use some of the photos we've used in the past.
0: For sure.
2: And, you know, and maybe tweak them and make something new out of them. And so it did a couple of those and I posted them, and I'll admit I don't follow up. I'm not a huge social media person myself. And then, they went. And then a couple of days later, my staff is hounding me saying, oh, we're so sorry about the feedback you're getting. And I'm like, what? And then I look and I'm just being raked to the coals on using AI photos of what we did and using AI to help promote the business. And
0: so these were not your bagels. These were AI generated bagels.
2: Well, the two ones that I got out there that got a lot of the heat for, one was we hand roll our bagels. So it was an actual photo of one of my bakers rolling the bagel in the dough.
0: Okay.
2: But then AI took that image, the real image of his hands and arms and the dough, and imposed it on a better looking, like, wooden rolling table versus the white poly table. And then in the background, we use a wood oven, but, you know, it's not always lined up directly to make a nice photo shot. So it imposed the wood oven behind him to make it.
0: And people got
2: upset
0: about that?
1: They even noticed?
2: That's the thing. I just thought it was a nice presentation to show, you know, what we do. And people said, that's not your shop, that's AI. And I was like, well, yes. And, you know,
0: And no,
2: I wasn't trying to pull the wool over anyone's eyes. I was just trying to create a new thing you know, a nice looking image of what we do here. And probably the one that got flack is AI went in and found either a Google review or Yelp review that someone did actually make, and their name was Sam, and they posted of how they come in every Friday for the last 2 years. It's been their go-to place, you know, it was a great review. And what AI did was took that quote and put it on a piece of paper with someone's hands holding it, again, in front of a table with a bagel with cream cheese on it, like they're reading the note. The bagel with cream cheese was not our bagel with cream cheese because our style of bagel is a thinner product. So, and a loyalist would have known that.
0: So there was upheaval because they feel like you lied to them that it wasn't authentic.
1: Sell out.
0: And so, yes. so when you are talking about, especially what you do, I mean, authentic is really where you need to be. It needs to, and you know, nothing beats a video from your iPhone, right?
2: No, and we've done that in the past, and we've posted many things, and do it. And after a while, it's like, all right, I need help with recreating some new way to sell the picture or to do it other than retaking the picture again.
0: Yeah, you know, and that's you know, it's a hard thing unless maybe you put edited with AI, you know, somewhere so that, you know, what I do is I'll say ChatGPT / Kim Komando so that people know that I fixed it up.
1: Right.
0: Mm-hmm. And so they don't, maybe, yeah, you know, maybe you wouldn't get the feedback that you were getting if it was just put out there right in the beginning.
1: One thing I do with our social media radio station I work at, we can't use AI. It's one of our tenets of our company, but I'll just use AI to make a new graphic. And then I'll take that graphic, put it on the lower third of the photo, and then it spices it up, even though it's the same photo I may have used before, just with a little new graphic on there.
0: Yeah, because, I mean, especially with the bagel shop. I mean, you don't want a schmear campaign.
1: No. I really did. I like that one.
0: Did you?
1: Didn't laugh, but I liked it.
0: Okay. Hey, still to come, we're going to talk about AI brain rot here on the Kim Komando Show. All right, be honest. You are reusing your passwords more than you should. 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

0: I was singing.
1: I didn't know there was a sister Gibb as well.
0: That was ABBA.
1: Isn't that the Gibbs?
0: No.
1: Who's the Gibbs?
0: The Bee Gees, you ding dong.
1: What's the difference?
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1: Maybe.
0: Okay. So what they found is that people are now getting what's called AI rot.
1: Okay.
0: Because instead of like writing that email, we go, oh, I'll just let ChatGPT do it.
1: Copy, paste, copy, paste, copy, paste. Yeah.
0: Instead of doing the math, I'll let somebody else, I'll let Claude do it.
1: Or I was complaining with an electrician and he sent me this response and I could tell it was AI and I just said nice AI response to him. And then he rewrote it with a different AI and sent it again.
0: You know what? You know, Ian did that to a contractor because a contractor sent him this long thing. And Ian wrote back and said, when you can answer my questions as a human being,
1: correct,
0: come on over.
1: Call people out for their AI use.
0: AI rot. Don't let your brain rot. And that's why you need to make sure that you do get our free newsletter. 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
4: Mass shooting in Ohio. I'm Pam Puso, Fox News. Police in Toledo say 12 people are hurt, two critically, after gunfire erupted near a street festival last night.
5: Police are still searching for those two gunmen that they say may have been shooting at each other when at least 16 shots rang out in a crowded summer street festival in Toledo. It all happening around 5:30 local time last night. Police say at least 12 people were shot, including two in critical condition. The victims range in age from 14 to 61, with officials confirming most were in their early 20s. There were several hundred people at that festival. Police are asking those that were there to review their cell phone footage to help identify the suspects. And festival officials, of course, have canceled the remainder of that weekend-long event.
4: Fox's Chanley Painter. With just 2 days to go before the primary, scandals are rocking the campaign of Democratic U.S. Senate candidate Graham Plattner of Maine. Fox's Griff Jenkins takes a look at posts made on Reddit.
6: The Post described him as a communist. He leaned into it. He was anti-police and disparaging rural white residents as racist. That was troubling. But then it was that tattoo also in October that we see the tattoo on his chest resembling a Nazi symbol that he got in Croatia with some of his war buddies. He had it removed. Then we get more posts that start to come out when he describes the war as the most enjoyable experience of his life, saying that he wants to kill people. If that wasn't enough, then we get the disclosure in May that confirmed he had a kick profile, a profile largely where young people are. He's sexting, sending explicit messages to women while he's married.
4: Plattner, who hopes to unseat Republican Susan Collins, says his past is being weaponized. America's listening to Fox News.
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0: how kids learn things from you. Certain behaviors, certain traits.
1: Unfortunately, yes.
0: What do you think your kid learned?
1: My daughter is a smartass.
0: Is she?
1: Oh, yeah. It is obnoxious answer followed by obnoxious answer. And then I'll be like, I'm being serious right now. I'm being serious right now.
0: And you're like, oh.
1: And I can't say it's all my fault. I can't do anything about it.
0: Ian learned from me potty mouth.
1: Oh, yeah? You're a swearer?
0: Yes. I mean, it actually started... I'll never forget. We were on 24th Street and Camelback here in Phoenix, Arizona. And he was probably 2.5 in the back seat.
1: Just dropping F-bombs?
0: Well, this guy cut right in front of me.
1: Uh-huh.
0: And I slammed on the brake. And then out of the back, I hear, F-bomb. I'm like, but perfect timing. You know?
1: I learned it from watching you, all right?
0: Yes, exactly.
1: And that's then, funny. I never swear around my kids.
0: Oh, it's, yeah. I try not to.
1: We were in the ocean, and I was holding my son. He was probably 6, and we were looking at something, and then we turn around, and there is this, like, 20-foot wave that is about to crash down on us. And I went, oh, blank. And then we got hit by the wave, and I asked him if he was okay. And he was like, yeah. And he goes, and Dad, you said a bad word. I was like, well, we almost died. I have an excuse.
0: Just this one time.
1: Yeah. Just you got to let those go.
0: Well, when I saw this video of something called Peek-a-Book, which I'm going to show it to you in just a second.
1: Okay.
0: But when I saw this video, I thought, like, how can this be? Let me tell you, it's, you know how, like, you have those fake books that you put keys and stuff in? Do you have one of those? I have one of those in my house.
1: Keys?
0: Yes. Like, I have a fake book that I put spare keys in.
1: Oh, I have one that I put all the gift cards in.
0: Okay, perfect.
1: Yeah.
0: Okay. So it's just like
1: Which one's yours? Mine is Scenery of Arizona.
0: Like Barry bought ours, so it's like the history of mankind and science and stuff like
1: that. The first ever ham radio.
0: But so in this fake book, in the middle, is a magnetic holder. So it keeps your phone in place.
1: Okay.
0: So you hold this book. And so as you're holding this book in front of your kids, you could be on TikTok and they think you're reading a book.
1: Look how educated mom is. Look at her.
0: Look at her go.
1: Well, she's actually on Instagram.
0: Exactly.
1: And Pinterest.
0: I got a lot to say about this and wait till you see it in action.
1: I do want to see this.
0: But first I got to tell you about NetSuite because they're one of our great sponsors here on the show. You know, every business owner I talk to asks the same question. How do I make AI work for me? 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It doesn't guess. 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So you make decisions based on the data and AI and not on your gut. You get alerted to red flags before they turn into problems and make fast, confident decisions that really move the needle. So you might be saying, well, how do you know this, Kim Commando? 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All right, so here it is. I want you to describe, Andrew, what everybody's going to be seeing right now as we look at this Peek-a-Book new product that is going to change the world forever.
1: Change the world forever is kind of dramatic for a fake book. So it's white on the inside. There is, looks like there's pages like a notepad, and it's a small tan book. And then the woman who's holding it, she opens it up, hides her phone inside. And this is used to hide the fact you're using your phone
0: in front of your babies,
1: from your kids.
0: Yes.
1: Yeah. I'm not scrolling. I'm bettering myself.
0: I am reading the book. Meanwhile, the kid's looking up.
1: Oh, it's a parenting book.
0: Yes. Yeah, so she's wearing her parenting book, reading. Well, not really reading.
1: No, she's not reading at all.
0: Yes.
1: She's just using her phone on the sly.
0: I mean, I get it. Parents need a break. I certainly did at times. I mean, but kids aren't dumb.
1: Did you hide your social media use or your phone use from your kids?
0: No.
1: You just did it out.
0: Now, the reason why I hesitated, because a picture popped up on my feed.
1: Uh-huh.
0: You know, Google always says, like, oh, here's something that happened 20 years ago or 10 years ago or whatever. And it popped up, and Ian was next to me on a lounge chair, and I had a towel over my head because I was on my phone, and we were outside, and I couldn't see.
1: Hold mommy's umbrella. She needs to send a text message.
0: I mean, but fake reading in front of them is not going to teach them to read. They'll know.
1: Absolutely. They'll figure it out. They're not dumb.
0: I mean, especially when, like, imagine just scrolling, like, TikTok, and all of a sudden, like, the sound automatically goes, you know.
1: Right. It's one of those viral songs.
0: Yes. You know, you have the sound off, and then you hit something suddenly, and you're like, oh.
1: Why are you laughing your butt off at a parenting book right now?
0: You know, I'm reading a great book at the moment right now.
1: Are you reading a great book at the moment?
0: Yes. It's called The History of Gulu, and I just cannot put it down.
1: Oh, boy. It hurts my head sometimes. Why? These jokes.
0: They're so good.
1: No.
0: They're so good. So I counted the number of cameras that I have on my 7-mile commute to the office.
1: Okay. Are you sure you got them all?
0: I looked on the map, and I'll tell you where you can look on the map.
1: Oh, cool.
0: And the Flock camera specifically. And there were 6 cameras.
1: In your 7-mile commute?
0: 6 cameras.
1: That's it?
0: Well, different traffic lights.
1: Right.
0: I mean, because I don't
1: thought
0: go
1: it would be a lot more.
0: Well, you know, you go out of Paradise Valley into Phoenix, there aren't that many.
1: Okay.
0: But as you're driving through Paradise Valley, there's quite a few.
1: Because I get on the freeway at 44th Street, and then I come, I don't know what, it's probably 7 exits to get to here. And I counted 12 cameras.
0: Well, that's the ADOT. That's the Department of Transportation.
1: A little different on the highway.
0: Yeah. So these are 80,000 plate reading cameras, Flock cameras. They're in 49 states, 5,000 communities. 20 billion vehicles a month are scanned. And they run HOAs. We have them going into our neighborhood. I have a license plate camera right on my property, too.
1: Right.
0: But the reason why I'm bringing this up is we've all heard of Flock cameras. But now they have something called the Alpha Project. Have you heard about the Alpha Project?
1: I have not.
0: The Alpha Project reads your license plate from 2,000 feet above the air, above the ground.
1: That's far away.
0: Yes. And it can follow your car in real time. It can only go 60 miles an hour. So if you're going over 60.
1: Never catching you.
0: Just saying.
1: They'll be like, oh, that's Kim Komenska. Where'd she go? Where is she?
0: When they deploy the Alpha drone, it can arrive within 85 seconds. So they say before any police or anything like that. You can find every camera watching you. And if you go to maps.dflock.org.
1: And what's the purpose of this drone? Is it only going to be used for law enforcement?
0: Well, that's the big question. You know, we don't really know.
1: Okay.
0: You know, Flock is a private company. We don't know who they're doing business with. What are they doing with all these? I mean, because I was thinking about it. I mean, if you really wanted to figure out my routine, I mean, you could literally just look for my car on these Flock cameras and you say, okay. You
1: know, she goes here. She goes there.
0: Yes.
1: Oh, exactly. On Tuesday, she goes to this place.
0: Exactly. Exactly. And then she'll deploy.
1: This information's not public, correct?
0: No. But it's also kind of a gray area on who gets it. Now, of course, Flock cameras, they have found stolen vehicles and they've solved crimes and all that other great stuff. But I just think it's interesting that we have this technology and not too many people know that it even exists.
1: It's true.
0: And when I wrote about this for our newsletter at getkim.com, is that I think the guy was in somewhere in Tennessee. And he sent me a note and he said, he thought like, oh, Kim Komando, you don't know what you're talking about. I live in a rural community. We would never have Flock cameras. He had them all over.
1: Really? Yeah.
0: That's why he sent me a note. He's like, oh my gosh.
1: That's
0: this is
1: probably
0: crazy.
1: Especially where they need them is in the rural areas because they don't have the ones that are local municipalities.
0: That's probably true. Let's see. Cutting the cable, saving money?
1: No.
0: Okay.
1: We're spending more.
0: I know. It's so ridiculous.
1: We just did a declutter.
0: Did you?
1: We went on because we're trying to build up travel miles.
0: Okay.
1: Because we spend all this money and we're like, why should you get miles? Because, I don't know, I'm taking 5 flights this summer. It's ridiculous. And so we went through everything. And as we're seeing where we're going to pay for which card to get these points and those points, we're like, we didn't even know we were paying for this. We didn't even know we were paying for this.
0: What'd you get for
1: I
0: free?
1: I thought that was free. It's not free. Or what used to be free.
0: What was the big shocker?
1: The Paramount Plus. I thought Paramount Plus came through Verizon. I had no idea that I was paying for Paramount Plus the whole time.
0: How much?
1: I think that one's $11.99.
0: For how long?
1: Years. Literally years. That I thought it just came through my cell phone plan. Because when any time we would go over what are we spending, I would go, oh, well, we don't have to worry about that. That we get that through Verizon. We don't. No. I've been paying for it forever, and no one watches it.
0: Yeah,
1: it's ridiculous. We canceled like six things. I mean, we saved $100.
0: Oh, that's awesome.
1: It was awesome.
0: That's good. DirecTV. I don't know too many people who have DirecTV anymore.
1: No, I don't know anybody either.
0: With My Sports is going up 22%. Stars is raising its monthly. AMC Plus is bumping it up. The average ad-free streaming bundle in 2021 was $62. Now it's close to $80. I think that's low.
1: This sounds way low.
0: Doesn't it?
1: Yeah. Do you have, I think, everything, right?
0: We do.
1: You subscribe to everything?
0: It doesn't matter what it is. If there's a subscription, it is on my plan. And not by me. because here's what happens. You know, Barry subscribes to everything. I'm the cheap one in the family, believe it or not. And so what I do is every once in a while I take his phone and I unsubscribe to a whole bunch of things.
1: That is convenient that he signs up for everything through his phone, so it's just a little slider over. You don't got to log in anywhere. You just turn everything off.
0: Not everything.
1: Okay.
0: I wish. And then we took the boat out last weekend, and I said, hey, what's the weather going to be? And he's like, I don't know. You canceled all my weather apps.
1: I bet you were so sad.
0: Well, some of them were like $50, and you know, it's crazy.
1: The man loves his weather.
0: I know. All right, so when you're on Amazon now, this is really interesting. You're on Amazon and you're searching for a product. You know how it would normally like give you real products?
1: Yeah, hopefully. Okay.
0: Well, now they're going to have computer AI generated images of products that they think you might buy.
1: Okay, so when I do buy it, do they then go and manufacture it?
0: But they it's like, you know, maybe you might want a new dress. Well, not you. Maybe I might want a new dress.
1: Right.
0: And I want a blue dress. So it'll show me pictures of different blue dresses.
1: And then you go, oh, I love this dress. And then it'll go $79.99.
0: And then it will, yeah. And then it will go try to find the dress that it kind of is almost like the one that you want.
1: And they're just going to send you a knockoff?
0: Yes.
1: Or an almost like?
0: Yeah. You know, I asked AI to picture my dream couch. It was a sophisticated one.
1: Wow. Yes. Every single person in here is groaning right now.
0: Okay.
1: I just did a poll.
0: Okay. Now, this story is really hard for me to do because, you know, I'm not a big basketball fan.
1: You're not?
0: No.
1: Who's in the NBA Finals right now?
0: The Knicks and the Spurs.
1: You probably because you have it written down right in front of you.
0: No, I knew it.
1: Who won game one?
0: The Knicks.
1: Very good.
0: See?
1: And the Knicks are from?
0: New York.
1: And the Spurs are from?
0: Texas.
1: Texas.
0: San Antonio.
1: Yeah, right.
0: Okay. How am I doing so far?
1: You're really good.
0: Okay. Well, and then there's Jalen Brunson?
1: Yeah. And he plays for the? You don't have it on your cheat sheet.
0: and Wemby.
1: Well, what's his full name? I mean, obviously, you're such a huge fan. You know his full name.
0: I have no idea.
1: Victor Wembanyama.
0: Okay. Well, the reason why I bring all this up is not just because I love talking about sports.
1: Sure.
0: Is that ChatGPT came out and predicted the winner.
1: Okay.
0: Did you hear about this?
1: No.
0: Saying the Spurs.
1: Well, they're down. They're down in the series.
0: They say in game seven, Knicks will jump out early and lead most of the night. The Spurs will make a comeback. Third quarter flips the game. Fourth quarter belongs to the Spurs. Final score 110-102.
1: All right, that's something to track. It's got a final score.
0: Will win the title. MVP, Wemby?
1: Victor Wembanyama.
0: Wembanyama?
1: He's French.
0: Is he?
1: Yeah. He's like a 7'4" French guy.
0: Really?
1: Yeah.
0: That doesn't.
1: He smokes cigarettes in his post game. We shot the ball. It was very good. I don't care. I go home.
0: That was not on my 2026 bingo card.
1: 7'4" French guy.
0: No. He's going to be okay. If he wins the title, he'll be the second youngest Finals MVP in league history.
1: It's a if he wins the MVP, they got to win the series and he's got to be named MVP. But I picked the Knicks to win it all.
0: Well, I think he's a total baller.
1: Keep don't do that.
0: Just encourage her.
1: I hate that.
0: When I went to Tokyo,
1: what a transition.
0: That one of the things that you know, I'm always looking for experiences.
1: Mm-hmm.
0: And so I, and knowing like Ian plays Tokyo Drift, Fast and Furious, right. And got the movies and all this stuff. So I arranged for us to have a Tokyo Drift tour.
1: That's really cool.
0: And you have to go out at 11 p.m. And they take you to a spot in Tokyo where you have all the Nissans, and they actually have like Corvettes and things like that. And what was interesting about that is the cops know that this whole drifting tour is happening, but they kind of let it go.
1: Okay.
0: Now, the reason why I bring this up is that now you can have Uber Drift.
1: What's that?
0: It's a special Uber experience where they will take you in these Nissans, put on a helmet, and it's $200 for a group of four people. And you can do like a professional formula drift around Tokyo. I would totally do this.
1: I'm going to predict this is going to last 7 months.
0: Really? Oh, I just.
1: And then a car is going to roll over and a bunch of people are going to get injured or die, and they're going to shut it down because people are going to sue the pants off of Uber.
0: You know, but and here's the thing. I didn't know this. You can get an Uber Safari in South Africa, an Uber balloon in Turkey.
1: Wow, I didn't know any of these.
0: Let's see, a water aircraft in India. Uber Bubbles in France. They take you on a champagne tour.
1: That's great.
0: I would love that. I mean, they're just surging past the competition.
1: Maybe Victor Wembanyama will take you on the champagne tour in France.
0: Because he's a driving force.
1: Oh, just go to break.
0: Hey, picture this. You're at work. Your phone buzzes. It's your kid's number and your kid's voice panicked, saying he's been in an accident and needs the money wired right now. You're going to move heaven and earth, of course, but it's what the scammers are counting on. So here's the play. 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Now, you can't stop them from cloning a voice, but you can make sure they never get your number in the first place. And that's Incogni. 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Okay, so here's what we have. A new AI tool. You have a form to fill out, ChatGPT can fill it out for you. It's amazing. And also a hidden stalker that may be in your device right now. And we have great phone calls here on the Kim Komando Show. 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
2: 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So have you ever looked at a photo online and you thought to yourself, that ain't real?
3: Most of the time, yeah. I mean, this day and age, it's all fake.
2: You're like, that's just not possible. That could even remotely happen in my universe.
3: Correct.
2: Well, Stephen Scott Grogan in Lakeland, Florida. Hello there, Stephen. Welcome aboard. Welcome to the show today. So, Stephen.
4: Hi, Kim. Thank you so much for having me.
2: Welcome. And so tell us about your photo.
4: It was of a young alligator's eye. I was hiking all day long, and it was the first photo that I actually got all day, and I was very proud of it. It was a perfect mirror reflection, and my photos, I'm not used to having exposure with them, so I figured I would join the 35 Awards. It's one of the largest international photography competitions. And I entered the mobile category, and it's kind of like a gauntlet. They have three stages of it. And in the first stage, my gator reflection of the baby's eye had like a little exclamation point over it, and it wouldn't allow me to enter it. So I appealed it, and I got a message back saying that this photo is not allowed in the mobile photography nomination because it was taken with professional camera equipment due to the depth of field and high details that are within it.
2: Okay, but you didn't use any high-end equipment, right?
4: No, I actually used my Samsung Galaxy S25 Ultra.
2: Okay, well, let me tell you, we're looking at your pictures right now. They're phenomenal. Wow.
4: Thank you very much.
2: You're very talented. Now, how close were you to this gator?
4: I was actually about 12 feet away. The camera itself was a few feet. I use a 12-foot-long telescopic selfie stick.
2: Well, thank goodness for that.
4: my girlfriend appreciates me being careful.
3: Now, where are you factory settings? Like, it sounds like you're a photographer and you're into this. Do you just use the settings that come out of the box, or do you tweak them to make
4: I
3: the...
4: tweak them.
3: You do tweak them. Okay. So maybe that's why I picked up on it, because you tweaked the settings.
2: And then did you?
4: I do use Expert Raw. Everything I shoot is either in 50 MP in Expert Raw or 200 MP Expert Raw.
2: Wow.
4: That photo was 50 MP, and I believe it was a 5X super telephoto.
2: Wow. Okay. And so you obviously went to them and said, hey, listen, I mean, I just use my Samsung phone.
4: Yes.
2: And what was the reply?
4: After manual review, it stands, please change this photo. So I just gave up on it. I felt disheartened and disappointed because it's one of my favorite photos. I've tried to replicate it since, and I haven't been able to do it. And then it kept happening again after that. And I felt disheartened at first, but then my girlfriend told me just take it as a backhanded compliment. And I do. I take it as a compliment.
2: Yeah.
4: Now.
2: God, that's so sad, though, really.
4: It is.
2: Now, how long have you been doing this?
4: I am completely self-taught. I've been doing it for about 3 years.
2: Wow. And so why did you pick gators?
4: I started hiking years ago. Living in Central Florida, all you usually see is gators or snakes or insects, maybe Bigfoot if you're lucky.
2: I was just going to say, let me tell you something. I am so afraid of gators.
3: Really?
2: I am.
4: Really?
2: I am.
3: The photo that he has of like a gator on top of a gator, that's like a nightmare for you.
2: Yes,
3: it's like four gators stacked on each other.
2: I'd rather give me scorpions any day.
3: They're a little smaller.
2: I can step on them. Have you ever gotten bit by a gator?
4: I have not. I've actually have never had a close encounter.
2: That's good. You keep that selfie stick handy.
4: Correct.
2: What is like an insider secret to using a Bluetooth selfie stick that took you a while to learn?
4: I would say I would buy the expensive ones. I've gone through 19 in 3 years.
3: Is that because the gators 19? Bite them?
4: 19. I've gone through 19 remote Bluetooth shutters in 3 years. I do use them aggressively. I do take thousands of photos in Expert Raw every day, and then I have to dump them to my portable SSD drive. But the Bluetooth shutters maybe last a month, 2 months. So I ended up buying, I forget what brand it is, but I ended up buying a really expensive one, and it's been with me now for about 6 months.
3: Oh, nice.
2: All right, good. All right, so don't buy the cheap one.
3: Quality matters.
4: Don't not buy. Quality matters, in this case, yes, it does.
2: Oh, wow. Well,
4: I've even dropped it in swamp water, and I've retrieved it, and it still works, so.
2: Ooh, just let it go. Just, yeah. if you drop your selfie stick in the gator water.
3: Okay. Well, usually at the end of a selfie stick is a phone.
2: I'm not kidding you. I mean, we flew over the swamp to get to Miami, and I literally was sitting there going, like, plane, stay in the air, because I thought, oh, my God. And I think I even said to Barry, if this plane falls in the water, we're dead.
3: Because just because of your luck, you would survive the crash but then get eaten by an alligator.
2: Probably. Delray in Tucson, Arizona, you're up next. Hi, Delray.
5: Hi, Kim.
2: What's going on?
5: Well, this is the second time I've talked to you, and I'm a writer of a fantasy webtoon called The Thousand-Year-Old Woman, and I've been using AI as my own art department.
2: Okay.
5: And, you know, it's something that I've just started, and, you know, I have a lot of trials and tribulations getting the groove on, but I've got the groove on and working really well with it.
2: So what's on your mind? How can we help you? And congrats on that.
5: Well, it's a Facebook advertisement. So I've been trying to do Facebook advertisement, and I'm still not quite sure.
2: It's hard.
5: Yeah, they have a lot of terms and stuff that, and it seems made up, you know, you get so many clicks and that. Yeah, I don't know how well I'm doing. They do tell me, you know, who is clicking on it and what age.
2: So what's the goal? What's the goal? Because I will tell you, Facebook advertising is not easy.
3: Okay.
2: I mean, you know, you got like audiences, and then you've got cost per click, and then you really have to keep track of this. Otherwise, they're going to keep banging your credit card every time you turn around.
5: Right. The goal is to get more views on my webtoon site. And, you know, it has been going up pretty good. I've only been working with it for a couple weeks. And I've gotten, close to 200 views, you know, and considering I'm a brand new artist.
2: Which is, you know what, it's a good place to start. But yeah. I would say, what do you think? I mean, I would say put them up on TikTok.
3: Yeah.
2: And
3: the last thing I would do is have the destination be a website. Social media is where people are going to consume this the most. Do you have a social media account for your webtoon?
5: No, not just specifically for my webtoon.
2: Yeah, that's what you need to do.
3: Yeah. So,
2: you know, start, instead of sending them to a website, create a whole profile, a whole branding campaign, and, you know, get into ChatGPT. It will help you how to, you know, kind of sort through what you need to do for all this. But what you want to do is get, you know, get a TikTok account and Instagram Reels. And whatever you put on Instagram Reels is going to be put over on Facebook.
3: Correct.
2: And how long do you think it should be?
3: I mean, if it's engaging. But the whole thing with TikTok is you can do part twos. So
2: that's
3: if
2: true.
3: You have a
2: that's
3: 3 minute
2: good.
3: Video, you can do three separate 1 minute videos and just put part one in the corner. And if someone's interested in it, that's when you're going to get the click to the page, and you're going to get more clicks because they're going to keep watching.
2: And then you can say to be continued.
3: Correct.
2: And then a little bit of a recap the first time in case they hit the second one. And then, but the whole idea is that now we're going to start increasing engagement, increasing views, and then we don't have to worry about maintaining a website.
3: Right.
2: Because, you know, nobody's going to a website anymore.
3: No,
2: it's just not happening. And so you've got to retool your thinking. And this really goes for a lot of business owners as you're listening right now. And I know it's hard because you're sitting there. I had a call with a graphics guy yesterday, and he's like, oh, well, you know, we can also do SEO. I went, what? I actually said that.
3: Mm-hmm.
2: Well, why would I need SEO? Okay. Because nobody's searching Google anymore.
3: Right.
2: So why do you need that? But it doesn't mean that you shouldn't have a robust web presence. But then it has to be, you know, AI optimized, not search engine optimized. And so that's really what the goal is. And so if you are sitting there with your website wondering, you know, do I advertise on Facebook? And I will tell you, I spend anywhere between $700 and $1,000 a day on Facebook.
3: Ads. Wow, okay.
2: It's a lot. Because that's how we're driving a lot of the traffic for the newsletters and to subscribe. And that's why, you know, the numbers keep going up. Mm-hmm. But, you know, there's a lot of math behind that. You know, how much are we willing to pay per subscriber? What is the lifetime value of that subscriber? And if you are approaching Facebook ads just like, oh, I'm going to get people to click, and you don't know what your customer's worth, and you don't know what you're doing, you have to find somebody who does. Because right. otherwise, you'll just waste money. You know, Ian and I sat down on a weekend. I said, we're going to figure out Facebook ads. It can't be that hard. Well, $700 later, after 2 days, I'm like, we don't know what we're doing.
3: But that's where social media comes to play. If you just want eyeballs on your thing, you can do it for free. Put it up on social media. One quick tip I would give you is start a TikTok account and then start 4 more and make them exactly the same and post the exact same content at all 4 and see which one of the 4 catches on and then close down the other 3.
2: But how can you do that if that's your brand?
3: Because, well, you're going, well, first of all, you can change your brand. So if it was, you know, the 1,000-year-old wife or whatever, I can't remember the name of his cartoon, but you could name them all differently. And once the one catches on, then you just rename it.
2: I see. Okay. So you're not, so it's not, then. So it's not like if you did it, then you lost it.
3: No, you're not losing it forever.
2: Okay. All right. That's good. I didn't know that. All right, let's switch gears just a little bit. You know that glow that you see on people who just seem to radiate health? It's not just great lighting. It's what's happening inside their bodies. And one of the best-kept secrets to looking and feeling amazing is collagen. 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
2: Okay, it's one of the annoyances of life. You have to fill out a form.
3: Yeah. Hate them.
2: Okay. School forms, applications, membership forms.
3: I'm sure there's people like, hey, fill this out. You get a $15 rebate. And you're just like, nah. It's not worth it.
2: I'm not going to do it. HOA forms. I had to fill out one of those the other day. It's like an adulting problem.
3: Yes.
2: You know,
3: it's annoying.
2: So here's what you can do is that you can open up ChatGPT or your favorite chatbot. Though ChatGPT seems to be really good at this one. And then you click that little pay-per-click icon, and then you upload the form. And you say, hey, let's fill this out together.
3: And it's going to know if you use ChatGPT.
2: It's going to fill out all the stuff.
3: It's going to know a lot of it right off the bat.
2: Yeah. And it will also, like, ask you, you know, do I check the yes or no box here?
3: Mm-hmm.
2: And I'll tell you, it really works well. Now, there's a catch. You know, sometimes forms want things like your date of birth, your social security number. You probably don't want to say, hey, I'll pass on that. And then maybe when you get it, you can, you know, print it and then scan it or take a photo of it and send it out. But I just wanted to pass that along as our AI tip of the week, or I guess the tip of this hour, because every hour there's AI tips now.
3: True, it's all over the place.
2: It's just all over the place. So in case you ever want to check that out, make sure that you go to splashofai.com. That's our new AI newsletter. That's splashofai.com. It's actually a tool that we wrote about the other day. All right, still to come, we have more of your phone calls here on the Kim Komando Show. Before you buy your next smartphone, consider this. Sales are tumbling. 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
1: Yes, please go subscribe, comment, like, share, all those things.
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0: Let's see, Sarah in San Antonio, Texas. So who's going to win, Sarah? The Spurs or the Knicks?
2: Spurs go. Go Spurs go. All the way. It's going to be the Spurs. I'm telling you, it's going to be the Spurs.
1: When's the last time you won a title?
2: 1999?
0: I think it was 73.
1: They won with Duncan and Ryan.
0: 2014.
1: You're talking about the Knicks. The Knicks has been that long.
2: Sounds about right. It was Popovich was the coach.
1: Okay.
2: Yeah. So it's been a little while.
1: 99 was the last time the Spurs played the Knicks in the finals.
0: That's okay, 2014.
1: Oh, yeah.
0: So long. You're like, look at me. I knew that.
1: You have a written down somewhere.
0: Not a paper in front of me that says Spurs.
1: I'm so proud of you.
0: Thank you.
1: Someone told it to you in your ear.
0: Well, yeah. Okay. So, Sarah, what's on your mind?
2: So, first of all, I'm so excited to talk to you. I've got probably a very minor dilemma compared to all of the other stuff that you've been talking about today. So, my family is having a reunion, and it's going to be in August. And it is celebrating just 100. My great grandparents were married 109 years ago. And although they're not with us, we're getting together all of the grandkids and the great grandkids. What's crazy about it is there is such an age span. So it's everybody from the youngest that will be there is in their late 20s and the oldest is 80. And that's just between grandchildren and great grandchildren because there was such a great grandma had a big gap with all of the kids. Anyway, very excited to go. And everybody has all these wonderful pictures that they're taking a picture of the picture and then posting that. Or they're emailing me and saying, hey, you know, I don't have anything. I don't have any way to scan this. So what I'm looking for is a scanner that is portable and easy to use and does not have to rely on any kind of Wi-Fi because I'm going to be in a very, very small town, 1,200 people in Minnesota.
0: Wow.
2: And so I don't know how reliable the Wi-Fi is going to be in the building that we're in. So, yeah, that's what I'm looking for.
0: Well, you know, any phone can do a scan now. With Apple Notes, you can scan. You can scan documents. But if you, whether you have Apple or you have documents and photos, rather. But if you have a phone, Google has an app called PhotoScan that is phenomenal. And it will clean up the scratches and, you know, handle older photos and get rid of cracks. Mm-hmm. And it works on also like will boost the color. It really does work and it's free. It's called PhotoScan. But if these are photos that you actually want to have scanned is that there's a company called Iris Scan and they have something called the Anywhere Scanner. And it's actually pretty darn good. I think it's like $120 or something like that.
1: It's not bad.
0: No. So you could do that, but try that PhotoScan app. And one of the things that's really great about that too is that if you want to take a picture of a photo that's in a picture frame and it's, you know, how it gets old and it gets creased against mm-hmm. the glass and then you're afraid to take it out because you're going to rip it, is that mm-hmm. with the PhotoScan app, you can actually do that. It's going to get rid of the glare. And so you're like, oh, this is fabulous.
1: That's really cool.
2: Awesome.
0: So this is so fun for you. I hope you have a great time.
2: Thank you so much. I'm very excited. Going to get to meet a lot of new people and people I haven't seen in a very long time. So looking forward to it.
0: Well, thanks for your call, Sarah. And make sure that, you know, while you're there, what a great opportunity to do a family tree.
1: Oh, yeah, that's true.
0: Be a lot of
1: you
0: fun
1: got almost a whole trees just sitting there.
0: We got a forest. Just saying. We're going to talk about hidden stalker tech coming right back. Here's the thing about artificial intelligence. It's not just for tech people. It's for anyone who wants to save money, save time, and stop feeling left behind. I'm Kim Komando. 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
1: Nope.
0: Nobody does.
1: I zoom past that as fast as possible.
0: But you don't know who's really tracking you.
1: All of them.
0: So what you want to do is go to your phone's location settings, and then you find out which apps have always on access. And so you want to revoke anything that you don't use. And also, if there's some apps that you just don't use anymore, you might as well just wipe them out while you're there.
1: But if you delete them, does it get rid of those permissions?
0: Yes, but because the app is no longer on your phone.
1: Okay.
0: But you still want to go in there and double check, okay, just in case. Make sure that you sign up for our free newsletters. 5 minutes a day, you'll always be tech smart with the latest and greatest. And also the scams and the alerts at getkim.com.
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6: A mass shooting in Ohio. I'm Pam Puso, Fox News. There was panic after gunfire erupted near a crowded street festival.
7: Toledo police say it happened around 5:37 p.m. They got a call of shots fired at the Old West End Festival, which, talking to folks around here, they say that that's a very popular one. They look forward to it every year, but things took a turn for a worse when they got the shots fired, and police saying that there were possibly two shooters shooting at each other. 12 people in total hit, 2 in critical condition, no one in custody.
6: Lauren Edwards with Fox 2. As police scour surveillance footage, they're asking people who attended the festival to review their cell phone video. Extremely vile. That's how Ukraine's president describes a drone attack by Russia. Overnight, a facility that stores spent nuclear fuel was hit. Officials say radiation levels are within normal limits. The attack comes as Ukraine strikes more targets within Russia.
8: Ukraine is ramping up its attacks against Russia, this time by striking near the site of a Kremlin-sponsored economic forum attended by Russian President Vladimir Putin. Saturday's drone attacks targeted oil refineries and military sites in St. Petersburg. The strikes come 2 days after Ukrainian President Volodymyr Zelensky sent an open letter to Putin urging him to end the country's 4-year war.
6: Fox's Chanley Painter. Israeli residents near the West Bank are being urged to stay inside their homes after a series of simultaneous shootings. That's according to Israeli rescue services. One Israeli man has been killed, at least 5 other people hurt. Israeli authorities say at least 1 attacker has been killed. Others are being sought. Yesterday, Palestinian officials said a 7-month-old boy was killed by Israeli soldiers while riding in his parents' car. America's listening to Fox News.
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0: Do you remember when you used to be able to buy a star?
1: Yeah, of course, in the night sky.
0: Yes.
1: I remember those infomercials.
2: You too.
1: Yes.
2: Own a piece of the night sky.
1: Name a star after someone.
0: Well, how about the moon?
1: I want to name the moon after someone?
0: No. I want you to think about this. I'm going to tell you all about the moon. And I want you to tell me whether or not, don't answer now, whether or not you'd actually want to live on the moon.
1: All right.
0: Okay. NASA is setting up a permanent moon base that is going to be occupied in 2032. That sounds far away. It's really not.
1: No, 7 years.
0: Okay.
1: And I'll still have kids in school.
0: And they, well, you're going to have kids. Well, you have so many kids. I mean, I'm not, I mean, I don't mean to be a party pooper, but you're going to be paying a lot of tuition for a long time.
1: None of them are going to college. I'm sending them straight to the moon.
0: They say they want a full-time science hub and launch pad for Mars.
1: Okay.
0: And they tapped Blue Origin. So they're delivering all the rovers and everything out there. A base that's going to sprawl hundreds and hundreds of square miles.
1: Okay.
0: Most expensive subdivision in history. But the HOA meetings happen 240,000 miles from Earth.
1: It's a bit far.
0: Okay, it's a little far. Okay.
1: I like it. We're going to Mars and we're like, hey, how can we save, I don't know, 5 days? Let's start on the moon.
0: Let's do that.
1: It's not, you're not really taking a chunk off of your trip to Mars by starting on the moon.
0: Now, before you think, wow, I'd like to go there because living on the moon must be cheaper than wherever you are right now.
1: Mm-hmm.
0: I actually wrote about this in the newsletter and I was doing the image for what it might look like. And mm-hmm. so I took a composite of a lot of different NASA images and I was making what it be. And then just for giggles, as I said, here, put a Costco in the middle of it. so it was like, I had this whole meme that like Costco with lights on it. And then somebody on the team said, you know, somebody doesn't believe you.
1: Yeah, that's true.
0: A Costco that you wouldn't be there.
1: I wouldn't put it past Costco, actually.
0: Me neither.
1: And the hot dogs would still be $1.50, even on the moon.
0: So we're going to talk a little bit more about what exactly is happening on the moon and whether or not you'd actually want to. So think about it first for a second. Would you really want to live on the moon? But first, I need to thank a couple of our sponsors here who make this show possible. You know, I've tried a lot of antivirus software over the years, and when something better comes along, let me tell you, I'm not loyal. 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
1: Okay.
0: There's a lot of dust.
1: Bring a broom. Problem solved.
0: It's basically crushed glass.
1: Oh.
0: Okay. So it's sharp, it's staticky, it gets into everything. Now, the astronauts that were there, they said they actually breathed a little bit in. And they got lunar hay fever, sore throats, water. It smells like gunpowder.
1: The whole planet?
0: Mm-hmm. It wrecks your lungs. Your sleep schedule's toast.
1: Why?
0: One day on the moon is like a month. You get two, and then also you have 2 weeks of sun, 2 weeks of pitch black, 2 weeks sun, 2 weeks pitch black.
1: I can sleep in the sun.
0: Could you?
1: I'm getting to that age where I can pretty much sleep anywhere.
0: Exactly.
1: Don't put on a movie because it is game over.
0: Old man in the recliner over there.
1: Sports I can pay attention to. You put on some movie that's so predictable, I'm out within 10 minutes.
0: The temperature from 250 degrees to 400 below.
1: That's all?
0: Mm-hmm.
1: Can you turn the thermostat up 200 degrees? I'm getting a little chilly.
0: NASA's putting a nuclear reactor up there.
1: That might be some problems.
0: Yeah.
1: So if they're going to have this base on there and everybody's going to live on there, how are they going to survive with all these things you're presenting to us?
0: Well, you're not going to be able to go outside.
1: Oh,
0: you're going to have to live in all those astronaut stuff. You know,
1: don't get too technical with the astronaut stuff.
0: I have a helmet. Yes, because you didn't see my hand signal. I was going and making a circle around my head.
1: That's what she meant.
0: Yes, and when you go to Costco.
1: The universal sign for a helmet.
0: You know, let me tell you, the lunar dream home, you could have it.
1: Well, could I?
0: Yes, but just keep in mind that the cleaning bill is going to be astronomical.
1: Oh, but I'm...
0: And all the restaurants have no atmosphere.
1: None at all. Mm-hmm. They're all just Taco Bells.
0: So I've been getting a lot of DMs about this viral video.
1: Which one?
0: That NVIDIA, of course, you know, the big chip maker for all the data centers, that they will pay you $1,000.
1: Oh, yeah. I saw this one.
0: Did you believe it?
1: The thing of the size of the air conditioning where you
0: an HVAC unit.
1: Yeah.
0: So what'd you think? You ready to sign up?
1: No, I didn't think it was real.
0: It's not real.
1: I didn't think so.
0: But no, they do want to do this. NVIDIA in a company called Span. Sorry. That's an unfair. You know what? If you own that company, you need to change the name.
1: Okay? Well, I just love the fact that for some reason, the company that makes processed pork loaf is getting into the chip business now. We need to diversify.
0: You know, Spam is not really a good name for us
1: it's
0: to have.
1: It's not moving as fast as we want. Should we get into AI? Yeah,
0: they should have changed it a long time ago.
1: From Spam?
0: Yeah.
1: What is it? Spam? Spiced ham, I think is what it means.
0: I don't know, but I wouldn't touch it.
1: Oh, it's so good. You've been to Hawaii 1,000 times. You've not had Spam?
0: No. Actually, we went to McDonald's, and I was like, okay, I'm going to try it.
1: Okay.
0: And they also serve it like at gas stations and everything. And every time I look at it, I'm like, mm-mm.
1: That was my breakfast, like, every single morning. Just walk to the gas station, $1 a piece. It's the seaweed. What's it, masubi or whatever it is? Spam, rice wrapped in seaweed with a nice sauce. Oh, it's delicious.
0: You eat gas station sushi?
1: Not only do I eat gas station sushi, I eat gas station sushi with Spam in it.
0: Oh.
1: Real American hero.
0: Don't ever do that again. God.
1: All right, go back to your
0: fake
1: video.
0: I'd like to apologize.
1: I'm telling you, it's delicious.
0: Spam. And Home Builder Pulte Group. So what they're really going to do, it's called XFRA. X and then FRA. This is legit. About the size of an HVAC unit. It has 16 GPUs, 3 terabytes of RAM, and they tap your home's unused power.
1: Right.
0: And
1: bandwidth.
0: That's true. And so basically you're going to pay Span $150 a month for cheaper power, and that includes all your Wi-Fi.
1: $150 a month for cheaper power. 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
0: No.
1: They'll pay your Wi-Fi bills, and you'll get a stipend for having it on your land.
0: No.
1: Mm-mm. So I get to pay them for them to put my equipment on my property and use my internet?
0: But you're going to save some money.
1: How much?
0: I don't know.
1: It doesn't sound like a lot.
0: No, it doesn't. It's not a lot.
1: I'm out. I'm not interested.
0: No. That's not going to be anything. But anyway, it keeps going viral. People keep sending me, so stop believing it. Carnival Cruise. You love cruises.
1: I love cruises. Yeah. We're going on 2 cruises.
0: Are you?
1: One on Christmas and one next summer.
0: Really? Where are you going?
1: I don't know. I didn't plan it. I just told be ready to go on a cruise. I said, great.
0: What a guy.
1: They're both bought and paid for. I have no idea where I'm going.
0: They had a big data breach.
1: Oh, no.
0: Yeah. 6 million people, names, birthdays, driver's licenses, passports.
1: And Carnival's like the party cruise.
0: Yeah.
1: So those are all these, like, probably 20 to 40 somethings that got their ID stolen.
0: So you're going to get 2 free years of TransUnion credit monitoring.
1: Woohoo!
0: And you're going to get a letter in the mail. That's why I wanted to mention it. And so if you do get a letter and you have an activation code, that's what it is.
1: Is it legit? If I get a letter in the mail, it's legit? Because now the scammers are probably going to make faux letter that'll have a wrong QR code on it that's going to take me
0: and get everything wrong. You got to do something, freeze your credit, because your identity is just bobbing in the open waters right now.
1: Tuesday morning, there must have been some sort of data breach that I was a part of, because I'm on the air from 5:30 in the morning until 10, and I usually don't pay attention to my phone between 6:30 and 8. Maybe I'll do a quick glance. I had 12 missed spam calls in an hour and a half. That's crazy.
0: That is crazy. Security missed the boat.
1: Yeah, I had to get it in there. You wrote it down. We had already moved on.
0: I know, but I wanted to do it.
1: To cram it in there.
0: China is now hanging out on LinkedIn, Indeed, and Upwork. And they are posing as fake consultants with think tanks.
1: Okay.
0: And so they're posting job openings. And so you think like, wow, this is really something. And the pay will run $100 to several thousand dollars. They're going to pay you by Western Union, Zelle, crypto.
1: None of those sound legitimate ways to pay someone.
0: They're trying to hire spies.
1: Okay.
0: So if your goal is going to prison,
1: right?
0: You might want to apply for that.
1: How much does it pay?
0: It doesn't say.
1: Okay.
0: But it's always going to be a little bit higher than the average deal.
1: Okay.
0: I read about this story and I thought, we have this problem here in the studios. You go to a meeting and people have their phones. And so you're in the middle of a meeting and people are going, oh, I got a notification.
1: Right.
0: Does that bother you?
1: A meeting, yes. If we are out to lunch, I don't care. But if it's a meeting, the only reason why it bothers me is because, A, you're not paying attention. If I need to lean on you for information from the meeting or a task that was assigned during the meeting, I know I'm not going to be able to. And B, I want to get out of the meeting as fast as possible. If you're checking your phone and wasting time and making this longer, like at the end of meetings when they go, does anybody have any questions?
0: No.
1: Yes. Do not ask a question.
0: That's weird.
1: Because you can email whoever's running that meeting right afterwards. I don't need to sit going, well, I was wondering if next Tuesday. No, no. Don't ask your questions.
0: Boy, you're a little fired up about that one. United Wholesale Mortgage in Michigan, they have.
1: Wait, hold on. Well, you didn't answer the question. Do you allow people to check their phones in your meetings? You're the boss.
0: I will look over and say, would you care to join us?
1: See, that's just passive aggressive and rude. Why not just set a policy, no phones during the meetings?
0: Well, because I have my phone.
1: Ah, that's why.
0: And I'm the boss.
1: Sure.
0: Where was I? I was with Ian, and we were someplace, and he was on his phone, and I said, over here.
1: Love you, Mom.
0: Okay. I have not seen any of these movies. But apparently it's a big story. Two Gen Z YouTubers. Kane Parsons, he's 20 years old. He produced and directed a horror film, Back Rooms.
1: Oh, yeah. I know these guys. $10 million. I've seen them on TikTok before.
0: Okay,
1: They're pretty funny.
0: $81 million box office.
1: That's really good.
0: That's incredible.
1: I'm guessing the budget was probably $5 to $10 million.
0: $10 million.
1: Okay.
0: Twenty-six-year-old Curry Baker is behind Obsession. It was made for $750,000. It grossed $27 million.
1: That's a great return.
0: Isn't that crazy?
1: It's way better than the return you guys got on the movie you produced.
0: Oh, don't do that.
1: I knew it would set you off.
0: Very. Oh, we're going to make a lot of money in the movie business. This is Ava Longoria and everybody. Blah, blah, blah.
1: Did you ever make a dime? Did you ever get
0: one? No. Nothing? Mean, you can. It's called Frontera. You can watch it all day long on Netflix, and I still won't make any money.
1: Please watch it all day long. She's got to recoup the money her husband invested.
0: It's never going to be recouped. You know, it's one of these things in life that you did, and you say you can do.
1: Sure.
0: And
1: you can say you're a movie producer.
0: Well, and then he's got the you know, the billboard thing hanging in the hallway. And every time I go by, I'm like, I look and I go, we got screwed. We got screwed.
1: That poster cost me so much money.
0: You don't understand. And then he's got the ticket, you know, from him going, us going to see the movie on the red carpet. And I look at him and go, that's the only ticket, sir. I mean, and we didn't even pay for it. I mean, just, you know, and then you know, he had the gall to come to me like a year later, 2 years later. There was another movie. I'm like, don't even. And you know what the movie was?
1: What?
0: And I turned down.
1: Uh-oh.
0: Christmas Chronicles.
1: Are you serious?
0: Yes, I know.
1: Why does he let you make any financial decisions in your household?
0: I just thought that was like, out of all the movies in the world.
1: Right. That one had like three sequels, didn't it?
0: Yes.
1: Way to go.
0: I know.
1: That stinks. Well, are they working on Frontera 2?
0: Ow. Oh, you're just killing me over here.
1: Sorry.
0: So all these YouTubers are now saying we could be in the movie business because we've made shorts.
1: But they make good movies. I mean, they make good videos. Yes. People are watching their movies. $80 million isn't a fad. That means word of mouth got out where people said, hey, this movie's really good. Go see it.
0: So what's wrong with the big studios? Like Star Wars flopped.
1: Did it?
0: Yes.
1: The Grogu one?
0: Yeah.
1: I can't remember what it was called either. I think it's called Mandalorian and Grogu. Well, it's not just the big studios. It's like, you know, when's the last time you went to a movie theater?
0: Long time ago.
1: It was silence. People, our attention spans right now aren't for long-form movies unless it's a horror film or a kid's film. Like, those are the only ones that really work out.
0: They're the only ones that want to go. All right, let's talk about ExpressVPN, one of our sponsors. Imagine printing out your entire browsing history, signing your name to it, and hanging it on your front door for everyone to see. I can't believe that you mentioned Frontera like that. And you wanted to...
3: Frontera 2. This time, it's personal.
0: It is personal.
3: Starring Eva Longoria's niece, Teresa Longoria.
0: You're awful. Oh, my gosh. Can I go back and talk about ExpressVPN?
1: Go ahead.
0: All right, we're going to start over. 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All right, coming up, we have some ways that you can get lower prescription costs. What's going on with AI job interviews? Also, what's for dinner? And this is really something. You know, with Wi-Fi technology, somebody can actually see where you are located in your house. 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We just have some great phone calls, too, here on the Kim Komando Show. 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

0: 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How about we take some phone calls?
1: We'll do it.
0: Let's see. Karen in Los Angeles, welcome.
2: Thank you.
0: So tell me what you're doing with caregivers.
2: Well, Caregiving Daughters is a community that I started, I think, back in September. And basically, there are 60 million daughters in the U.S. that are caring for their mothers, whether they're aging or sick. And I was one of them. I use a framework of calling them heroines, but they're on a heroine's journey to support them. Mm-hmm. Because it's very hard every day. And
0: it's very difficult.
2: Yes, it's very difficult emotionally, time-wise. If you have 10 minutes, even in a week, if I can somehow support one of these women, that's what I'm trying to do. And my Facebook community is growing. I don't know how. I guess word of mouth or something. But anyway, I would like to get more, spread the word more. And it's not just for women who are doing it now, the 60 million, but women who did it and they don't know how to look at themselves. And I understand that too. So my question is, I'd like to get more on a platform, a different platform or another platform. I was thinking about Substack because they do video. Mm-hmm. And I don't want anything more than 5 to 8 minutes. And I would post it every other week or every week. Right now I post every other week on Facebook. And I don't know if a Substack video with a very brief on camera with me and then voiceovers and slides is the best use of my time to connect with people.
0: Well, let's talk about this. You know, before we get into like which platform is the best. Okay.
2: Yeah.
0: My mother moved in with me when I was 27. And she passed away when she was 81 of pancreatic cancer. Okay.
2: Yes.
0: And I mean, she lived with me that whole time. I mean, I make fun of my husband on the air, but let me tell you, that guy's a saint. I mean, to live with his mother-in-law for that long. She was fabulous. And I was her primary caregiver for the last 5 years of her life. Very difficult, emotionally draining. Didn't sleep, lost a ton of weight. No support from the family. Little support from the family. And you also feel, what else can I do, right?
2: Yes, your story is very typical. The little support from the family. The all time consuming. I was about your age, a little bit older, in my 30s when I was doing it. But most of the women are 45 or older. But it's just you get on track and you just keep going because one has to. You don't have any choice.
0: No, you don't have any choice. And this is your mom, right? So you're gonna do food prep and you're going to go see her in the morning, in the afternoon, night. You're going to check in at 2 o'clock in the morning. Mm-hmm. I mean, it's nonstop. It's complete, total role reversal. So, but I think the community's growing because there isn't a big support system for whether you are a male or a female. Cause I mean, we're talking about women now, but you know, men are in the same position too. But there isn't a huge support. And then there's a sense sometimes like there's guilt. There's, what could I have been doing better? What can I do better? Then, you know, sometimes you lose it with your mother because you're just so tired and you can't understand why she ordered 200 bottles of Ensure. And now you got to carry the 200 bottles of Ensure and it's 100 degrees out. That was one of them. I had to do that once. I'm like, why did you order so 200 bottles of Ensure? like, you know, and so. But then there's also the fulfilling times, the great times and all that, you know. But I think if this were my mission, and I think it's a very valuable mission, is that what I would probably want to do is, and Substack is a newsletter type platform that has expanded and you can have paid memberships. I found it limiting for my business in that I think there are better platforms for you to do this.
1: Also, you got to think about who you're targeting. People who are caretaking for older parents are older themselves. That generation doesn't use Substack.
0: Well, no, they might. There's a lot of people that are on Substack.
1: Right, but I would say the majority are the 18
0: 35-year-olds. They're going to be on Facebook.
1: Yeah.
0: And so, you know, if you're trying to do this, I would probably come up with some type of marketing plan that you know, here's today's tip. Here's today's caregiving tip. Also some inspirational tips along the way. You know, you got this.
1: But if she wants to make videos, where do you go to see a video?
0: YouTube.
1: Exactly.
0: So that's where I would, you want to start a YouTube channel and start doing live streaming and get, you know, get interactive. And, you know, podcasts can come with that, but there's 4 million podcasts and it's very difficult to make any money in podcasts. That's why so many of the big podcasts have just folded.
1: Right.
0: Or since January. They're just like, we just give up. We just can't make money at it. With Substack, you could get into a paid newsletter environment if that's what you wanted. But I would say first build the audience and then think what you can add, what other value you could add. It could be as simple as coming up with, you know, 10 things every caregiver needs to know that they never thought of before. You know,
2: I do have a form, and it's the heroine's journey. It's based off of Joseph Campbell's hero's journey, and I'm calling them that, and I do give them, this is what it looks like to be on this in stage two. You're not sure what you're doing. So I do have that. I do give that to them. I'm not into this. I'm not setting this up to make a dollar at all. That's not my goal to make
0: any
2: money. Okay,
0: but, you know, but maybe the money's not for you personally. Maybe there's a fund. There's a fund of some sort where you could provide additional tools for women who just cannot afford to do certain things. The free resources that are available as a caregiver, I think that would be something. But you know, you're going to need to make money in order to market the product so that it can help and inform additional people.
1: Yeah. Even if it's not a business, it could be a nonprofit.
0: Yes, be a nonprofit. But I think, you know, YouTube channel, that's where I would go. And Karen, once you get it all set up, if you want us to take a look at it, I'd love to. And if I can have any support in this, I'm all behind it. Hey, for small businesses, every hire matters. 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I'm Kim Komando for The Current. 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
0: Christina in New York City, welcome aboard. Welcome, welcome,
2: hello.
0: Welcome.
2: Hello. Great to be here. Thank you so much for having me today.
0: So tell us, what's going on?
2: It's a little crazy. I saw that you were from New Jersey. That's fabulous. We were kind of neighbors before. I actually was in Arizona. I almost missed my flight. And then I was in Cabo, and I saw you just were in Cabo as well. So we're kind of traveling on the same path.
0: That's awesome.
3: Are you stalking Christina?
0: Yeah. I'm stalking her. I am. I'm thinking like I want to be like Christina.
2: And I want to be like you. I just want to give you a little rundown. I'm sure that you've recently seen the article. It actually was reposted about 14 different sites about my company. The company's called Coagents, and it's built off of Coagents, and it's really about the balance between humans and technology. So I have about 30 years in technology, and about a year ago I was displaced for the fourth time during my career, and I decided to go into the closet and dust off my my consulting cape. And I felt I was very disenchanted with the way AI was being positioned, and I felt that there was an opportunity for me to bring my knowledge from large-scale Fortune 500, Fortune 100 companies and bring it into a place that was well needed: communities, students, educators, and small mid-sized businesses.
0: So, Christina,
2: as well.
0: What did you do in tech for 30 years?
2: Across the board, it was started way back with a Commodore 64 in 1982, playing Dig Dug. Over the years, I actually was a consultant. I did development. I did release management. But most of my focus is in project and program and portfolio management for really large-scale tech digital transformation and mergers and acquisitions.
0: Wow. Okay. And so then now you took all that and you started a consultancy.
2: Correct.
0: And how did you get your first clients?
2: Not easy. I think that especially in the AI space, there's got to be this element of genuineness and authenticity. And I heard you talk to a few of the callers as well. And that's a really big piece of it, because AI, there's still that, I think it's changed a lot, but what you still see is a lot of this ostrich head in the sand. AI is going away. It's just a fad. And a lot of it was just being genuine and talking to folks and really understanding what are some of the problems and challenges that they have, the low-hanging fruit in which AI could be implemented at a low-risk perspective.
0: So you are helping companies implement it then?
2: I am. I'm also doing a lot of education. I actually started out with one client, which was a word of mouth, friend of a friend, and helping her as an entrepreneur start up a new business out in the Midwest. And then I was go ahead.
0: No, I was going to say, AI starting a business, that's just a total game changer.
2: Yes, it is. It takes all, basically I have a blueprint. And when you look at the old ways of doing a startup, it was double the amount of time that it takes now leveraging AI.
0: Now, one of my problems that I'm having with AI is that it gives me so many great ideas.
3: You don't have time to fulfill them all?
0: What happens is that I take these, and I don't know if you're seeing this, Christina, is I take these, because I'll say to AI, or Claude, this sounds good. What more can I do? And it spits out like 10 different things. And
2: yes. And
0: two of them are really smart. Two of them are just so great. And then it says, do you want me to build a whole marketing plan around it? I'm like, sure. Okay. So it does a whole marketing plan that would probably take a human 2 weeks, maybe more, because it will analyze all the competition and everything. And then I waltz down the hall to our SVP of sales, Tracy, and I say, Tracy, can you sell this? And she looks at me and goes, oh my God, that's fabulous. And then now we have 5 minutes of the future that we're launching. with CEOs.
3: But you started this by saying that this is a problem you have with AI. It sounds like it's working out for you.
0: There's only me.
3: Okay.
2: I feel the same exact way. So I joke about the fact that I have squirrel brain, if you've ever seen the movie Up, and the dog's like, squirrel.
0: Oh, yes, squirrel.
2: Every morning I say to people, it's like Christmas with 500 new gifts. And that's a bit of a challenge. And I think that's what AI is introducing, is really the overwhelm, right? That you can talk to AI and say, I have this idea, and it spawns off 16 yes. great ideas. And what do I focus on, right?
0: I mean, I have two books with editors right now. I mean, I'm like a kid in a candy store. I'm yes. just, and it's something, but sometimes I'm like, oh, got to stop. Just, you know, I got to stop. It's just, but so how do you deal with that yourself, Christina? Because maybe we can help others, including me.
2: Yes, absolutely. So one of the greatest things that I've been able to do is help people like me. And what I mean by that is there are people that I've crossed paths with or I previously worked with who found themselves also displaced or out of work or in between jobs. And what I've offered to them, being early on and somewhat pre-revenue, is really offer them an opportunity to work with me to start building up that AI competency. And mm-hmm. they leverage my company. They're becoming this somewhat of a fractional contributor and advisor. And they actually keep me in place because they are not fully engulfed in the world of AI. They're still looking it through it from a more, you know, I wanted to go say old school, but you know, the pre-AI lens. So they're challenging me, right? And if I didn't have that, I think I would probably not get any sleep whatsoever. But they're challenging me and helping me put me in place. And I'm also working with these GPT tools, whether it's Chat or Claude or Copilot or Perplexity, whatever it is building that in. So when you're building out prompts, right, and prompt engineering is saying, hey, remember that I have squirrel brain. Remember that I'm going to go into 5 million directions. Yeah. So let's keep a backlog of ideas and let's score them accordingly. And remember, there's only 24 hours in the day and there's only me, really, first and foremost, it's me and then leaning on my advisors as well. That's the way that I have to be able to prioritize the work.
0: Hey, you know, and that's really great advice. That is. Because, you know, squirrel brain, if I borrow that from you, Christina, I mean, that's, I think so many of us have that and AI just feeds upon it.
3: Do you think you prioritize?
0: Yes.
3: Okay.
0: Yes.
3: Not just I prioritize on getting everything done.
0: Yes.
3: Oh, dang.
0: Yes. There is that. Coming back down to earth, we're going to talk about your Wi-Fi router, how it can see you here on the Kim Komando Show.
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0: 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And every time you watch a video, you're telling the algorithm, hey, I really like her. So keep watching and make sure, especially on YouTube, that you subscribe to my channel so that this way you get an alert every single time that we go live, because we do podcasts and we have specials and we've got a lot of shorts. There's a lot of fun stuff that happens over on our YouTube channel. We've got over, I don't know, a couple, I guess we have over 100,000 followers right now. So that's the most important one to me, youtube.com/Kim Komando. All right. So as it turns out, that boring little box that blinks, mm-hmm. the router, is that it fills your home with invisible radio waves. And so every time you move, your body blocks, bends, and bounces on those signals, like your hand throwing a shadow against a flashlight. So it can actually sense where you are located.
1: Did it always sense it, or did they figure out, hey, we could use this to our advantage to know where they are in the house?
0: They figured out a way that they can say,
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4: 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And after this broadcast, we'll tell you more about us. And now, we welcome you as we join our service in progress.

Makes you want to say hallelujah. Amen. Amen. That's beautiful. Thank you. Thank you. Thank you. Blessed be God, Father, Son, and Holy Spirit. Almighty God, to you all arts are open, all desires known, and from you no secrets are hid. Cleanse the thoughts of our hearts by the inspiration of your Holy Spirit, that we may perfectly love you and worthily magnify your holy name. Through Christ our Lord. Amen.

0: The Lord be with you. Let us pray. O God, from whom all good proceeds, grant that by your inspiration we may think those things that are right, and by your merciful guiding may do them. Through Jesus Christ our Lord, who lives and reigns with you and the Holy Spirit, one God, forever and ever. Amen.
1: A reading from the book of Hosea. Thus says the Lord, I will return again to my place until they acknowledge their guilt and seek my face. In their distress, they will beg my favor. Come, let us return to the Lord, for it is He who has torn, and He will heal us. He has struck down, and He will bind us up. After 2 days, He will revive us. On the third day, He will raise us up, that we may live before Him. Let us know, let us press on to know the Lord. His appearing is as sure as the dawn. He will come to us like the showers, like the spring rains that water the earth. What shall I do with you, O Ephraim? What shall I do with you, O Judah? Your love is like a morning cloud, like the dew that goes away early. Therefore I have hewn them by the prophets. I have killed them by the words of my mouth, and my judgment goes forth as the light. For I desire steadfast love and not sacrifice, the knowledge of God rather than burnt offerings. The word of the Lord. Thanks be to God. We'll pray verses from Psalm 50 responsively. Hear, O my people, and I will speak. O Israel, I will bear witness against you, for I am God, your God. I do not accuse you because of your sacrifices. Your offerings are always before me. I will take no bull calf from your stalls, nor he-goats out of your pens. For all the beasts of the forest are mine, the herds and the thousands upon the hills. I know every bird in the sky, and the creatures of the fields are in my sight. If I were hungry, I would not tell you, for the whole world is mine, and all that is in it. Do you think I eat the flesh of bulls or drink the blood of goats? Offer to God a sacrifice of thanksgiving and make good your vows to the Most High. Call upon me in the day of trouble. I will deliver you and you shall honor me.
2: A reading from the letter of Paul to the Romans. The promise that he would inherit the world did not come to Abraham or to his descendants through the law, but through the righteousness of faith. If it is the adherents of the law who are to be the heirs, faith is null and the promise is void. For the law brings wrath, but where there is no law, neither is there violation. For this reason, it depends on faith, in order that the promise may rest on grace and be guaranteed to all his descendants, not only to the adherents of the law, but also to those who share the faith of Abraham. For he is the father of all of us, as it is written, I have made you the father of many nations, in the presence of the God in whom he believed, who gives life to the dead and calls into existence the things that do not exist. Hoping against hope, he believed that he would become the father of many nations, according to what was said, so numerous shall your descendants be. The word of the Lord.

0: The Holy Gospel of our Lord Jesus Christ according to Matthew.
1: Glory to you, Lord Christ.
0: As Jesus was walking along, he saw a man called Matthew sitting at the tax booth. And he said to him, "Follow me." And he got up and followed him. And as he sat at dinner in the house, many tax collectors and sinners came and were sitting with him and his disciples. When the Pharisees saw this, they said to his disciples, "Why does your teacher eat with tax collectors and sinners?" But when he heard this, he said, "Those who are well have no need of a physician, but those who are sick. Go and learn what that means. I desire mercy, not sacrifice. For I have come to call not the righteous, but sinners." While he was saying these things to them, suddenly a leader of the synagogue came in and knelt before him, saying, "My daughter has just died, but come and lay your hand on her, and she will live." And Jesus got up and followed him, and with his disciples. Then suddenly, a woman who had been suffering from hemorrhages for 12 years came up behind him and touched the fringe of his cloak, for she said to herself, If I only touch his cloak, I will be made well." Jesus turned and seeing her, he said, "Take heart, daughter, your faith has made you well." And instantly the woman was made well. When Jesus came to the leader's house and saw the flute players and the crowd making a commotion, he said, "Go away from the girl, is not dead, but sleeping." And they laughed at him. But when the crowd had been put outside, he went in and took her by the hand, and the girl got up. And the report of this spread throughout that district. This is the gospel of the Lord.

The music is wonderful today, y'all. It's just wonderful. I come to you in the name of the Father and of the Son and of the Holy Spirit. Thank you. While all of these passages hold so much today, I want us to focus on relentless faith. Relentless faith. In today's reading, we hear two powerful images of transformational faith and renewal from the book of Romans and the Gospel of Matthew. In Romans, we hear that Abraham and his descendants' inheritance of the world did not come through the law, but solely through the righteousness of faith. Abraham's faith was so steadfast that not even the fact of his and his wife's body being considered dead did not hinder his faith. In the Gospel of Matthew, we find both a leader of the synagogue and a suffering woman whose actions definitely matched their language and their belief. They both exhibited no lack of self-doubt, justifying that they needed to fulfill a duty to prove their worthiness, nor did they feel that Jesus required any contingencies before receiving healing. The leader's daughter had just died, and the woman with the issue of non-stop and severe bleeding were needs of people who did not have the mind or the heart to dilute their faith. They went straight to the well with an assurance of life-giving outcomes. From the reading of Hosea, we read about a lack of faithfulness and loyalty that frustrated and grieved the Lord, so much so that God used prophets to metaphorically cut them to pieces, this is in Ezekiel, with warnings of judgment that would make their guilt so strong that Jerusalem would return to seek God's face. In the Hebrew Bible, God used prophets, willing human vessels as mouthpieces and agents to get his message across to what seemed to fall on deaf ears. We read the many narratives of situations and horrific circumstances that needed God's saving grace and power to sustain holistic physical and spiritual health. We find situationships and quid pro quo relations that were not sustainable or led to more negative outcomes and even demise. On the other hand, we also find those whose faith and loyalty surpassed others, holding true to their relationship with God of Abraham, the God of Isaac, and the God of Jacob, whose faith outweighed and surpassed the legal and cultural laws of their time. We are all faced with choices to make when presented with various situations, and barring any physical or mental deficiencies that hinder our psychological choices, humanity has the power and control to choose, including children and, as I research, some complex animals like elephants, dogs, and whales. The collect of the day, if you don't mind looking at that in your bulletin. Ask God, from whom all good proceeds, to grant us to think of those things that are right by God's inspiration and to mercifully guide us to do them. Now, allow me to break the collect down to share what the Spirit showed me. The first part of the collect is an ask from a place of intentionality. It said, by God's inspiration, to grant us to think of those things that are right.
The intention is an ask of granting in the positive direction filled with hope. The second part of the prayer is an ask from a place of surrender by God's guiding. Surrendering one's own will to be guided is not a weakness. It comes from a place of curiosity and desire and assurance to discover what might be missing and/or what might be possible. Surrendering says, I cannot and do not desire to do this work or service alone. The third part of the prayer is an ask from a place of courage that we may do them. The act of courage combines the asks of one and two in this way. Courage is the will to act out, one, the intention of thinking, and two, our surrender of being guided. And courage, which is the will to do the work and service, also culminates and solidifies the ask and makes it complete to put our resources where our mouths and our hearts are in the intention and surrender. Our resources are anything that is in our possession to include our body, our mind, and our spirit. And in other words, the act of courage puts all that we have and who we are intentionally in the ask of granting as we surrender to the guidance of the Holy Spirit. Now, don't forget, I did not forget the word merciful. Merciful introduces and invites relationship. Merciful is intimate. To be merciful, guided by God, opens our heart to become pliable and transparent, signifying trust and belief in a relationship with God. It established trust and belief to ground that relationship, to fully exercise our faith in actions. Beloveds, our faith is only as strong as our belief. Our actions are as strong as our faith. I'll say that again. Our faith is only as strong as our belief. Our actions are as strong as our faith. Does our Creator have the power to override our value and belief systems? Yes. God is sovereign, and thanks be to God. Sometimes we all need a little nudge to remind us that everything, to include life and death, is held in the palm of God's hands. And yes, God again is sovereign, and God is also love. And this love that does not hold us in bondage and make us robotic. We have the freedom of choice. My sisters and brothers, God has always made a covenant with humanity. He's already made a covenant with humanity. There is no more work to be done in that area from God's position. For God so loved the world that he gave his only son, so that everyone who believes in him may not perish, but may have eternal life. And Jesus said, a thief comes only to steal and kill and destroy. I have come so that they may have life and have it in abundance. Beloveds, Jesus desires mercy to be extended, not sacrifice. These readings show us clearly relentless love and actions of faith that moved love boundlessly. Checking our religious boxes doth not love and faith make.
intimate relationship over ritual doth make love and faith sound and pliable. So let us be encouraged to be intentional with the intimate, capital I, to live surrendered lives in the intimate, to exercise our courage through the intimate.

0: We believe in one God, the Father, the Almighty, maker of heaven and earth, of all that is seen and unseen. We believe in one Lord, Jesus Christ, the only Son of God, eternally begotten of the Father, God from God, light from light, true God from true God, begotten, not made, of one being with the Father. Through him all things are made. For us and for our salvation, he came down from heaven. By the power of the Holy Spirit, he became incarnate from the Virgin Mary and was made man. For our sake, he was crucified under Pontius Pilate. He suffered death and was buried. On the third day, he rose again in accordance with the scriptures. He ascended into heaven and is seated at the right hand of the Father. He will come again in glory to judge the living and the dead, and his kingdom will have no end. We believe in the Holy Spirit, the Lord, the giver of life, who proceeds from the Father and the Son. With the Father and the Son, he is worshiped and glorified. He has spoken through the prophets. We believe in one holy Catholic and Apostolic Church. We acknowledge one baptism for the forgiveness of sins. We look for the resurrection of the dead and the life of the world to come. Amen. In peace, we pray to you, Lord God.
1: For all people in their daily life and work. For this community, the nation, and the world.
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1: For the just and proper use of your creation. For all who are in danger, sorrow, or any kind of trouble.
2: For those who minister to the sick, the friends in need.
1: For the peace and unity of the Church of God.
2: For all who claim the gospel and all who seek truth.
1: For Sean, our presiding bishop, and Frank, our bishop. For Eric, Kimberly, Bill, Cynthia, Irwin, and Ted, our clergy. For Mary, our candidate for the priesthood, and for all bishops and other ministers.
2: For all who serve God and the church.
1: For the special needs and concerns of this congregation, especially Karen and Peggy. Hear us, Lord. We thank you, Lord, for all the blessings of this life. We will exalt you, O God, our King.
2: And praise your name forever and ever.
1: We pray for all who have died, that they may have a place in your eternal kingdom. Lord, let your loving kindness be upon them.
0: We pray to you also for the forgiveness of our sins. Together, have mercy upon us, most merciful Father. In your compassion, forgive us our sins, known and unknown, things done and left undone. And so uphold us by your Spirit, that we may live and serve you in newness of life, to the honor and glory of your name. Through Jesus Christ our Lord. Amen. Almighty God, have mercy upon you. Forgive you all your sins through our Lord Jesus Christ, and strengthen you in all goodness, and by the power of the Holy Spirit, keep you in eternal life. Amen. Amen.

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0: Where are the EFM graduates? Are they the EFM graduates? If y'all can come in front. Yeah. Thank you. Ready?
1: Mm-hmm. Today we celebrate the graduation of Deborah Blackman, Janet Olson, and Lynn Tyson, who have completed 4 years in the Education for Ministry program. They have spent significant time studying the scriptures, learning about church history, and exploring ideas about theology and ethics. For all participants in EFL, these years are marked by community, reflecting on living out our own beliefs in our daily lives, and purposely seeking where God is calling us to ministry. Let us join together with our EFM graduates in this celebration.
0: Brothers and sisters in Christ, we are all baptized by the one Spirit into one body and given gifts from a variety of ministries for the common good. We are called to develop these gifts in programs like EFM and to use these gifts to God's purpose. Are these persons you present prepared by a commitment to God as Christ as Lord, by regular attendance at worship and my knowledge of his faith, to exercise his ministries to the honor of God and the well-being of his church?
1: Yes, they are.
0: Remembering that we are all ministers of Christ's church, let us recite together from the Catechism. What is the ministry of the laity?
2: The ministry of the lay person is to represent Christ and his church, to bear witness to him wherever they may be, and according to the gifts given them,
0: to carry out Christ's work of reconciliation in the world. And to take their place in the life and worship and governance of the church. Will you continue to develop your gifts and learn about God and his people and execute the duties of your ministries faithfully and reverently to the honor of God and the benefit of his people?
3: Amen.
0: Will you support these graduates in their ministries and renew your own baptismal covenant to persevere in resisting evil, and whenever you fall into sin, repent and return to the Lord?
2: We will.
1: Deborah, Janet, and Lynn, on behalf of your EFM group in the School of Theology of Sewanee, the University of the South, I present you with your certificates.

Well, those are very nice. You mind if I hold one up? That's beautiful. That's beautiful. Thank you. Let us together say, dear God, who calls everyone to ministry, you give each of us the ability to serve others. We ask for the insight, discernment, and courage to act when needed. We give thanks for the opportunity to serve and for our Christ Trinity that supports us in our ministry. May your spirit be a constant companion through our joys and sorrows and our routine days, that we may feel your love always. Amen. The peace of the Lord be always with you. Let's welcome our EFM new members. Congratulations.

Good morning, good morning. And we want to welcome all of you here into this beautiful space here at St. Paul's Church. We say welcome to those who are online on Facebook and on YouTube, and also those who are listening by radio. Welcome, welcome, welcome. There are a number of, I think you all got an insert. There are a number of announcements. Please take this insert home if you're not on our mailing list. And if you want to get on our mailing list, by all means, let one of the ushers know and or contact the parish. The first Sunday offering, this is the first Sunday of the month. I just want to let you know we have, it's like a roller coaster. We get waves and then it subsides, and it's a roller coaster around here with the needs of those who come in. Sometimes it's like 2 weeks and it's a fire hose. And then you'll get a week of maybe one or two people. But I just want you all to know, thank you for your gifts that you have given out of your overflow of what you have. Know that they are going to wonderful and beautiful needs. And I'll just tell you, since Father Eric has been gone, it's been a water hose. So, but thanks be to God, we have it to share. Today we will recognize three individuals who are graduate. Well, we already did that with EFM. And if you're curious about EFM, Tom is the EFM expert and teacher in doing that. And if you're interested, by all means, talk with him. Also, the graduates and the alumni, talk to them and see what that looks like, because I think we're going to hold another class coming this fall. Common Ground Fellowship will gather this Wednesday, June 10th at 7 o'clock in the youth room. I will say yesterday was wonderful. It was our first time hosting Project Refresh. It was wonderful to come here. It was only 3 hours from 9 to 12, and there were people who came and needed showers, and then Common Ground provided hamburgers and hot dogs. They grilled outside, and the people had plenty of food to take home with them, and it was still just a beautiful day. So we're hoping to do that quarterly. So please start thinking about that, and if that's where God desires you to serve here at St. Paul's. The dish and serve ice cream and cookies are at our quarterly veteran social coming up June 14th. June 19th is Juneteenth. Last year was our first Juneteenth, and it was wonderful, held at St. Mary's. And if you don't know about St. Mary's, it's another Episcopal church here in Augusta, and it's going to be at 6 p.m. I encourage you to come. And if you come, bring a side dish, because there will be a potluck dinner afterwards. Caring Prayers, June 25th. And then also put on your calendar June 27th, where the Episcopal Church, our convocation actually, will be at Augusta Pride. And instead of it being at the Commons down the street, it's going to be at the Augusta Exchange Club Fairgrounds. Continue to look and put all of these things on your radar. 4th of July is coming up, and we'll have our July 5th Observance Day, Independence Day here at St. Paul's. And then there's some other things that are here for the altar flowers and also the kneelers. And as you can see that our kneelers have been worn by knees of prayer and Eucharist, and rightfully so. And I'm looking forward to the new kneelers that are gonna come, but also they are looking for and open to any contributions you can help to make that happen. If you are new here today, we say thank you for coming in. The connect cards in the pews, that's what I was looking for. The connect cards in the pews, please fill out your name and your address, and I would love to have, and I will take the time to have lunch with you and or coffee to talk to you more about St. Paul's. Also, the prayer cards are in there as well. So if there's a certain prayer that you would like for us to pray for and over, by all means, write that on there as also.
Communion here is through the Lord's table. It's not the table of St. Paul's Church. It is God's table, and all are welcome here. If in the beginning of the bulletin, it talks about how we do communion here, but if you still want to come up and you kind of don't know which way to go, by all means, follow someone, and we will help you navigate that. This side will be intinction, where I dip the host in there for you, and then this side will be the common cup, where I give you a piece of the host, and then you drink from the common cup. Know that all are welcome to the Lord's table. Let us continue our worship. Walk in love as Christ loved us and gave himself for us, an offering and sacrifice unto God.

0: The Lord be with you.
1: And also with you.
0: Lift up your hearts.
1: We lift them to the Lord.
0: Let us give thanks to the Lord our God.
1: It is right to give him thanks and praise.
0: It is truly right and good and joyful to give you thanks, all holy God, source of life and fountain of mercy. For with your co-eternal Son and Holy Spirit, you are one God, one Lord, in Trinity of three persons and in unity of being. And we celebrate the one and equal glory of you, O Father, and of the Son, and of the Holy Spirit. Therefore, joining with angels and archangels and with the faithful of every generation, we lift our voices with all creation as we sing.

0: Blessed are you, gracious God, creator of the universe and giver of life. You formed us in your own image and called us to dwell in your infinite love. You gave the world into our care that we might be your faithful stewards and show forth your bountiful grace. But we fail to honor your image in one another and in ourselves. We would not see your goodness in the world around us, and so we violated your creation, abused one another, and rejected your love. Yet, you never ceased to care for us and prepared the way of salvation for all people. Through Abraham and Sarah, you called us into covenant with you. You delivered us from slavery, sustained us in the wilderness, and raised up prophets to renew your promise of salvation. Then, in the fullness of time, you sent your eternal word, made mortal flesh in Jesus, born into the human family and dwelling among us. He revealed your glory. Giving himself freely to death on the cross, he triumphed over evil, opening the way of freedom and life. And on the night before he died for us, our Savior Jesus Christ took bread, and when he had given thanks to you, he broke it and gave it to his friends and said, "Take, eat. This is my body which is given for you. Do this for the remembrance of me." After supper was ending, Jesus took the cup of wine, and when he had given thanks, he gave it to them and said, "Drink this, all of you. This is my blood of the new covenant, which is poured out for you and for all for the forgiveness of sins. Whenever you drink it, do this for the remembrance of me." Therefore, we proclaim the mystery of faith.
1: Christ has died.
0: Christ is risen. Christ will come again. Remembering his death and resurrection, we now present to you from your creation this bread and this wine. By your Holy Spirit, may they be for us the body and blood of our Savior Jesus Christ. Grant that we who share these gifts may be filled with the Holy Spirit and live as Christ's body in the world. Bring us into the everlasting heritage of your daughters and sons, that with Saint Paul and all your saints, past, present, and yet to come, we may praise your name forever. It is through Christ and with Christ and in Christ, in the unity of the Holy Spirit, to you be honor, glory, and praise forever and ever.
2: Amen.
0: And now, as our Savior Christ has taught us, we are bold to say,
1: Our Father, who art in heaven, hallowed be thy name. Thy kingdom come, thy will be done, on earth as it is in heaven. Give us this day.
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5: count on 95.1 WGAC. In Ohio, I'm Pam Husso, Fox News. Police in Toledo say 12 people are hurt, two critically, after gunfire erupted near a street festival last night.
6: Police are still searching for those two gunmen that they say may have been shooting at each other when at least 16 shots rang out in a crowded summer street festival in Toledo. It all happening around 5:30 local time last night. Police say at least 12 people were shot, including two in critical condition. The victims range in age from 14 to 61, with officials confirming most were in their early 20s. There were several hundred people at that festival. Police are asking those that were there to review their cell phone footage to help identify the suspects. And festival officials, of course, have canceled the remainder of that weekend-long event.
5: Fox's Chanley Painter. With just 2 days to go before the primary, scandals are rocking the campaign of Democratic U.S. Senate candidate Graham Plattner of Maine. Fox's Griff Jenkins takes a look at posts made on Reddit.
7: The Post described him as a communist. He leaned into it. He was anti-police and disparaging rural white residents as racist. That was troubling. But then it was that tattoo also in October that we see the tattoo on his chest resembling a Nazi symbol that he got in Croatia with some of his war buddies. He had it removed. Then we get more posts that start to come out when he describes the war as the most enjoyable experience of his life, saying that he wants to kill people. If that wasn't enough, then we get the disclosure in May that confirmed he had a kick profile, a profile largely where young people are. He's sexting, sending explicit messages to women while he's married.
5: Plattner, who hopes to unseat Republican Susan Collins, says his past is being weaponized. 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

0: Listen as Clay Travis and Buck Sexton recap another week of exposing hypocrisy and fight to protect our freedom. 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
1: Welcome in for the Clay and Buck. Lots to get into during the course of the program, but obviously most of the attention right now is headed all towards what is going to happen in California. And right now it appears that Javier, got it right that time, Becerra, is going to win the top primo spot potentially in the California governor's primary, but that Steve Hilton is going to come in the top two, and that those two candidates would advance to the November election. Also, LA mayor, which has gotten a tremendous amount of attention, Karen Bass, the incumbent mayor, it appears will be the front runner, will win the primary, but not with the 50% plus that she is needed to win by in order to keep a runoff from happening. She is the first incumbent mayor to advance to a runoff in, I think, 20 years or so in Los Angeles. And Spencer Pratt, it appears, is going to advance as well. I say appears, Buck, and I was in bed last night clicking refresh on my phone until after 1 a.m. on the East Coast, trying to see whether we were going to get any true resolution here. We still have not. This is a feature, not a bug, of California elections. It now takes longer to count California elections than it did in the 19th century. They are saying it might be a week or more, potentially weeks, until the full tallies are all in and we know who is going to advance to the runoff. Irrespective of politics, this is unacceptable. I'm surprised that it isn't a bigger story. The fact that we have allowed the largest state in the nation to have multi-week counting processes in very contested elections is frankly unacceptable. But that is where we are. That is why we do not know the full results. Every other state that had a primary, bit of an upset in the Iowa governor's Republican primary. Otherwise, most of the favorites have won. But Buck, Steve Hilton is up about 2 points right now in the overall tallies, and we are waiting to see how many more actual votes will come in. This is just, to me, it's indefensible in all respects that this could be allowed to occur.
2: Well, why allow it to occur, right? Yeah. We can work backwards a little bit from this. We are asking to speak to the manager on this one, the manager of California elections.
1: I'm going
2: to
1: go full Karen. Justified Karen here. This is inexcusable, but again, it's a feature, not a bug. They want this to happen.
2: There is a spill in the aisle that is creating a hazard, sir. It needs to be dealt with right away. I think that a few things come together. One is, why have it this way? Because even if you could assure me, and you can't, but even if one could assure me that this is all on the up and up, they'll eventually get to the proper result. Again, some of you are already chuckling at this, but I would say there's the confidence that is lost in the process, right? It has to have the appearance of propriety. It has to look to people like this is valid and that stuff, shenanigans, shall we say, are not occurring. So, look, we can't change this. Californians maybe could going forward, but you and I don't have the power to wave a magic wand right now. That all said, Clay, this is a very encouraging result.
1: There you go. And coming in with the positive side here. Thank you. I do think this is an encouraging result. Sorry to cut you off there, but I'm still frustrated about the fact that California has been doing this for years now. But if we get the results that we are trending towards right now, to your point.
2: Well, just to Steve Hilton, versus Becerra now. And to the mayor's race for Los Angeles. I mean, the fact that this has come down to not just a Republican and a Democrat in the two most visible races. I know there were state legislature and California House seats. And sorry, that's a little too local. You know, we're on in all 50 states. I can't tell you about the all the different districts of California, those different races and how they shook out. But I will say, Clay, the Spencer Pratt slash Steve Hilton campaigns have clearly resonated, are to be taken seriously, will have to be taken seriously by their opponents. And at a minimum, this will be an opportunity from now until Election Day for Californians, but also the rest of the country, to observe what the differences in governance approach are, to observe the blue state versus red state model exposed and explained for all to see. And Clay, it's also going to take a lot of money for Democrats to keep these important races in their hands. And maybe they lose. I mean, if I'm looking at this and I'm on the Hilton or Pratt campaigns, I feel very good about the results yesterday.
1: Yeah, I think that's right. And regardless of what ends up happening in the LA mayor's race or the California governor's race, they're such big central campaigns that they may even motivate turnout, certainly down ballot in California, for the relatively few Republican potentially winnable congressional seats after they have redistricted in California. But more importantly, potentially, they could also help to drive overall turnout in the midterms as people out there are hearing these arguments and the frustration of LA being incompetent. It resonates, right? The reality is the frustrations that people deal with in LA, Chicago, New York City, Washington, D.C., they resonate even in places where I live in Nashville, Miami, where you live. Those races are so big, and there's so many people that are connected to them, that even what happens in the LA mayor's race might have an impact in terms of the way people feel, the way they vote in Arizona or Nevada or Texas or any other number of states out there.
2: Well, I'll tell you somebody else who's going to be watching this while drinking his Pinot Gris with his shirt buttoned down to his navel, looking handsome, looking like he is an oleaginous fellow. And that would be the governor of California currently, Gavin Newsom, because Clay, he obviously has designs on the presidency, certainly thinks, and I think he's the leading contender, although you have put forward this Kamala, and the more you say it, just the more upsetting it is, because it actually starts to make more sense. So I can't even go there right now, that Kamala might actually be. I truly believe that she was the worst Democrat candidate of our lifetime, meaning just the lack of skill, the lack of ability, everything. And she may, in fact, still be the nominee, which is crazy to me. But let's not go down that pathway right now. Gavin Newsom, if it's a really close race for Steve Hilton, I think the governor's, it has to be the governor's mansion, not the LA mayor's race for this one. But it's a really rough look if you've been the governor of California for a long time and on your way out, when you want to be the president of the ultimate blue stronghold Democrat state, a Republican has to come in to clean up your mess. I think that that actually resonates. I think that that's going to be a problem for him in the presidential election, which, my friends, we're going to be diving into in 1 year, basically.
1: That's right. And by the way, I'm looking in real time. If you're out there and you're saying this is so frustrating, 84% chance real time Steve Hilton is advancing to the runoff. Pretty much, like we said before, Javier Becerra is 96.8% in real time to advance. And Spencer Pratt right now is 65% to advance. It's down between he and Nitya Raman. And Raman is 31% chance. She is a far left winger who tried to challenge Karen Bass from the left. And Spencer Pratt, literally, as I'm talking to you right now, just went to 68%. So these are real time prediction markets, Poly Market, Kalshi. You can go look at these and see how things are shaking out. Spencer Pratt has already said, basically, hey, that he is on and he expects to advance. And this is cut 15, the battle for LA as we move towards having a runoff, two final contenders. Here's what Spencer Pratt said.
3: Obviously got one of five more months of me exposing all the failures of our mayor. So it's going to be a fun ride. I hope she's ready. This is the first time, since 2005, an incumbent is going to a runoff. This is not a candidate that I'm too concerned about.
1: Okay, a couple of these cuts are good, Buck. I want to play this other one, too. Spencer Pratt criticized that he blew a lot of money when he was a young guy in the early 2000s. Cut 19. This is a pretty good response.
3: Everything I ever spent money on, they act like I didn't have it.
1: Mm.
3: So, yes, I spent all this money. I was also 22, 23 years old, was planning on being Kim Kardashian, rich and famous. So I wasn't hoarding my money like this was my one run at the game. But that idea, again, that's my money. It wasn't tax money. So if we're going to say he spent $10 million of his own money when he's 23, this lady, Karen Bass, just spent $400 million last year of our money to house, allegedly, 1,400 people. If we're going to do the who spends more reckless money, and mine wasn't reckless. I had great dinners. I treated a lot of friends. I'll run it back right now. This is what's going to stop me from being mayor, like those decisions. I would have done all those decisions again.
2: We're rolling into Pratt Boy summer here, my friend. I mean, this is going to be amazing that he points it out, Clay. Months and months for him to just run the tape,
1: yeah.
2: Tell everybody what's going on, make his case. And what you have here also is we're now in an era of true celebrity politics. Obviously, Donald Trump, among others. And you have somebody who is going to get free media attention, positive and negative, but attention is attention in this environment. That Karen Bass just can't match. In fact, she doesn't really want attention. She just wants the machine to do the work for her.
1: I love the pivot there, and I think this is what we're going to see more and more of in politics. Authenticity. Yeah, I was a moron when I was 22 or 23. I made some bad decisions. You probably did, too. I'm focused on the now is a really good immediate pivot. I also like this one, too. It works. Here's CNN. A reporter stunned in a live LA interview, a Democrat saying, hey, you're voting for Spencer Pratt? Cut 20.
4: As a Democrat, are voting for Spencer Pratt?
5: Yes, sir.
4: Why is that?
5: I do like his approach for the homelessness. As a person who used to be homeless myself, I was rendered the services that he's talking about. I was able to change my life, 10 years sober with no alcohol and stuff like that. So his approach is really good. I do think it's fair for him to go off with the runoff with Karen Bass. This way, both of them can go ahead and prove to me why they deserve my vote.
1: Here's a question for you. That's an interesting take there, too. Buck, will Karen Bass debate Spencer Pratt again? Because with just the two of them on the stage, she was obliterated. So was Nitya Raman in that last debate. And they both said, we won't debate again. Is Karen Bass just going to run and hide because Spencer yes. Pratt is much better at communicating than she is?
2: She's not going to do it. She's not. Yeah. Is there an online betting on this one?
1: Yeah.
2: Yeah. She's not going to debate this guy again. And if I were her campaign manager, I would probably tell her, no, we're not going to do that. She is relying on the nonprofit industrial complex, the public sector unions, the welfare recipients. She's relying on those constituencies to push her over the edge here for Los Angeles. That's really, and that's what it's going to come down to. And it's a question of can Spencer Pratt make the case persuasively enough to people who have a willingness to at least hear about what's going on there. And I know you played it when I was gone and we were texting about it, but that,
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8: And welcome into the Truist Studios here in the Battery Atlanta. Barrett Salee and Chris Domino with you. We're getting you ready for Game 3 between the Braves and the Pirates. 1:35 first pitch across the street at Truist Park as the Braves look to sweep the Bucks out of town. Only two sweeps so far this season, despite the fact the Braves have won 17 of their 21 series this year. So let's get a sweep. Let's get some momentum, more momentum, going into Chicago this week as we play the White Sox.
9: Yeah, welcome in on a Sunday afternoon. Thank you very much for tuning in, Braves Country. Hopefully, again, as you said, the sweep of the day off tomorrow and sending Pittsburgh away. It's a very different looking Pittsburgh, I was going to say lineup, because a couple of guys are out, but it's also different than maybe you heard last night or earlier this morning what they're going to do on the mound. We will give you details coming up.
8: Yep, we will do that. We'll also have a conversation with Walt Weiss, preview the pitching matchup, prize picks, picks of the day, all kinds of things to get to over the course of the next 56 minutes and 38 seconds precisely. Not a second more, not a second less here on the Ford Leadoff Show. But last night, it was a great game for a lot of different reasons for the Atlanta Braves. Mauricio Dubon keeps doing his thing. Austin Riley with an RBI double, two hits. That was huge because that comes on the heels of Friday's game where he had an RBI double as well. We've been waiting for Austin Riley to get going. Maybe this is that time. And then on top of that, the bullpen comes in and does what the bullpen does, which is lock down the back end of a game. It's the, you know, this to me, Dylan Dodd, Dylan Lee, Tyler Kenley, and Russell Iglesias, four scoreless. It's just, it's the same old thing every single game in all of the great ways.
9: So I don't know who's old enough to remember. There used to be this thing called Western Union, and you'd go someplace and they'd send a telegram out, and you'd give a message, and it would give you a telegram, and you emphatically would have to say stop at the end of every sentence. If Western Union Telegram was still around today and somebody who was covering Braves baseball had to get a message via Western Union Telegram to somebody, let's just say, far away, wherever that was. Back in those days, it didn't take much to be far away. But let's just say to California, here's what it would say. Braves bullpen is the best in baseball. Stop. That's it. That's the entire message. I don't need to elaborate. I could. I don't want to because I'm just telling you it's a fact. And if you want to tell me it's this or it's that, I don't care. This is the best record in baseball, in largest part, as much as we've enjoyed the surprises of Mateo, Dubon, Dominic Smith, as much as we've enjoyed Chris Sale and Bryce Elder, all of it. Number one reason this team is where it is, and the number one reason why, health, usage, you have a chance to win every night out, is the bullpen.
8: Sure.
9: And if I'm ranking them, they get the number one slot now, and I've been hinting at it, and I told you, five or six games in a season, go fix something in your bullpen. Not in theory, but in practicality and actuality. They've done it.
8: Yeah.
9: Didier Fuentes, Suarez, Kenley back, Bummer away, Lopez, I don't know when I'm going to use him again. There's been addition and subtraction to come to the point today on a Sunday afternoon in Atlanta, Georgia. They're the best bullpen in baseball.
8: By far. And we kind of talked about this on the local show, and we'll do it again. Nationally speaking, fans that don't pay attention to the Braves are going to talk about Acuna and Drake Baldwin and Matt Olson and maybe some of the guys that have made an impact and Walt Weiss and say, oh, he should be manager of the year. Oh, yeah, by the way, he also tackled Jorge Soler. Like, those are the 40,000-foot view takes on this Atlanta team.
9: Bullpens aren't sexy, and they're less sexy when you talk about how good they are. Closers are like offensive linemen or referees. If I know your name, it's probably not good news. Mason Miller is the number one guy around baseball because. Well, they don't win enough. He's not involved enough. And the Braves bullpen is damn near every night. Another four-inning closeout yesterday of a baseball game.
8: Yeah.
9: I don't know if they lead the world in that. I have no idea. I don't care. I'm telling you what I know. What you did and it working right now is taking you to June whatever on a Sunday afternoon against Pittsburgh, where emphatically you have, if there are three units in baseball like there are in football, you have the best bullpen in baseball.
8: By far. They've gone four scoreless on 13 occasions. That's the most in the majors. They have the second best bullpen ERA behind Boston, who is at 2.99, the Braves at 3.00. So it's been awesome to see, and I think for all of the things that Alex Anthopoulos has done for this team in terms of building it into this juggernaut, the bullpen moves or lack thereof have been, I think, the biggest deal. Like we talked about, that's the most important part of this team. Alex Anthopoulos going out and convincing Robert Suarez to be primarily an eighth inning, high leverage, sometimes a closer when Rossell needs a day off role. That's huge. Trusting Dylan Lee to be what Dylan Lee is. He could have gone out and got another middle reliever who has a little bit more of a name brand value than Dylan Lee. No, he trusted Dylan Lee to do it.
9: You cut bait on Bummer. Lost cost, get it away. Because again, I use an analogy. There's this thing here in Atlanta or Georgia called Stone Mountain. And if you're listening across the country, I'm assuming you might have something similar. Oh, let's go hiking. Wherever you live right now, if you live in Iowa, maybe there's a place in Iowa where people go, oh, let's go hiking. Well, here's the thing. I might go hiking with you, but if I'm dragging you up the hill, here's what I'm going to tell you. You stay here, I'll catch you on the way down. Mm-hmm. Well, with Aaron Bummer, they said, you stay here. We went up the mountain, went down the other side. Got rid of him. Addition by subtraction. Ronaldo Lopez, to me, is singing for a supper a little bit, and as to when he will be used, how he will be used. If it doesn't work, boom. I'm send him away. I mean, if I'm just going to do the, you know, cut it off, cut it out, send him away if he's not ready to do this at a level that everybody else is ready to do it at. Now, I'm not big on throwing away arms. I'm not. But I will tell you that there are certain times when you go, addition by subtraction in a bullpen is a really good thing because somebody usually gets elevated. Mm-hmm. Do they need another left-handed arm? Absolutely. Is Martin Perez probably too good as a starter to be making it him? At least for now.
8: Sure.
9: Until another guy gets back, Martin Perez gets the start. So I don't know how they're going to mask it or play around with it, but they've played around to the tune of being the best team in baseball with the best bullpen in the game. Yep.
8: And how about Dylan Dodd? He's been up and down twice this year. 3 strikeouts in 1 inning yesterday. I mean, Dylan Dodd has pitched his way into a pretty significant role. And if you remember back when he came up, he pitched one time, he went back down. Walt emphatically said, Dylan Dodd's going to be a part of this. Yeah. He's going to be a big part of this.
9: And you needed it because Spencer Strider went 5 again.
8: Yep.
9: And I said something earlier. I'll say it today here. I'll say it again tomorrow, maybe this week. Spencer Strider, for the here and now, he's not a bona fide number 2 if the postseason started today. He's just not. 3 strikeouts. Really, was it 20? I don't think he had a whiff necessarily on the fastball yesterday. I thought that was a number that I read as well. So it's 3 strikeouts, 2 walks, 5 innings. Pitch count gets up, gets elevated, but it's not because he's striking out a bunch of people. If I would have told you 3 years ago, certainly, that Spencer Strider is a 5-inning guy, you would have said, well, that's crazy. How has that happened? Well, right. I'll tell you. He had an elbow problem. He got a surgery. He had a hamstring problem. He's getting caught up. The here and now for me is 2 dates. Right before the trade deadline, he has a chance, work in progress, to be better than he is now. What he is now is not a 2. And then I'll have the September 1st date if you don't get something that's bona fide higher than him in what we would call the rotation pecking order. Then he has another month to try to find where he's going to be a more dominant pitcher. He's basically a 5-inning guy now. And my bullpen better be as good as my bullpen has been because I'm probably going to ask the door to swing open 4 times. That is such bad math. Every extra time you open up the door, there's a clunker for a lot of teams. This team has really avoided the clunker more than anybody else.
8: They have. And yes, Spencer Strider, 20 swings on his fastball, 0 whiffs. And 4 of those 20
9: that's not a postseason
8: were called
9: thing.
8: Strikes. No. I never thought we'd see that from Spencer Strider.
9: Again, a 5-inning guy. He has a chance to get better. Work in progress, figure it out. But if you're asking me now in the here and now, until I get too closer to the trade deadline, he is not a bona fide 2 right now.
8: Spencer Strider right now, his average fastball is 95.3 miles per hour. It was 94.8 yesterday, but 95.3 is actually down a half mile per hour from last year.
9: When I look at swings and misses more than I look at the gun. The gun is something we all look and we go, okay, because they even say it on telecast. We'll all be keeping an eye on the gun. What does he do as the innings go along? What does he do when he needs a strikeout? Well, if you throw 20 of those and you don't have a whiff on it, I don't care what the numbers say. You're not throwing it hard enough or in a location where people are actually not being able to catch up to it.
8: Yep. We'll have lineups in just a little bit. The Pirates have a lot of different news, a lot of different things going on. So we'll break down what has happened with them, where they might be going, and some news in that lineup, not only in the lineup, but also in the starting rotation. We'll get to all of that coming up after the break. But first, Ben Ingram sat down with Walt Weiss earlier today. Here's that conversation. It's the Walt Weiss Report.
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0: especially in the first inning. Did you feel like that was a good tone setter just to come out and punch them in the mouth in the first inning?
1: Yeah, look, I mean, that's always the plan. It's obviously easier said than done, but and especially yesterday against a really tough starter. Really liked the way our offense approached him. We kept the line moving, got the homer from Dom, some good approaches, two-strike approaches, that type of thing. So a really nice showing by the offense.
0: Yeah, it's been nice. And also on top of that, your team stole four bases yesterday, and you've swiped 14 bags over the last 10 games. That's been a solid surge lately. What do you attribute that to?
1: Yeah, I think guys just getting comfortable, you know, and I think, look, all along, I think our team's been pretty good once the ball's in play. We had the issues early on with the pickoffs, and we've righted the ship there. But I feel like once the ball's in play, we've done a nice job cutting corners, being hungry for the next 90 feet and that type of thing. So it's starting to show up now.
0: Yeah, it is. And some good scouting, too. I think that's been a part of it. You're suddenly facing an opener today for the final game of this series. We're seeing more and more teams do that against your team. What do you think that what do you think goes into the strategy of them trying that versus your lineup?
1: Well, the top half of our lineup can get pretty left-handed. So I see the reason for other teams approaching us that way. But I also feel like our lefties can hit left-handed pitching. We could tweak some things at the top half of the lineup. You know, Dubon's up there. It makes it a little tougher for that left-handed opener. So, you know, I get why they're doing it, but at the same time, it's not an easy assignment for Montgomery today.
0: Yeah, exactly. Also, do you have an update on Michael Harrison? Might we see him in Chicago?
1: Yeah, look, Michael, we don't think it's anything serious, still day-to-day, but he's getting better, and he's going to get treatment during the game and that type of thing. So, yeah, we feel like, it's nice having the off day tomorrow. We give him a little breather here, but don't anticipate this thing carrying on any longer.
0: All right, very good. As always, thanks so much for the visit, and we'll catch up with you after the game.
1: All right, thank you, Ben.
0: Thank you, Walt. This has been the Walt Weiss Report on the Atlanta Braves Radio Network.
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1: 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Fans filing in. Weather looks okay for now, so expecting a big crowd at Truist Park. When they get things going, you'll get these lineups. For the Pirates, leading off is first baseman Spencer Horwitz. Batting second, the second baseman, Nick Gonzalez. Batting third in left field is Brian Reynolds. Batting fourth and playing right field is Ryan O'Hearn. Batting fifth is designated hitter Marcell Ozuna. Batting sixth, the third baseman, Tyler Callahan. Batting seventh, the center fielder, Jake Mangum. Batting eighth and playing shortstop is Jared Triolo. And batting ninth, doing the catching, is Henry Davis. They will be behind Mason Montgomery. We'll tell you why a little bit later in the show. For the Braves, leading off is right fielder Ronald Acuna Jr. Batting second in center field is Mauricio Dubon. Batting third and playing first base is Matt Olson. Batting fourth, the second baseman, Ozzie Albies. Dominic Smith will be the designated hitter, and he'll bat fifth. Batting sixth, the third baseman, Austin Riley. Batting seventh and playing left field is Mike Yastrzemski. Batting eighth, the shortstop, Jorge Mateo. And batting ninth, doing the catching, is Sandy Leon, and they will be behind Bryce Elder. So, a couple of things for the Braves first. Second straight day that Michael Harris II is out of the lineup. If you do not remember, late in the game on Friday night, he was removed with back stiffness. He was available yesterday off the bench, according to Walt Weiss. And the assumption is that he will be today, with the day off tomorrow. Certainly, if you don't need him, then don't use him today to try to get him comfortable for that series against the Chicago White Sox. And then Jorge Mateo in at shortstop. We didn't really see a lot of him over the course of the last week, but he was hot last weekend, so maybe he can keep that up.
2: Two things real quick. What you did to Ashcraft last night is not the norm for him. He's got a lot of strikeouts, 86. That's tied with Chris Sale, by the way, for the third most in the National League, only five last night. I say that to say this. They beat up a pretty good pitcher yesterday, a guy who doesn't do what he did. It's career-high nine hits, tied a career-high with six runs. So that was a really good job. They're also 5-20 when the opponent scores first. That's the worst record in baseball. Braves, I want to thank the Braves PR staff and the media people who put really good stuff out at the end of last night's game. The reason I say it is to say this. I would never have known because it's just not something. You know, Brian Reynolds is 33-86 at Truist Park. That's a .384 average. That's the highest average among visiting players in stadium history with a minimum of 80 plate appearances. He's in the game. Now, I understand why Lau is not in the game. The way he acted coming off the field last night, you know, even if he wants to go, the medical staff, I'm assuming, is going to keep him out. The thing I don't understand, O'Neill Cruz had three walks last night in a stolen base, and he's terrible at getting walks, but he was really good at it yesterday. Strikes out a lot is what I'm basically telling you. I don't want to say he's terrible at walks. He needs to get on base more because he strikes out as much as he does. He's now fast approaching 100 strikeouts. Mm-hmm. He leads the world in strikeouts. So I'm not sure why he's not in. His team has just dropped a couple of games in a row. Maybe there's something physically, maybe on one of the steals, maybe on whatever was going on. I don't understand how O'Neill Cruz coming off a three-walk game is not in the lineup when your team needs you to win a baseball game.
1: Especially with Brandon Lau not in the lineup as well.
2: Of course.
1: For those that did not see that, Brandon Lau fouled one off his knee, and he could barely get up. I mean, he was on the ground writhing in pain. That was the last batter of the game. There were two strikes on him in that game, and Justin Sin-Garcia had to come in and get the last swing of the game. But this was not your ordinary foul one off your knee, foul one off your ankle. Dang, that stings. Let's walk around for a minute and a half and get things right. I mean, I'm not saying he tore his ACL, but when players tear their ACL, that's what it looked like. I'm not saying he did, but he was in that much pain writhing around on the ground.
2: Let me go back to something. If you're going to strike out as much as O'Neill Cruz, it really is feast and famine. So he has picked up walks in his last nine games, three of them yesterday, 12 in his last nine games. That's the most in Major League Baseball. So he has figured out, hey, once in a while to get on first base, to steal the 21 bases, I can't get on first if I strike out. Maybe I have to have a better eye. Mm. I don't understand how he's not in the game today.
1: Yeah.
2: And I'm not telling you I know anything about him. I have no idea why he's not. Maybe this is just a thing. Scheduled day off for him, whatever. I see the other guy down. I got to tell my skip, hey, man, I'm in.
3: Yeah.
2: I'm playing it.
3: Well, and maybe there is something because the Pirate, usually we get the lineups about two and a half hours before first pitch. We didn't get the Pirates lineup until 15, 20 minutes
2: ago. And the way Lau acted last night, it seemed like he was definitely going to be out. Maybe that's why. Maybe it was an old Neil Cruz decision. Yeah. Maybe there's something going on with him. But boy, if I'm a Pirate fan, I'm looking at this lineup today, and then they'll say play ball, and who knows? Again, they're capable of scoring 9 runs today, whatever the hell the number might be. But if I don't find out that O'Neill Cruz was told to sit, like really told to sit, and he didn't fight the idea to sit, I think I have a problem with that.
3: Yeah, it's a lot of moving. The last two series, you and I have sat here and looked at these opponents' lineup and kind of scratched our heads like, what are you doing?
2: O'Neill Cruz hit 7th and 5th. He's got 21 stolen bases. He has been walking enough where you move him up. To hit him 7th in a baseball game was numbing to me.
3: It's weird. It's weird. We'll take a break. When we come back, something has been happening within this Braves roster that we had been promised all season, but never really saw until the last couple of weeks. What is it? We'll tell you next. Braves and Pirates, they're on deck, and it's brought to you by TimberTech Decking and Railing. Everything would, should be. 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
1: 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Weather seems to be holding off, so everybody get down to the ballpark. Big crowd forming in the battery. Chris, before the season, we were promised something. We were told this is going to be a much different team. We got Antoine Richardson. We're going to steal much more. We're going to utilize all of our speed. And really, it hasn't happened. It hasn't happened up until about a week and change ago. We had four stolen bases yesterday. Albies, Dubon, Ronald Acuna, and Matt Olson, of all people. But that is that was the first four steal game we've had in a very long time. We have swiped 14 bases over the last 10 games, second most in Major League Baseball.
2: Yeah, I did not know that Ben Ingram was going to ask Walt Weiss about it, because earlier today, you and I do a local show, and I had said maybe yesterday was going to be patient X when it comes to stealing bases. Maybe we figured out a little bit of the let's stop getting picked off, let's go double steals, let's put pressure on people. They're 19th with 39 stolen bases. Mm-hmm. That is not sort of, again, what I was promised. I say with my tongue firmly through my cheek. But because there was a concerted effort to say, let's just be better at it. And while the base running, and I'm sure there are metrics to tell me how good or not good the base running is, I think it's probably pretty good. The pickoff thing would eliminate how good you might have been base running. If you've settled that down, and it looks like maybe they have, and now you got to run more because you understand what Antoine Richardson, the learning curve is now done. We're about to hit the ground literally, figuratively running. I think yesterday, a Saturday afternoon in Pittsburgh, if we go from 19th in stolen bases to 15th to 12th, I would have thought just the hiring alone, when we heard about the Mets and Soto especially, I would have said we're going to be a top half dozen team in stolen bases. We have some athletes. We didn't know really who could run, but we thought they'd be better runners because they were going to learn how to be better runners. We'll see. Maybe this is the beginning of using that as a weapon in a way that has not been used so far this year.
1: Yeah, the Braves hadn't stolen 14 bags over a 10-game span since 2023, and that was obviously the year that Ronald stole 70. So I would imagine half, if not more, of those were probably Ronald Acuna Jr. And the double steal yesterday on first and third, in Major League Baseball, almost always they let that go down to second base. But In earlier levels, I mean, you usually have the second baseman cut across or the shortstop cut across. That's a play you see a lot. And I wonder if in situations like that, now that's a very specific situation, though, if the Braves do that a few times, if you do see teams start to institute that rule, that strategy, because I think with this team, they have enough speed to make this happen
2: I'll say this simply. One of the threat of speed is a thing. Where a guy hurries up to the plate, you see a little bit more in the way of a fastball. You see infielders have to cheat a little bit more towards the middle of the diamond because they either to turn a double play because guys are actually on the go or because they know that a guy might steal. You pick up a lot of advantages. And to be 19th with only 39 stolen bases for a team whose record it is, and you go, look, here's the best news. You might actually have a weapon that you haven't unleashed yet that can truly become a weapon. Fantastic.
1: Yeah.
2: I've survived as best record in baseball not being a stolen base team. Mm-hmm. I think now you might actually see that number start to go.
1: Yeah, I think so too. If the last 10 games are any indication. And look, we've seen aggressive. Part of it was we were promised aggressive running on the base path as well, right? And we've seen that. We saw Ronald go to first to third yesterday, which it was a little bit of a gamble. We've seen that aspect of it all year, but stolen bases, no.
2: Yeah, we saw Neil Cruz get thrown out at the plate, too. We didn't bring up that play. You know, it was a hell of a throw by Matt Olson. Welcome to the Braves, Austin wins.
1: Yeah.
2: Got to get that tag down, and he did. So, yeah, I just think that if you get another weapon that you haven't had and you have the best record in baseball and now people have to treat you, think about you a little bit differently every time, not with every guy, but every time there's a possibility of a stolen base and it just hangs over somebody's head that you might go get it, fantastic.
1: Yeah, there are some guys that have not that are faster than what their stolen base numbers indicate. Ozzie Albies, Austin Riley, he can run. Obviously, we know about Mateo and Ronald because those two are two of the fastest guys in the league on top of Eli White. But maybe you do see that become a bigger part of the game plan. And again, we were promised that all offseason long. maybe now it will be unleashed. When we get back, we'll talk about the pitching matchup, and that's interesting as well from a Pirates perspective. You're listening to the Ford Leadoff Show, brought to you by your local Ford dealer, proud sponsor of your Atlanta Braves.
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1: Welcome back. We're counting you down to first pitch here on the Braves Radio Network. Barrett Salee and Chris Domino with you. Some interesting developments from a Pirates perspective on the mound. And Bryce Elder will get the ball for the Braves. Let's break it down.
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1: All right, it was supposed to be Bubba Chandler for the Pirates. However, that has changed. Mason Montgomery will get the ball, at least first, for the Pirates. The 25-year-old is 1-1, has a 4.74 ERA. He's appeared in 25 games, only three starts. He's almost exclusively a four-seam pitcher. The assumption is that Bubba Chandler will come in as the bulk guy after that. But Mason Montgomery getting the ball to begin with. If it is Bubba Chandler, he's 2-6, has a 5.05 ERA, 38 walks and 55 strikeouts. He's from Braves country, North Oconee High School. So a lot of moving parts in terms of who's starting, not only in the field, but also on the mound for the Pirates. Mason Montgomery, he's a fireballer, man. He can bring it. Hit triple digits quite a bit, averages 98 miles per hour on his fastball. And again, that's what he uses almost exclusively. It's 64% of the time he uses it.
2: I don't understand a lot of closers. I have no adversity to it if it's how you think you get a better chance to start a baseball game. But I understand this one because it's got the strikeouts. You know, if you're telling me that a guy comes in and his last couple of outings, if you really look at what he's done, two strikeouts, that's in two-thirds of an inning, and a little bit over one inning as well. I get it. You're bringing in a lefty to try to start this game. Maybe you're looking to shake it up. I'm assuming no word that Chandler's not going to be the next guy out, so we'll talk about him in a second. But at least I understand. I don't think he's thrown much lately either, Montgomery, because they haven't had leads in a handful of games now, or they haven't necessarily needed or wanted him in a situation. This seems like something where if I don't know if I'm going to use him later and I want him to get some time in, I'd rather have him start a game than actually make it look like mop-up duty just to get him in a game. This one I understand completely. Yeah. Bubba Chandler doesn't have enough of a track record as a major league starter where I got to go, oh, well, I wonder what he thinks about this. I kind of don't care. You know, he came up last year. He's a 23-year-old guy. He doesn't get to pick and choose.
1: No.
2: So I don't want to make him uncomfortable. I don't want to put him in a bad place. But this one I understand as an opener for the Pittsburgh Pirates because Montgomery, it's time to throw him. I'd rather make sure that I throw him in something important beginning of the game as. And they're 5-20 when the opponent scores first. Worst record in baseball. I don't know why that is. I don't know how that is. I don't know how many times they get scored on in the first and they don't take a lead at that point. Whatever. They score a lot of runs to be 5-20 as an overall record this year when your opponent scores first. That's a bad, bad number.
1: Yeah.
2: That's a bad number for a team that scores a good amount of runs.
1: It is. There's no doubt. And part of it also, we're just speculating here, though. There is rain. There is weather coming in. And an official game is 5.5 innings. So maybe you do want to treat this, if you're the Pirates, like a game that is in the fifth inning or so. Bring in Mason Montgomery. Bring in the guy that can bring the heat because you don't know how long this game will actually go on. So a lot of different moving parts. Bubba Chandler, if he does come in, he's a guy that really struggles with location at time. Lowest sixth percentile in walks this year.
2: So what's interesting is Montgomery pitched yesterday, of course, 20 pitches in that one. His pitch count gets up fairly quickly, but he threw 3 days ago. Then it was 4 days before that. Then it was 3 days before that and 4 days before that.
1: Yeah.
2: For a team that is in it, he's not getting a lot of work, and I'm sure it was time even after the 20 pitches last night to get him in a game. I'd rather have him start a game than know that whatever he gets tonight with the day off tomorrow might just be mop-up duty. First inning is not mop-up duty.
1: No.
2: You're actually contributing in a way that you would like to contribute at the back end of a game, but you're not sure if you're going to be involved in a back end of a game.
1: Yeah, it's you and I have talked about the opener thing quite a bit. I hate it. I mean, I absolutely hate it most of the time. In this situation, it makes a little bit more sense for a variety of different reasons.
2: And Bubba Chandler, let's just do him. If you're looking at innings pitched, 5-5-5-3-5, that's what he is.
1: Yeah.
2: You know, if you're really looking at what he is and what he's not, 38 walks, that's a high number, brother. That is a big number. It's 55 to 38. That's less than a 2-to-1 mm-hmm. strikeouts. Matter of fact, I'll do the quick math. That's less than 1.5-to-1. That's way too many free passes. He's also given up 8 home runs in 57 innings. So they're trying to maybe fix something with him. He comes in. Am I right about this? He might have the worst numbers for them as a starter.
3: You might be right.
2: You know, the hope and promise of 4-1 last year, innings pitched. He's already at 57 innings. He pitched 31 innings last year as a 22-year-old. He's another guy. Let's find out. What are you going to do with his innings as the season goes along if he's going to be in your rotation? He's going to demolish. Mm. He's going to demolish the ratio of innings pitched last year to innings pitched this year.
3: Yep. Yes, he is. Bryce Elder gets the ball for the Braves.
2: And just so you know, I don't count minor league innings. I know they're minor league innings. When you bring a guy up, I look at the major league innings, which are much more, they're a different kind of stress.
3: Yeah.
2: So he threw more than 31 innings because he was in the minor leagues. I get that. I'm looking at his major league innings, mm-hmm. asking him on a contending team to be a guy who's going to probably push past 100-plus, 130-plus if he stays, 140 if he stays in the rotation. It's going to be interesting to see what they do with him.
3: Yeah. Bryce Elder gets the ball for the Braves. He's 5-3, has a 2.63 ERA, 1.08 whip, 2.13 opponent batting average. Remember last time he went into the seventh, 6 2/3, 6 hits, 3 earned runs, 1 walk, and 6 strikeouts. That was the game against the Blue Jays where maybe it was proof that Walt trusts him a lot more than he did earlier this year, because in that seventh inning, well, in the sixth inning too, he was up there in pitches and tried to, and it was clear that Walt was trying to get Bryce to pitch out of a jam.
2: Last five starts, 103, 103, 87, and 3 of them. He's a seven-inning guy today. That's his goal today. I know it is. Look, everybody can say 7. Everybody can say 5. That's what you are. Bryce Elder's gone to 100 pitches and 87 pitches 3 times in his last 5 games. Getting into the seventh inning today is the goal and task for Bryce Elder.
3: For sure. Before we hit a break, let's pause 10 seconds for station identification on the Atlanta Braves Radio Network.
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3: We'll get the key to the game and also our prize picks a little bit later in the show after the break. 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
1: 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Only two sweeps so far this season. 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My key is Jorge Mateo. He was on fire last week, and then we come back this week, and he's kind of off the radar. We don't see him all that much. Batting eighth today, all the way up to 301 in terms of batting average. He has seven steals. We talked about it. Stolen bases might become more of a thing with this team. So I want to see Jorge Mateo come back after a couple days off and keep that hot streak going.
2: Kim, not in the lineup again today. You're going to play basically one man short. Don't even think that, again, the pinch runner thing might be in place. Sandy Leon is, with wins now getting a couple of games under his belt. I'd imagine if and when they moment arises and you need to do the pinch hitter thing, which seems to happen every day, you'll be able to do it. All right, I'm going to say this because I don't know as a key too strong, because I don't know if we'll get to Dominic Smith and Austin Riley with Montgomery on the mound, but those two guys did see him last night. Part of his 20 pitches, it was a 7-pitch walk to Dom Smith. I think it was a 6-pitch flyout by Austin. Again, he might be done before we even get to the five hole. He might be out of the game if crap goes crazy really bad before you get to Smith and or Riley. But they did see him last night. Usually advantage player if you're going to go back-to-back and plate appearances, especially multiple pitch. I think it was a 7 and a 6 for those two guys. Yeah. 13 of his 20 pitches came against them. I'll be curious to see if we at least get to Dominic Smith, where he saw him last night, worked a 7-pitch walk, if that might not give him an advantage.
1: We shall see. Some interesting keys to the game. There's no doubt about that. We'll take a break. One final break. We'll have our Prize Picks of the day coming up on the other side. It's Chris Domino and it's Barrett Salee. It's the Ford Leadoff Show on the Atlanta Braves Radio Network.
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1: 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I've got three today. Just keep going to the well. Mauricio Dubon, more than 1.5 total bases. Austin Riley, last couple of games, been really solid. We'll go ahead and give him more than a half of a hit run RBI. And then pitches thrown, Bubba Chandler, got this before the move. Bubba Chandler, less than 89.5. Got that locked in at the right time, I would say.
2: Yeah, I'm looking at Bryce Elder. We had said it yesterday. Sometimes you just play the hot hand, and Dubon was the hot hand. Why try to get too cute? Why try to get too smart? But the Elder thing today, I believe absolutely pitching into the sixth. I'd like to maybe push it up, and I'm going to go to the seventh inning. So take the outs, and I know sometimes they list two of them, outs recorded.
1: Mm-hmm.
2: There's one that says into the sixth. There's one that will now say out of the sixth into the seventh. I'm going to take the one that says out of the seventh and try to up my odds.
1: I like that a lot. I agree with you. I think Bryce Elder, they will try to stretch him. They did that last time out. It's more of an indication of how this team is evolving.
2: Yeah, he just has to throw strikes. He just needs to keep the pitch count down. We know he can go to 100.
1: Mm-hmm.
2: Again, two times in his last five starts with an 87 thrown in there as well. So I know he's got it. I know he probably wants it these days. And with a day off tomorrow, boy, you want to talk about setting up your bullpen. Fuentes and Suarez should both be available. I'm not really sure about the rest. I know Lopez is probably available. We'll see if he actually gets in. But I think if you get to the seventh and maybe a tick better than that, get out of the seventh, Bryce Elder will have done more than yeoman's work today.
1: Yeah, day off tomorrow. So the bullpen, there will be some people that are down. Walt Weiss generally does have at least one or two. I would imagine Iglesias might be one of those guys. But an off day tomorrow will reset all of it, which, I mean, for this team, for this bullpen, I mean, I can't imagine. I mean, Walt Weiss has imagined or has managed this bullpen so well.
2: If Fuentes, after going back-to-back days, gets a couple days off in a row, that'd be great. You know, the other thing that I would say, if I could draw it up, is not to take away from Dylan Lee, who has done more than yeoman's work. Mm-hmm. Kinley, who absolutely at times has looked that good. Dylan Dodd had a good day yesterday. But if you're going to ask me, what could you see today? What would I like to see? Maybe it's a matchup thing. Seven, Fuentes, Suarez, game over.
1: Nice.
2: That would be that evolution of putting Fuentes into, again, that situation. And maybe saving Lee, giving him an extra day off.
1: I still think by the end of the year, Didier Fuentes is going to be a massive part of this bullpen. It's been trending in that direction. Dylan Lee's job is completely saving. Dylan Dodd, I don't think he gets the appreciation he deserves. That guy has been so good.
2: Well, the big question now is Ronaldo Lopez. You put him in a 3-2 game the other day. You didn't put him in a mop-up game. And again, I'll say it, body language and a couple other things. Okay, you were given an opportunity to really come up with a big hold, and it didn't happen. When do you use him again? Is he a mop-up guy? He might be, because that's kind of what I would do. I gave him the opportunity the other day, and I know people are telling me, oh, look at his appearances before that. There's something off with him right now. It just is. I don't know if he doesn't want to be here, doesn't like this role. You either get in line or you don't. Similar to what I said, I'm climbing up Stone Mountain. You can't make it. I'm going to leave you there, and I'm going over the other side of the mountain, which means I ain't coming back to pick you up. I saw it happen with Aaron Bummer. I'm not telling you he's Aaron Bummer in terms of numbers. He's not. But if something's wrong, if he's not happy, if he's disappointed, he doesn't. There was a guy named Bob Wickman here who declared one day, Bob Wickman doesn't pitch in tie games. I can tell you that I was in St. Louis when they told Bob Wickman, sayonara, during a season, sayonara, you're just not for us. We'll find out. I hope Lopez snaps out of it. He could be a valuable piece, or a piece that could be valuable at times when you need him to be. He's not that right now. That's my opinion. I'm going to tell you that if he fixes it, if he throws better, if it looks better, great. If not, there's going to be a moment where you go, okay, what am I going to do?
1: Yeah. Yeah. You didn't have to bring up Bob Wickman.
2: Bob Wickman is one of the greatest names to bring up around here.
1: Oh, man.
2: Bob Wickman had a set of rules as if Bob Wickman was king of the world around here, and he hadn't done enough around here to be king of the world. They told him to go home. You know, you want to come out pantsless with just cowboy boots on?
1: All right.
2: You go do you.
1: Braves and Pirates game 3. Coming up next.
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0: 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And night after night, they're making their case as the best team in baseball.
1: Michael Harris gets good wood on it. Rising back to the chop house. 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Right into the chop house for Michael Harris.
0: Strap in, Braves country. 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
1: Swung on and jolted high in the air. 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A sonic boom. 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
0: 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The Battery Atlanta's own ASW Distillery, home of the award-winning Fiddler Bourbon. This afternoon, the Braves close the book on the Pittsburgh Pirates at Truist Park as Atlanta looks to take the series before hitting the road. 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
1: Good afternoon, everybody, and welcome into Atlanta Braves Baseball. This afternoon from Truist Park in Atlanta, Georgia, it's the final game of the series between the Braves and the Pirates. On the mound for the Braves today, right-hander Bryce Elder, and he'll be opposed by left-handed opener Mason Montgomery. Great to have you with us alongside Darren O'Day and our producer-engineer Jonathan Chadwick. Ben Ingram here with you. And Darren, no matter what happens today, it's been a good homestand. This is the second time this homestand the Braves have gone into a series finale looking for a sweep, and maybe they can close this one out today.
2: Yeah, absolutely. That would be a nice achievement. You know, the Braves have not swept a series at home this season. They had a great shot last series against the Blue Jays with Chris Sale on the bump. Just as good of a shot here today with probably your second best pitcher this season, Bryce Elder, on the mound. Braves looking to close it out.
1: I love how they've done it. And this is a point that you and I were talking about before we came on the air. This is a Pirates team that, you know, over the last few years they've had some pitchers. They just haven't had the bats. Well, they've got the bats this year, but the Braves have quieted their bats, and the Braves bats themselves have put up a lot of damage against the starters for the Pirates.
2: Yeah, it's wild how this series played out. We came in talking about how good the Pirates starting rotation is, and the Braves have just had too much talent, too much grit. They've scored all 12 of their earned runs this series against the two Pirates starters. Two really good pitchers as well. And the Braves bullpen has just, you know, made the game so short. They've thrown 8 scoreless innings this series, just dominating the Pirates lineup that can really hit. So, yeah, Braves attacking early, getting that lead, and then holding it where the Pirates can't come back.
1: I think some of what you're talking about is the reason that we're seeing the change in strategy by the Pirates today. They're going with an opener today. What are your thoughts on that strategy?
2: Yeah, it's interesting. Montgomery, we saw him last night in the game, big lefty, throws extremely hard. I think it has to do with Bubba Chandler, the guy who was scheduled to start this game for the Pirates. He's had some real issues with control, and in my opinion, it's become sort of a mental thing. And it's a really big challenge for a young pitcher. Chandler's just 23, and he's a Georgia native, to face the Braves, you know, top of their lineup in the first inning, especially if you had control issues in the past, and it can kind of snowball and roll down the hill. So Pirates are going to try to help him out and have Montgomery handle those big dogs and then make it a little easier for him.
1: Meanwhile, Bryce Elder goes for the Braves. We'll be talking a lot more about him once we dive into the broadcast and the game itself. When we come back, I'll introduce you to the starting lineups, and after that, we'll get to the first pitch. Braves and Pirates coming up on the Atlanta Braves Radio Network.
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0: Back at Truist Park, final game of this series, final game of the homestand. The Braves looking for a sweep of the Pirates. They do that. It'll be their first sweep at home this year and the third this season. Time now for the starting lineups. Powered by Georgia Power, the official electric energy partner of the Atlanta Braves. We'll start off with these visiting Pirates. They're managed by Don Kelly. They have a record of 34-31. They're in third place of the National League Central as they are 6.5 games back of the pace set by the division-leading Brewers. The Pirates will lead it off today with their first baseman, Spencer Horwitz. Batting second, second baseman, Nick Gonzalez. And hitting third, left fielder, Brian Reynolds. Batting cleanup for Pittsburgh, right fielder, Ryan O'Hearn. Hitting fifth, a DH. It'll be Marcelo Zuna. Batting sixth, third baseman, Tyler Callahan. Hitting seventh, switch hitting center fielder, Jake Mangum. Batting eighth, shortstop, Jared Triolo. Batting ninth, the catcher, Henry Davis. And on the mound, as an opener, left-hander, Mason Montgomery. We saw him yesterday to finish the game. This will be just the fourth time this season that he's started a game. He's 1-1 with a 4.74 ERA. And then we'll see who the bulk guy is after that. It was originally scheduled to be Bubba Chandler. We'll see if it's eventually him later on. So again, for the Pirates, it's Horwitz, Gonzalez, Reynolds, O'Hearn, Ozuna, Callahan, Mangum, Triolo, Davis, and Montgomery on the mound. Those are the Pirates. Now for Walt Weiss's Braves. Braves have a record of 44-21. Braves with a 9.5 game lead on the Phillies, who were defeated yesterday, so the Braves picked up a game in the standings against Philadelphia. Braves will lead it off today with the right fielder, Ronald Acuna Jr. Batting second, the center fielder, Mauricio Dubon, and hitting third, first baseman, Matt Olson. Batting cleanup, second baseman, Ozzie Albies. Hitting fifth, the DH, man who homered yesterday, Dominic Smith. Batting sixth, third baseman, Austin Riley. Hitting seventh, left fielder Mike Yastrzemski. Batting eighth for the Braves, shortstop Jorge Mateo. Hitting ninth, the catcher Sandy Leon. And on the mound, right-hander Bryce Elder. He's been terrific this season, 5-3 with a 2.63 ERA. So again, for the Braves, it's Acuna, Dubon, Olson, Albies, Smith, Riley, Yastrzemski, Mateo, Leon, and Elder on the mound. First pitch coming up when we come back on the Atlanta Braves Radio Network.
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0: All right, final game of the homestand. Braves looking for a sweep. Nice day here in Atlanta, 78 degrees. This will be game number 66 of the season. 96 left to be played after today. 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Braves about to take the field wearing the home white uniforms today. White tops, white pants, red lettering, red numerals, outlined in navy. Braves across the chest on top of the tomahawk. Bryce Elder charging out onto the field with the rest of the Braves starting lineup behind him. Meanwhile, the Pirates over there in that third base dugout wearing the traveling gray tops, gray pants, black lettering, black numerals outlined in gold, and Pittsburgh across the chest in cursive on those gray uniforms. Behind the plate calling balls and strikes is the crew chief, Quinn Walcott. First base umpire is Edwin Jimenez. Second base umpire, Paul DeJesus. Third base umpire, Paul Clemens. And the quartet of umpires wearing their baby blue tops with the gray trousers. Folks, cash in on the baseball action with Prize Picks, the official daily fantasy sports partner of the Atlanta Braves. 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Here's the leather for the Braves. Matt Olson over at first base, Ozzie Albies to his right at second. Shortstop is Jorge Mateo today, and at the hot corner, it'll be Austin Riley. In the outfield for the Braves, Mike Yastrzemski is in left field. Mauricio Dubon for the second straight day is in center field as Michael Harris is nursing a sore back. Ronald Acuna is in right field. The catcher is Sandy Leon. And on the mound for the Braves, the right-hander Bryce Elder. 6'2", 220, out of Decatur, Texas, 27 years old, and he's making his 14th start of the season. He's 5-3 with a 2.63 ERA, coming off a win versus the Blue Jays in his last turn. Darren, he pitched into the seventh inning in that game. Braves would love to see a repeat of that.
1: Yeah, they certainly would. Great bounce-back start, last start for Elder. The team needed him to go deep in the game, and again here today. Won the last two games, very close games, so you used a lot of your back-end guys. So the deeper Elder can get in this game, the better.
0: Yeah, it would be great. And then off day tomorrow, so everybody can rest up tomorrow. Hit the road after the game, going to Chicago. We'll see the White Sox Tuesday, Wednesday, and Thursday on the south side. And then we head to New York to see the Mets for the first time to wrap up that next road trip. Spencer Horwitz is ready, so is Elder. And now for the ball game. First pitch of called strike, starting up right on time at 1:35 Eastern Time, 12:35 Central. And 78 degrees here in Atlanta. Overcast skies. Horwitz takes the ball high. 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Get your hands on those onions. There's the 1-1 pitch. Horwitz takes a ball high, two balls at a strike. Overcast skies, kind of a ceiling of light gray clouds. I don't see any blue anywhere, but hopefully no rain with these clouds. But lots of shade provided. 2-1 pitch. Horwitz takes

0: ball out, 3 balls and a strike. You and I were talking about Horwich about 20 minutes ago. He's put up some big numbers in this ballpark, hasn't he?
1: Yeah, it's something that I didn't really notice, but Horwich has been punishing the ball against the Braves.
0: 3-1 over for a strike, 3-2.
1: He's batting 522 here with 5 home runs and 9 RBIs in just 8 career games against Atlanta, and all those games have occurred here at Truist Park.
0: That means the Braves have done very well against him this series. He's gone 1-for-7, and he's leading off for the second straight day, taking a peek at Bryce Elder. 3-2 from Bryce, and a high fly ball to deep right. That's got trouble written all over it. That'll land in the stands. It's 1-0 Pirates. This guy has punished the Braves, and he does it right out of the chute today. It's his 8th home run of the season, his first of this series, and he's now hit safely in 21 of his last 26 games and extends his on-base streak to 15 in a row. And more importantly for Pittsburgh, it's 1-0.
1: I think that one's on me, Ben.
0: You're just telling the people about what this guy's been and how tough it out he's been.
1: Yeah, he clearly enjoys hitting here at Truist Park.
0: Here's Nick Gonzalez. There's a ball high, 1-0. Talking about Elder, he's allowed 3 earned runs or fewer in 12 of his 13 starts this year. Braves gone 8-5 in his starts this season. Just does miss there with a sinker. And he's certainly not used to giving up too many home runs, but especially in day games this year. He's been terrific during the daytime. 2-0 pitch, misses low, 3-0. He's had 3 starts during day games this year and an ERA of 0.48 in day games. Just 1 earned run in 18 2/3 of an inning, but he already has allowed a home run in this game. 3-0 pitch. There's a strike on the inside corner.
1: Yeah, when Bryce has his best stuff, he's pitching well. He's working very fast. It can be almost an uncomfortable pace for hitters. You know, Bryce just gets the sign and throws.
0: 3-1, big chopper over the mound. Mateo to his left, gloves back of second, cuts it loose. Good fastball and a good stretch off the bag by Olsen for the out. That's a very tough play that they just made look very easy. I mean, there are not too many levels of baseball anywhere where that play is made by either end of that play, the shortstop or the first baseman.
1: That's the truth. And Mateo's really got such a strong arm, so even moving to his left, enough mustard to get it over there in time.
0: Big league play, 1 down. Here's Brian Reynolds. Reynolds takes a called strike.
1: Finishing that thought on Elder in day games, that can be tough on hitters, especially in day games. You know, most players in major leagues are borderline nocturnal, so these day games feel early to them.
0: Same with the broadcasters. There's a ball low and outside.
1: That's a good point. Especially the Pirates, who got in extremely late, 3-4 a.m. a couple nights ago, coming in from Houston.
0: 1-1 to Reynolds. Ground ball routinely out to second. Ozzie wraps it in leather. Wings it to first base. 2 down. No breeze in the ballpark. Those flags in right center completely still. And 2 down for Ryan O'Hearn. For Elder, he's making his 93rd Major League appearance. And a career record of 29-27 with a 4.28 ERA. This is his 5th season in the big leagues. He's been an all-star once. And it's his 4th career start versus the Pirates. Pitch on the way to Ryan O'Hearn, and he misses low. In his career versus Pittsburgh, 1 win, 2 losses, and an ERA of 5. So trying to beat them for the second time in his career and give the Braves a sweep in this series, but trailing 1-0. 1-0 to O'Hearn, lifted foul into the seats down the left field line, 1-1. O'Hearn is 1-for-5 in this series. Left-handed hitter all the way. 1-1 misses inside, 2-1. I know when it comes to Elder, you love looking at these righty-lefty splits and how well he's fared versus left-handed batters.
1: Yeah, he's been absolutely dominant against lefties this season.
0: 2-1 pitch, swung on, miss, 2-2.
1: Which, you know, after the leadoff home run by Horwitz, doesn't really fit my narrative, but I'm going to push it nonetheless. Yeah, his batting average against is second only to Jacob Mizorowski in Milwaukee, who's throwing 103, so he's been really good, but I dug deeper into the numbers, and Bryce has just been dominating left. He's got so many ways to get him out.
0: 2-2 pitch. Misses low with a slider. So to be that good, it's got to be your entire catalog of pitches.
1: Yes, yeah. I think it starts with the sinker, the front hip sinker he likes to throw to lefties that looks like it's going to hit him, and it comes back for a strike.
0: 3-2 pitch. Got him looking strike three. This will be challenged by Ryan O'Hearn. Went with that same pitch that you just mentioned there, the sinker. Looked like it hit the outside corner. Let's see what the ABS tells us. It is a strike. I mean, a stitch of that baseball caught the zone. That's all you need. And Elder gets his man, and that ends the top of the first inning. A homer by Horowitz. We go to the bottom of the first inning. Pirates 1 and the Braves coming up when we come back.
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0: Climbing in, Ronald Acuna. He leads it off for the Braves in the bottom of the first inning. First pitch fouled back, nothing and one. It's a 1-0 lead for Pittsburgh. A homer by Spencer Horwitz in the top of the inning. Put the Pirates on the board, and they hand this 1-0 lead to the opener, Mason Montgomery. Left-hander who was used in relief last night. Starting the game today, Ronald Acuna takes a called strike. Nothing and two. Here's the leather around the lefty Montgomery. It'll be Spencer Horwitz at first base. Nick Gonzalez at second. Jared Triolo, the shortstop. Tyler Callahan at third base. 0-2 pitch on the way. And Acuna strikes it foul up into the third level along the first baseline. In left field, it's Brian Reynolds. Center fielder is Jake Mangum. Right fielder, Ryan O'Hearn. Catcher, Henry Davis. And on the mound, the lefty Mason Montgomery from Leander, Texas. 25 years old. 0-2 pitch, misses high. They list him at 6'2", 205. And this is his 26th appearance of the season, his fourth start. Pitched one inning of relief yesterday. Ball and two strikes, and here it is to Ronald. Check swing, did not go. Two balls, two strikes. So for the little time Montgomery's going to be out there, what are these Braves hitters going to see from him?
1: That's big-time fastball. You know, 98.3 average, so we're going to see it up to 100. It's got a lot of ride to it as well.
0: 2-2. And Acuna sends it foul, arcing its way into the seats down the first base line.
1: And that's all Ronald's seen. 64% of the time, Montgomery's featuring that heater. Also has a curveball and a slider, an occasional changeup. I'd be surprised if he saw one. It's really just, you got to be on time for that fastball.
0: Two balls, two strikes, 1-0 Pirates, bottom of the first inning. Pitch to Acuna, taken for a called third strike. Good curveball. He goes down looking. Speaking of strikeouts that Bryce Elder had of Ryan O'Hearn to end the top of the first inning was our Gas South bringing the heat strikeout. And just like Bryce Elder, Gas South is bringing the heat with no deposits, no hidden fees, and simple natural gas rates. One down for Mauricio Dubon. This lefty Montgomery brings it. There's a ball high. They've got Bubba Chandler tossing in the bullpen. Now, up until today, they had told us Chandler was going to start the game for the Pirates today, but they changed their minds this morning. And using the opener, Montgomery, and expecting Chandler at some point, maybe the second inning or midway through the second. There's a ball inside. Guess it depends on what the Braves do here in the first inning, because you could see a situation where they use Montgomery all the way through Dominic Smith in the order. Mm-hmm. Two balls, no strikes. Here it is to Dubon. Takes the ball high. Three balls, no strikes on Mauricio.
1: And we'll talk more about Chandler when he's pitching, but he's really struggled in the first inning this season. 6.75 ERA in the first frame, really just getting off to slow starts.
0: 3-0, he takes ball four. One out walk to Mauricio Dubon. He's aboard. That brings Matt Olson to the plate, and he's a Georgia native, so he's got the nerves and all that, I'm sure.
1: Yeah, he did get to start here last September, but he was pitching a little bit better at that time, so I'm sure he does have some nerves. He's really struggling with his command. So I actually like this move of starting Montgomery for, you know, root for him a little bit every day but today as a Georgian.
0: Pitch on the way to Matt Olson. And Matt with a high fly ball to left, going back Reynolds, backpedaling to the edge of the warning track. He's under it, and he has it for the out, two down. That's a big out for Montgomery. The last time Montgomery started a game was May 14th against the Rockies. Pitched a scoreless inning. In fact, in the three previous times he's been used as an opener, three scoreless innings. And he's making his 92nd Major League appearance, 2-4 with a 4.93 ERA. It's his third season in the big leagues between the Rays and the Pirates. He was traded to the Pirates this past December in the same deal that brought along Brandon Lau and Jake Mangum to Pittsburgh. That was a three-way trade between the Rays, the Pirates, and the Astros. Two down for Ozzie Albies, 1-0 Pirates in the bottom of the first inning. Ozzie swinging it from the right side. First pitch pounded deep down the left field line of the corner, and a fair ball rattling the wall to third base Dubon. He holds there, diving into second base is Ozzie. It rolls away from the second baseman Gonzalez, but Dubon keeps it in park. It's a double by Ozzie Albies. Hopefully he's all right down there. He's a little bit shaken up as he's on all fours. Went into second base hard, I think collided with Nick Gonzalez. Hopefully Ozzie just needs to catch his breath and didn't get his bell rung too hard right there. Well, he turned on that thing. That was a streak of lightning down the left field line. And the Braves have him at second and third with two down.
1: And it's a good thing I'm not coaching third base. I would have sent Dubon on that overthrow, and he would have been dead meat. I'm up here coaching with my hands. Can't help it.
0: It's the second game you've coached today, right?
1: Well, I'm the scorekeeper of that team. There's like nine coaches on my son's baseball team.
0: So you're just in the way, basically.
1: Yeah, pretty much.
0: Here's Dominic Smith. First pitch to Dominic, and there's a ball outside. Chance to at least tie the game right here. Braves had some clutch two-out hits yesterday. Even had one big one in the first inning from Austin Riley. 1-0 pitch, strike on the outside corner. 1-1 on Dominic Smith. Dominic had a nice game yesterday. He went 3-for-4, a two-run homer, two singles, drove in two runs, scored a run. And he can drive in two runs right here. RBI's 29 and 30 out there for him with a base hit. 1-1, had a notion, laid off the slider.
1: So if you notice, Matt Olson and Ozzie Albies both jumped on the first fastball they saw from Montgomery. And we talked about he's got similar limited arsenal. And the Braves have that fancy pitching machine that can just fire you tailor-made pitches. I would bet those guys were working on that.
0: 2-1 in for a called strike, 2-2.
1: So you set the machine, shows a video of Montgomery pitching, and you can just have repeated four-seamers thrown to you right before the game. And if you're facing a normal starter, he's got five different pitches. Montgomery's got really one pitch and then a couple breaking balls. So, you know, that's why those two guys jumped on the first fastball they saw.
0: See if Dominic can find something to jump on right here. 2-2. Swung on, chopped off the plate, fouled on the left field line. Folks, today's Kids Club member of the game is Asher Rudolph from Atlanta. Asher is 7 years old. His favorite player is Ronald Acuna Jr. And his favorite part about going to Braves games is being able to run the bases after the game. Congratulations to Asher, today's Kids Club members of the game. Two balls and two strikes. Pitch on the way, low and outside. Laid off a slider, and the count runs full. Mason Montgomery, left-hander out of Texas Tech. He was drafted out of high school by the White Sox, but didn't sign. Went to Lubbock. Pitched for the Red Raiders for a few seasons. Left-on-left matchup. 3-2 pitch. Swung on, sent foul. Marking its way into the seats along the third baseline. Montgomery's father played collegiately at Howard Payne University. That's there in Texas, D3. Three balls and two strikes on Dominic Smith. Runners take their leads at second and third. 3-2, missed by a whisker, and they're loaded. That'll load the bases for Austin Riley. And for Austin, this has got to feel like the same situation he had a day ago. He came to the plate in the first inning yesterday, two down, and was able to drive in a run with a double. And a double right here certainly would be sweet for the Braves. Riley faced Montgomery in the eighth inning last night, flied out to left. First pitch he sees is low, laid off a first pitch changeup. Inning has gone strikeout, walk, fly out, double, and another walk. 1-0 pitch. Swung on and sent foul. That hopped right over the runner at third base, Mauricio Dubon, and on down the left field line. 1-0 Pirates. That could change with a crack of the bat right here. And for Austin, it's been a good series. 3-for-7. A couple of doubles in the series. 1-1. Strike. Good changeup. That somehow found the zone. Came kind of up and in. 1-2 on Riley. Bases loaded. Here it comes. Swung on, missed. Got him with a fastball at 99. And the Braves leave him loaded. No runs, one hit, no errors, three left. We go to the top of the second. 1-0 Pirates.
2: Call

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4: Hope you're having a great Sunday. It's really good to be with you here in the Atlanta Braves Radio Network alongside Darren O'Day and our producer-engineer Jonathan Chadwick. Ben Ingram here with you. Pirates leading the Braves 1-0. They got a homer in the top of the first inning from Spencer Horwitz. After that, Elder sat him down in order, now facing former teammate Marcell Ozuna. There's a call strike on Ozuna. Ozuna with five homers this season. For his career, he's belted 301 home runs. 0-1 pitch, big wave and a miss. Slider makes it nothing and two. Ozuna's 300th homer came this season last month as he took Robbie Ray deep. Definitely a milestone for Marcell. Otulo at outside, 1-2. He's got some power, doesn't he?
5: He does.
4: Always has. Elder's 1-2 pitch. Chop fouled on the third baseline. I remember a conversation I had with Marcell a couple of years ago. And I asked him, at what point in your life, when in your career, did you know that you were going to be a power hitter? A guy who could, you know, hit 25 or more homers, 30 more homers. There's a 1-2 pitch on the way. And he takes a called third strike, good sinker. Painted the outside corner, strikeout number two for Elder. But finishing that thought, Marcell told me, it was probably in high A. Mm-hmm. He was in A ball in the Florida State League, and he told me that he learned how to hit the Nike. And I said, hit the Nike? He said, yeah, with my swing path looks like the swoosh, the Nike logo. And he called it hitting the Nike. And that's when he knew he had a power stroke. Pitch on the way to Callahan, that'll be swung on and missed, and that's a stroke that he's had his entire career, and it's led him to 300 plus homers in the big leagues,
5: and a smart hitter too. I used to hate facing him.
4: One to Callahan, fouled off into the seats along the third baseline.
5: He was one of those guys that always had a plan coming to the plate, and you know, you could throw a good pitch in a good spot, but if he's looking for it, he's going to hit it hard. And as a pitcher, you just don't know what his approach is that at bat, so you have to try to figure it out as the at-bat goes on.
4: 0-2 from Elder. Fouled back, lost his helmet on that swing. Still nothing in two.
5: And that's a hard way to hit. Manny Ramirez was the best at it. Manny, people would be up in arms about him watching three pitches go by and walk back to the dugout, but if he wasn't looking for that pitch, he was disciplined enough to not swing at it.
4: 0-2 pulled deep but foul into the seats of the second deck down the right field line.
5: So Manny, Miguel Cabrera is another guy I thought hit like that. And Marcell is there, similar level, where you just had to figure out what they were trying to hit that at bat.
4: 0-2 and a fly ball to right, coming in Ronald Acuna, still coming in. Slows at the last second, makes the catch, then glove flips to Ozzy, who's 10 feet away. Two down here in the inning. Folks, the original Louisiana hot sauce keeps the flavor bases loaded with three simple ingredients, peppers, vinegar, and salt. That's it. And flavor that always hits is exactly why the original Louisiana hot sauce is the official hot sauce of the Atlanta Braves. That's Louisiana Hot, Bayou Sub. 1-0 Pirates, top of the second. Two down for Jake Mangum, an He'll line one right out to short, caught chest high by Jorge Mateo, and it's a 1-2-3 top of the second, put together by Bryce Elder. We go to the bottom of the second inning, 1-0 Pirates.
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0: we're heading into the bottom of the second inning. Pirates lead the Braves 1-0. As expected, Mason Montgomery, the Pirates opener. Short day for him. Just one inning pitched, one hit, two walks, two strikeouts. Worked out of a bases loaded jam by striking out Austin Riley. On to be the bulk pitcher, the air quote starting pitcher, right-hander Bubba Chandler.
1: There to greet him, Mike Yastrzemski. First pitch to Yaz, fouled back. Quickly, let's pause 10 seconds for Station ID on the Braves Radio Network.
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1: Nothing in one on Yastrzemski. Strike on the outside corner, barking it out. Quinn Walcott behind the plate. So you go from the left-handed opener in Montgomery to the right-hander bulk guy in Bubba Chandler. 0-2 pitch and a towering fly ball to shallow right center. And a trio of Pirates in the neighborhood. Making the grab is Nick Gonzalez, the second baseman in shallow right center, and one down. This is the Toyota Stolen Base Challenge inning. If the Braves steal a base, our contestant Carolyn Wampler will win $200 in free marathon gas cards. 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So what does it look like for Chandler here for these Braves hitters?
0: Oh, this is a big-time fastball. You know, Chandler, one of the hardest throwers in the game, averaging 98.5 miles an hour with his fastball.
1: That'll be fouled back. Showed him a fastball there, 97 versus Jorge Mateo.
0: And his most used off-speed pitch is his changeup. He's got a good one. He showed one there to Yaz for a called strike. Also, three different breaking balls, the slider, the sweeper, and the curveball.
1: Georgia boy deals the 0-1, misses high.
0: Yeah, he throws absolute cheese, but he has had a problem with walks. Any pitcher with 50 or more innings, he has the highest walk rate in the major leagues. So too many free passes.
1: 1-0 Pirates, bottom of the second. 1-1 pitch, fouled back, one ball, two strikes.
0: When you sit here and watch him and see how hard he's throwing, you can understand how he might be a little bit wild. You know, that's... You become a big prospect, you get paid a lot of money by throwing hard, and sometimes that requires maximum effort.
1: 1-2 to Mateo. Fouled straight back into the screen. Still 1-2. Well, Chandler, in high school at North Oconee High School, not only a great baseball player, he was a star quarterback. And there were multiple Division I schools who were recruiting him as a quarterback. But he took the baseball route. Really good arm. He wasn't the only good arm at his high school. Here's the 1-2 pitch on the way to Jorge Mateo. Mateo fouls it straight back. When he was in high school, he was teammates with Kamar Rocker. I mean, can you imagine being a sophomore in high school and you're facing those two guys back to back? No, thank you.
0: Mid to upper 90s in high school.
1: 1-2 pitch. And Mateo sends it foul. How about his motion to the plate? Pretty high leg kick and kind of leans way back a little bit further than you're used to seeing.
0: He does. And there's many different ways to produce enough force to throw as hard as he does. But that is a distinct way to pitch.
1: One nothing Pirates here in the second. Base is empty, one down on the 1-2 pitch. All the way to the backstop. Missed with a sweeper that didn't do a whole lot of sweeping.
0: So I mentioned in the first inning, I understand why they started Montgomery, because we talked all the time about how much pressure the Braves, top of the Braves lineup, applies to starting pitchers before you've gotten in your groove and really figured out what you have that day.
1: 2-2 pitch. Check swing. Didn't go. And that's called a ball. They appeal just for good measure. Edwin Jimenez confirms that he didn't go. And a 3-2 count.
0: And with his control problems and how good the top of that Braves lineup is, try to get him into the back half of this Braves lineup, maybe a little bit softer landing than he might have had in the first inning.
1: 3-2 pitch. Mateo fouls it back. Good battle here. Been a good last couple of weeks for Mateo. Had a really good road trip before this homestand when we went to Boston and Cincinnati. Hit some big homers for the Braves. He's hit four homers this season, 301 average. Trying to get the best of Bubba Chandler here. 3-2. Swung on, fouled off again into the seats down the first base line. You know, every so often, you'll get the, I think the best example of this is Bo Jackson. You'll get a player who's so good at a particular level, and there's all sorts of amazing stories and some even urban legends about the player. There's some really amazing stories about Chandler when he was in high school that just blow you away. Here's a 3-2 pitch. Mateo fouls it off again. Mentioned he was a terrific baseball player. That's obvious. He was a standout quarterback on the football team. There are people who have said he was the best basketball player at the school. But they also say that he can be pretty good left-handed as well as right-handed. They say he could throw a football left-handed 50 yards.
0: Wow.
1: He's a right-handed pitcher, folks. There's the 3-2 pitch on the way. Mateo pops it up on the infield. Now towards foul ground goes Davis. He'll be caught off by Horwitz. And in between the dugout and the first base line, the first baseman makes the catch and two down. But there's a story about Bubba Chandler pitching in high school where he decided one inning he was going to pitch left-handed. And he did. And pitched a scoreless inning.
0: Wow.
1: Can you imagine?
0: No. And he even hit some in professional baseball at the lowest level in the rookie league. They let him hit because he was such a good hitter in high school. They thought, hey, let's try it out.
1: So this guy did it all. Sandy Leon takes a ball high and outside. 1-0 Pirates. We're in the bottom of the second. Leon 0-for-4 in the series. One oh pitch. Leon sends it foul. Looking kind of bleak for our contestant, Caroline Wampler, in the Toyota Stolen Base Challenge inning. With two down and Leon up to the plate. But I tell you, Caroline, if Sandy gets on base, I'll double right out of my own pocket what you're going to be paid. I'd pay to see that. Sandy's got to get on first.
0: Sandy's got to steal the base then.
1: Right.
0: Okay.
1: There's a 1-1 pitch. Leon smokes it in the right field, down for a base hit. That's his first hit in what feels like forever for him, I'm sure.
0: Hang on. This is getting interesting. How much is the pot?
1: $200.
0: Oh, okay.
1: It's $200 in free marathon gas cards.
0: You're good for that.
1: I'll double it for Caroline if Sandy steals a base.
0: I'm pulling for you, Caroline.
1: Sandy Leon in his career has one stolen base in 14 years. There's a high fly ball to right. Ryan O'Hearn looking up into the cloudy sky. Right fielder is under it, makes the catch, and there's out number three. Unfortunately, no winner in the Toyota Stolen Base Challenge inning, but Caroline Wampler, thanks for playing. We go to the top of the third, 1-0 Pirates.
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0: Two innings down, we go to the top of the third inning. It's a 1-0 lead for the Pirates. Alongside Darren O'Day and our producer-engineer Jonathan Chadwick, Ben Ingram here with you. Folks, get Wi-Fi so reliable it never gets caught looking at one price for the next 5 years. And same-day Wi-Fi, Xfinity, imagine that. Bryce Elder, six in a row, sat down since allowing the home run to Spencer Horwitz. Here's Jared Triolo. First pitch he sees. His ball a little bit low and outside. Jared Triolo, Gold Glover. 229 average. They've got him at shortstop today. He can play all over the place, though. Here's a 1-0 pitch. A little bit low and outside with a sinker. Two balls, no strikes. Elder at 33 pitches. Here's number 34. And the 2-0 sent foul into the seats along the right field line. We saw Spencer Horwitz hit a homer in the top of the first inning, his eighth of the year. He's been the only man to reach for the Pirates. Meanwhile, the Braves have had multiple men on base but have not developed a run yet. 2-1 over for a strike, 2-2.
1: Boy, that's a beautiful sinker down and away by Bryce Elder. And if Quinn Wolcott keeps giving him that pitch, Bryce is going to really enjoy that real estate.
0: Tried a slider low and away, and that's laid off of. 3-2.
1: Ryan O'Hearn used the ABS challenge to end the first inning, so the Pirates have to be a little bit more reserved with their second.
0: 3-2 pitch. Boy, where was that? That'll be challenged by Leon. They say ball four. I mean, it looked right down the middle. Let's see if Sandy got it right. Verdict on the ABS is that is a ball. Okay. Missed outside, they're saying, by almost a half inch. So the Braves lose a challenge. They have one left. There's a leadoff walk. And here comes Henry Davis. Davis is just a 142 hitter, but he's had a bit of a power surge here lately. Elder's first pitch to him is low. For Davis, he had totaled just two home runs in his first 35 games of the season, but here in his last eight games, he's belted three, including one in Houston that helped him win a game down there in the previous series they played in before coming to Atlanta. One-oh pitch, and he misses low. Henry Davis, former first overall pick of the Pirates in 2021 out of the University of Louisville. 2-0 pitch to him, a little bit low and outside, 3-0.
1: Yeah, Elder's ground ball percentage has come down a little bit this year because he's using the four-seamer and the cutter more. Those create more air outs. Now, he's down about 4.5% from last year when he relied exclusively on that sinker, but he's still one of the best in the league at getting a ground ball when he needs one.
0: His 3-0 pitch. There's a strike. Got a battle back here. Elder doesn't like that baseball. He throws it aside. That's the second or third one he's tossed aside today. Little tug of the cap. Now plants his foot on the first base side of the rubber. Jared Triolo takes a lead at first base. Pirates leading 1-0. 3-1 pitch, and he lost him. So he has walked the 8 and 9 hitters here in the top of the third inning. Comes Jeremy Hefner, Braves pitching coach. Just didn't seem all that comfortable. Threw a few balls aside and then just wasn't locating all that well.
1: Yeah, he's fighting his mechanics a little bit, I would imagine. You know, Bryce is so good. He usually repeats his mechanics so well that he's in and around the strike zone. You know, he did struggle with walks a little bit in early May. He had games of 3 and 4 walks, but here recently he's been doing much better. 0 or 1 walks in his last 5 starts. So surprising to see, as you mentioned, him walk the 8 and 9 hitters.
0: Yeah, surprising to see for him, for sure. And then on top of that, after going 6 up and 6 down, and then back-to-back walks of the 8 and 9 hitters, just uncharacteristic.
1: And to create this situation where now you have to face Spencer Horwitz with 2 runners on, the guy that has the only hit of the game off of you, which was a home run.
0: Tell you what, man, it is never easy in the big leagues, as you know. That homer by Horwitz is 8th of the season back in the first inning. Elder back to work. First pitch fouled back into the screen. 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A little bit off the plate with a cutter. Count level, 1-1. Game on base streak for Horwitz after that homer in the first inning. 1-1 pitch. Fouled back. Down to our left, 1-2.
1: A couple cutters this at bat. That's a new pitch for Bryce. Using it very effectively up in the zone, up on Horwitz's hands. Lefty's hitting only 138 against that pitch this season. Pretty good for a new pitch.
0: In search of his third strikeout. A little bit low and outside with a changeup. Count even, 2-2. By the way, they're underway in Philadelphia. White Sox leading the Phillies 2-1 in the top of the second. Braves enter the action today with a 9.5-game lead on the Phillies. Check some other scores we get a little bit later in our game. 1-0 Pittsburgh, our score here. 2-2, softly tapped up the third baseline on a swinging bunt. Elder has just let that go, and it stops on the dirt on the fair side of the chalk, about a quarter of the way down the third baseline. That's bad luck right there. So 2 walks and a swinging bunt, and they're loaded.
1: Couldn't have bunted that any better. And Bryce has actually thrown a couple of those balls away this year, where he has to go to his right towards third base and make a miracle throw to first. So, you know, not great, but not the worst thing that could have happened.
0: So now loaded for Nick Gonzalez. No one out. And Gonzalez ground ball to short. Mateo to Ozzy to Matt. Double play. A run scores, but a good trade-off for the Braves, getting the 2 outs for the price of the run. And it's now 2-0 Pittsburgh. Taylor-made right there.
1: Yeah, you'll take that all day. 2 outs for a run in that situation. Beautiful slider down and away to the right-handed hitter. Gonzalez tried to pull it, and when that happens, you hit a weak ground ball to your pull side.
0: So now runner at third, 2 down for Brian Reynolds. 0-1 with a ground out to second base. It's 2-0 Pirates. Elder back to work. A little bit low and outside with a first pitch slider. Mateo was perfectly in line with that. Hit it right to him. So very good defensive placement. 1-0 to Reynolds. Pulled out towards first and foul down the right field line. 1-1.
1: If you can keep this lead to 2 runs here, getting this last out, you feel good about it. The Braves lead the league with 22 comeback wins. So you're never out of it with the kind of offensive production the Braves can muster.
0: Davis, the runner at third base. 1-1 pitch, high and outside, 2-2. It'd be kind of a boost if you can get through it, giving up just the one tally.
1: Yeah.
0: Braves in the bottom of the third will have 2-3-4 coming up. Dubon, Olsen, and Albies. Elder's 2-1 pitch, swung on, miss at a cutter. This bearded right-hander out of the University of Texas. Trying to get one more strike. Put away Reynolds and the Pirates here in the third inning. Reynolds, the switch hitter, stepped out. Now digs back in. He's a 265 hitter. Really good contact hitter. Sees it really well. 6th most walks in the league. And 3rd in the National League in on-base percentage. Boy, just missed. This will be challenged by Sandy Leon.
1: That was a beautiful pitch.
0: I don't know what Quinn Walcott's looking at. Let's see if he's right or not. That looked perfect to me. That is a strike. And Reynolds will not reach here. That'll end the inning. Outstanding pitch by Elder to strike out Reynolds and get through the jam. It gives up the 1 run. We go to the bottom of the 3rd inning. 2-0 Pirates. Atlanta sports fans, it's Ben Ingram. 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

0: 2-0 Pirates here at Truist Park. We go to the bottom of the third inning. Mauricio Dubon leads off versus Bubba Chandler. First pitch called strike. You see Mauricio do that so often where that first pitch is coming in. He just backs up off the plate, out of the way. Getting a look at it. 0-1 from the righty. Fouled back into the net. Nothing in two. It's been a good homestand for the Braves. They've played five games thus far. This is the sixth and final game of the homestand. Now the Braves have gone 4-1 in the previous five. They've outscored their opponents 25-19 in the first five games. Oh, two pitches high. And in the four games the Braves have won, they've allowed exactly three runs in all of them. Trailing 2-0 today. Chandler's 1-2. Missed high, two balls, two strikes. Of course, the Braves going for a sweep today, so they've already won this series. This is the 21st series the Braves have played this season. They have won 18 of the first 21. Two losses, one split. And to put that into perspective, last season the Braves only won 21 series the entire year. 2-2. Up and in, 3-2. So what I'm telling you is, you could have more series wins before July this year than you had all of last season.
1: It's hard to believe.
0: On pace for 109 wins right now. 96 game left to be played after today.
1: Yeah, I mean, they could lose every game for the next 3 weeks and still be above 500. And I hope that doesn't happen, but that just just shows you how good they've been.
0: 3-2 to Dubon. Pulled hard but fouled on the left field line. That jets its way into the seats deep down the left field line. Bounces around before somebody finally picks it up for a souvenir. Braves have gone 21-11 at home this year. 23-10 on the road. Again the 3-2, and there's a called third strike. Now Quinn Walcott, that looked further off the plate than the final pitch to Reynolds in the third inning. Maybe he's going to get a little bit more aggressive calling those pitches now because he's had a keyhole strike zone, in my opinion, here in the first few innings.
1: Yeah, that pitch, the inning from Elder, was just a beautiful. You should hang it in the lube. It was a beautiful pitch.
0: Matt Olson takes the ball low.
1: High degree of difficulty to a really good hitter with a runner at third base. And Sandy Leon set up right on the black inside to the lefty, and he put it right in Sandy's glove. And you need to call that a strike.
0: Yes. 2-0 Pirates. 1-0 pitch swung on a miss by Olson. 98 with that fastball from Chandler. We'll see the Pirates again in a little over a month. We'll go to Pittsburgh in that road trip right before the All-Star break. There's a 1-1 pitch on the way. And Olson clocks it out to center. Coming in Mangum. He's there. Drifting right, makes the catch. Two down here in the third inning. Yeah, that next time we see the Pirates, it'll be a road trip to Pittsburgh, followed by a series in St. Louis. And for the second straight year, we'll finish the first half in St. Louis. Jay, Chad and I were talking about this the other day. I feel like there's always a Pittsburgh-St. Louis road trip, or they're always paired together.
1: Seems like it.
0: As the Albies takes a called strike, and that's probably the trip where we all get our best sleep on the road the whole year.
1: Yeah, I mean, I would go on that one, but I have a doctor's appointment I've already scheduled.
0: I'm sure.
1: I can't go.
0: Here's the 0-1 pitch. There's a ball outside.
1: Yeah, we all have our cities we enjoy going to and where you look forward to getting out of the hotel and walking around and meeting the locals, seeing the sights, and those, unfortunately, aren't two of them for me.
0: They don't do it for you, huh? 1-1 is outside, 2-1. Have you ever been up inside the arch in St. Louis?
1: I have not.
0: Would you?
1: I'm good.
0: Okay.
1: I don't.
0: You're not afraid of heights, though, are you?
1: I am.
0: You are? Okay. There's the 2-1 pitch. There's a ball high.
1: I mean, it's not debilitating. We talked about this the other day when we talked about Glen Allen Hill having the nightmare about the spiders.
0: Right.
1: And I actually thought about my answer. My answer was heights for my biggest fear. Now it's ticks. I got a weird thing with ticks now.
0: Because they can be on you and you don't know it for a few days. 3-1 foul back by Ozzie.
1: And I'm outside. If I'm not working, I'm outside all day, every day. So I come in every day and check myself.
0: Yeah.
1: Make my kids do it.
0: I think you should have J-Chad check you before you come in here every day.
1: That's a great idea.
0: 2-0 in favor of the Pirates in the bottom of the third. Chandler brings it, and Ozzie cracks it down the right field line. Foul. Still a 3-2 count on Ozzie Albies. Marlins are at home today versus the Rays. Rays have an early 1-0 lead through three innings in Miami. A glance at the out-of-town scoreboard delivered to you by Saia, the official freight carrier of the Atlanta Braves. Again, the 3-2 pitch. And Ozzie chases and misses a fastball away. Well, he's got some mustard on that heater. 98 with that fastball, and it's a 1-2-3 bottom of the third. We roll into the top of the fourth inning, 2-0 Pirates.
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0: Three innings down, we go to the top of the fourth inning. It's a 2-0 lead for the Pirates here in the top of the fourth. Ryan O'Hearn, Marcelo Zuna, and Tyler Callahan due up for the Pirates here in the top of the fourth inning. And it's the Tidal Wave Auto Spy inning. 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And if the Braves pitch a scoreless fourth inning today, here's a 1-0 pitch. 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One down to the top of the fourth inning. It's a very, very light rain starting to fall. One down for Ozuna. Takes ball inside. One ball and no strikes. As I mentioned, it's just been a ceiling of gray clouds across Atlanta all morning and into the afternoon. 1-0 to Ozuna. Called strike, 1-1. Lights on here at the ballpark. With the cloud cover as far as the eye can see from where we are in the home radio booth here at Truist Park. Here's a 1-1 pitch. Called strike again on Marcel. Sinker over, 1-2. Throw some shade today, but hopefully no more rain than what we're seeing with this very light little shower. 1-2 and a bouncer to third base. Taken on the second hop. Friendly hop there for Riley. Sends it over. It's a bad throw. Gets by Olsen, goes to the sidewall, caroms out into shallow right field, down to second base for Ozuna. That must have had some cutting action on it, because typically Matt would come off the base to keep it from going to the sidewall, and he kept a toe. I guess he thought he could get there, and it just continued to spin away from him. That'll be a two-base error.
1: Yeah, a little lazy there. Riley, knowing Ozuna's not running hard and isn't fast anyways, had too much time, and sometimes when that happens, you can get a little lazy with your mechanics. And Matt's over there expecting a good throw like he usually gets from Austin, and just compounding errors there.
0: So now Ozuna down at second, one out for Tyler Callahan.

0: Ozuna and Acuna jawing with each other, both smiling, having a good time with each other. Two down for Jake Mangum. He's their center fielder today rather than O'Neill Cruz. 2-0 lead for the Pirates in the top of the fourth. Mangum takes a ball high. They told us before the game that Cruz is banged up with his hand. He was favoring his hand yesterday in one of his trips to the plate, but he hurt his hand sliding into home yesterday. That was that play at the plate where the Braves got him out. Mangum pops it up. Austin Riley to his left, calling off Mateo, and this will be Riley's ball. Makes a two-handed catch in between second and third, and the error doesn't harm Elder. No runs, no hits, one error, and a man left on base. We're off to the bottom of the fourth inning, 2-0 Pirates.
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4: 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And the accounts and descriptions of this game may not be disseminated without the express written consent of the Atlanta Braves.

0: 2-0 Pirates. Dominic Smith leads off with the Braves in the bottom of the fourth inning. Dominic swings and misses of the first pitch. That top of the fourth was a clean top of the fourth inning. 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There's a called strike on Dominic. He's not a big fan of that call. Both of these teams have lost an ABS challenge. They're both down to one for the remainder of the game. Braves have won a few of them. Smith request time. Backs out of there. A couple of very light practice swings. And now digging back into the left-hand batter's box. 2-0 Pirates. Chandler's 0-2. Low and inside. One ball, two strikes. One-two pitch. Just a little bit low with a changeup. Of course, for Chandler, mentioned that he is out of North Oconee High School, about an hour or so from here in Georgia. Maybe a little bit more if you consider the traffic, which you always have to do here in Atlanta. There's the 2-2 pitch on the way to Dominic Smith. And he'll lunge and miss that time at a changeup low and outside. Third strikeout for Chandler, but he's got lots of friends and family here. Immediate family here. Don't you know they love when he plays the Braves here at Truist Park? One out for Austin Riley. Austin takes a fastball inside. One ball, no strikes. These Pirates head home after this game and will face the Dodgers. 1-0 pitch. Austin pops it up to shallow right. Coming in O'Hearn, still coming in. And now in medium depth right field makes the catch. Two down in the inning.
1: Boy, they got a tough stretch here.

0: Atlanta and LA back to back.
1: Yes.
0: O'Neal Cruz is banged up. Brandon Lau smoked a ball off his right kneecap yesterday. Had to be helped off the field. Those are two of their best players, so they're going to have to find some offense somewhere.
1: There's a called strike. Well, we're going to miss a great showdown by one day because the Pirates are sending Skeens to the mound in Game 1 versus the Dodgers. Ohtani goes Game 2 for the Dodgers. That would have been fun, a Skeens-Ohtani matchup. There's a ball high. Ohtani hit a home run last night versus the Angels. And for everything he's been at the plate, what you expect him to be, he's probably been even better on the mound. He's got a sub-1 ERA and 6 wins this year. 1-1 in the air to center. Jake Mangum going to drift back, still drifting at the track. And makes the catch to get Yastrzemski. So the Braves go down 1-2-3. That's now 7 in a row sat down by Chandler. We're off to the top of the fifth inning, 2-0 Pirates.
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0: Still 2-0 Pirates as we enter the top of the fifth inning alongside Darren O'Day and our producer-engineer Jonathan Chadwick. Ben Ingram here with you. Hope you're having a good Sunday. Nice, relaxing afternoon and hopefully a Braves comeback for you today. Trailing 2-0 here is Jared Triolo leading it off. Ball high, one ball and no strikes. Triolo, Davis, and Horwitz. Those first two batters both walked to lead off the third inning. Ball inside, two balls, no strikes. Triolo scored in the third inning. He's the man who came in when Nick Gonzalez hit into the 6-4-3 double play. That's the last time the Pirates scored. Here's the 2-0 pitch. Elder misses low. Three balls, no strikes. Certainly doesn't want to repeat here what happened back in the third inning. They eventually loaded the bases with no one out. Elder's 3-0. There's a strike. Pops the mitt with a sinker. Takes off his cap. Mops his forehead with his right sleeve, then cap back on. Elder fans the glove in front of his face. Wind up in the 3-1 pitch. Ground ball out to short. Mateo wraps it in leather. Throws over to first base. One down. Northside Hospital Cancer Institute, one of the nation's leading and largest cancer programs. Northside is built to beat cancer. Already had some of you check in via Twitter today. Some of you at the beach today, tuning into the Braves. Maybe poolside or at the lake or doing some yard work. Wherever you are on this Sunday, it's great to have you with us. One down for Henry Davis. And Davis hits a high fly ball to right. Ronald Acuna going to go back, still back. And now circles off the route. Right there at the edge of the warning track has it for the out, two down. If you weren't working today, what would you be doing?
1: I'd like to be at the pool with the kids. I think that's... My house is just like an amusement park for little kids. So it's just bands of roving kids coming by on their scooters or their bikes. And
0: so your house is that house in the neighborhood.
1: It has become that, yes. And so I'd be trying to keep track of who's in and who's out and keep them from breaking too much.
0: Two down for Spencer Horwitz. Elder brings it. There's a ball outside. Was that intentional for your house to be that house? Or it just kind of developed?
1: Yeah, we moved to a new house and hoped that that would happen, and we love having kids over.
0: 1-0 high and outside.
1: We just got to teach these kids to clean up after themselves, you know?
0: Good luck with that.
1: Yeah.
0: You can't even do that for yourself.
1: That's
0: what
1: a good
0: are you
1: point.
0: Talking about?
1: That's a very good point.
0: What a hypocrite. It's a 2-0 pitch. There's a call strike on Horwitz, 2-1. You know, between your workstation and Nick Green's, I know mine's, you know, not tip-top, but... I feel good compared to the two of you.
1: You should.
0: 2-1, swung on, missed 2-2.
1: Yeah, organization isn't my strong suit. I'll say that. We've established that whenever Jay Chad walks into my hotel room, he instantly starts feeling nauseous and anxious and can't take the clutter.
0: He judges you.
1: He does.
0: Two balls and two strikes on Horwitz. Elder. Trying to get a three-up, three-down inning. Believe he's got one coming. There's a fly ball lazily at the right field. Ronald Acuna coming in. He's there. He's got it for the out. It's a 1-2-3, top of the fifth. That was tidy. We go to the bottom of the fifth inning. 2-0 Pirates.
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0: 2-0 Pirates, bottom of the fifth. Mateo, Leon, and Acuna facing Chandler here in the bottom of the fifth inning. Only two hits for the Braves today. They've been held scoreless. And Mateo takes a first pitch strike. Mateo has popped out to first base. This is his first start in this series. Slightly open stance on the right-hand batter's box. 0-1 pitch and a ground ball hit sharply to short. Taken on three outs by Triolo, and the Gold Glover zips it over just in time for the out, one down. I've got Triolo at shortstop. He's been there this entire series. Connor Griffin, their 20-year-old up-and-comer, has been playing shortstop. But he's had a little flexor issue in the elbow, and they're hoping that he could be available once they get home from this road trip. But missing this series, very talented young player, Connor Griffin. Sandy Leon takes a called strike. Leon with a single in the second inning ended an 0-for-30 stretch. So he was happy to get it. Might want to keep the ball. 0-1 pitch, misses low and inside, 1-1.
1: Yeah, the Braves catchers all together, just one for their last 40. Now 2-for-41. So things are looking up.
0: Yeah, progress. 2-0 Pirates, bottom of the fifth. 37-year-old catcher, switch hitter Sandy Leon. One pitch, check swing, tap foul down there to Tommy Watkins in the third base coach's box. Sandy turned 37 back in March out of Maracaibo, Venezuela. Part of that 2018 Red Sox team that won it all. 14th season in the big leagues. 1-2 pulled foul to the right field line. He's been with the Red Sox, the Nationals, the Guardians, the Braves, the Marlins, the Twins, and the Rangers. Meanwhile, Bubba Chandler at 52 pitches, kicks and deals number 53, pulled foul again. It's the railing of the Braves dugout. Folks, you ever wonder what a home run tastes like? It's a little peppery, it's a little tangy, it's a lot like the original Louisiana hot sauce. The official hot sauce of the Atlanta Braves, it's Louisiana Hot, buy you some. Chandler's 1-2. Leon guides it out towards center, a little poke, in and out, and then back into the glove of Jared Triolo. He just robbed Leon. He was going back, trying to, almost like catching a fader out on a football field, going back into center field, threw the glove up, hit the glove, popped up into the air, and then he caught it as it came back down. It's a juggling act by a Gold Glover, wasn't it?
1: Impressive coordination there to be able to catch that out of the air as you're landing your jump.
0: Ronald Acuna swings and misses, and that swing and miss sent him down to a knee. Sandy's got to be thinking, come on, man, I'm one for my last 31.
1: Come on, man.
0: Let me get a knock. Here's nothing and one now to Ronald Acuna. Ball low and outside, 1-1. 9 in a row sat down by Bubba Chandler. Ball is high, 2 balls and a strike.
1: Yeah, he's been really good. We haven't seen any of the wildness that has nagged him here in his second season in the major leagues. He's been attacking the zone, throwing a lot of strikes with plus stuff. That makes him tough to hit.
0: Righty-righty matchup. 2-1 fouled off. That came off the foot of Ronald. He'll hobble around a little bit. You told me that Bubba, as a nickname, came from his sisters?
1: Yes.
0: They couldn't pronounce brother?
1: I don't know if that's the story, but that makes sense.
0: Yeah, that's typically how it happens with the nickname Bubba.
1: I can't remember his real name. It's a good one.
0: Roy Reuben Chandler.
1: That's it. Roy Reuben. The fourth, right?
0: That would make sense, yeah. It sounds like a number that, or a name that would come with a number like that. 2-2 to Acuna's high. I'm looking at his baseball reference. It says Roy Reuben Chandler.
1: Yeah, he's the fourth.
0: I think Roy's an underrated name, for
1: that's
0: being honest.
1: One.
0: I like that name. But he goes by Bubba. Here's the 3-2 from Bubba Chandler. Acuna swings and misses at a 101 mile an hour fastball. That was up on the top shelf, couldn't reach it. And that wraps up the bottom of the fifth inning. That's now 10 in a row set down by Chandler. We go to the top of the sixth inning, 2-0 Pirates.
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0: Well, nothing happening so far for the Braves, trailing 2-0. We go to the top of the sixth inning. Bryce Elder still out there. He's up to 73 pitches for the game. Nick Gonzalez there to greet him, hit into a double play in the third inning. There's a call strike on Gonzalez, 0-1. Napa is a proud partner of your Atlanta Braves with America's largest network of parts and care. Napa has all the bases covered when it comes to your ride. Ball a little bit low. One ball and one strike on Gonzalez. One pitch. And a ball low, two balls and a strike. Two, three, four for the Pirates in the top of the sixth inning. 2-1 is sent foul. Was that you that I was having the conversation with last year? We were playing the Pirates and we got to the bottom of where the Pirates nickname came from. You remember this conversation?
1: I don't.
0: Here's the 2-2 pitch on the way to Nick Gonzalez. There's a ball low and outside, 3-2. You and I have been talking about actual Pirates during this series.
1: Oh, yeah.
0: And it's a cool name for a team, obviously. It makes sense. It kind of pops, Pittsburgh Pirates. They would go with that nickname, but it was actually given to them kind of in a way that they didn't like early on. 3-2 pitch, got him looking. Beautiful sinker. Gonzalez goes down looking. Strikeout number 4 for Bryce Elder. And one down here in the inning. Originally, the Pirates, they went by a few different nicknames early on in their infancy. They were the Pittsburgh Alleghenies for a while. From 1887 to 1891, they were the Alleghenies. Brian Reynolds takes a ball low. But other teams were accusing them of raiding other lineups and other rosters from other leagues, pirating players. So newspapers started calling them the Pirates in a negative sense. Because they felt like they were unfairly adding to their roster. 1-0 pitch low and inside. You had the National League, you had the American Association at one point. And they were very strong rival organizations. And the Pittsburgh team was raiding rosters from the other league. There's a ground ball out to first base, taken on two hops by Olson. He'll step on the bag, two down. So once they were accused of pirating other players, newspapers and other cities started calling them the Pirates of Pittsburgh for unfairly stealing players from other rosters. And then eventually they just said, oh, you know what, we're going to run with this.
1: Yeah.
0: And in 1891, they officially changed their name to the Pittsburgh Pirates, and they've been the Pirates ever since. Two down for Ryan O'Hearn. Strike call. Now I think their fans wish they were raiding other rosters of more players.
1: That's a good point.
0: They've been a lot better this year, that's for sure. Not a cheap shot this year. They've been a good team. That'll be swung on, missed 0-2. But
1: so you can't steal your players. You got to pay them.
0: Mm-hmm.
1: That's the problem these days.
0: Rain picks up a little bit. 0-2 pitch. O'Hearn takes a ball inside, 1-2.
1: Yeah, Elder has 4 strikeouts today, all those looking and all coming on his sinker. So he's got that pitch in tune.
0: 1-2 misses low.
1: The ball come on his glove side, so into a lefty, away to a righty, and they just see it as a ball. It breaks over for a strike. Beautiful when he can do it.
0: Looking for his third 1-2-3 inning. Pulled foul off the railing of the Braves dugout.
1: That was a slider into O'Hearn. He's got him set up for that sinker if he can execute it.
0: 7 in a row sat down by Elder. 2-2 to O'Hearn. And he busts bat, little lollipop out there to third base, caught by Austin Riley, and it's a 1-2-3 sixth inning. 8 in a row sat down by Elder. Got to get that man some runs. We go to the bottom of the sixth inning, 2-0 Pirates.
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0: 2-3-4 for the Braves in the bottom of the sixth inning. 2-0 our score. Pirates on top. First pitch fouled back by Mauricio Dubon. Rain picks up a little bit more, but we continue to play. And a good number of fans have gone back up the aisles under the overhangs, try to stay dry, but it's not that wet down there. Oh, one fouled off by Dubon. 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
0: The story has been Bubba Chandler to this point. Here's the 0-2 pitch. Dubon a check swing. He did not go. One ball and two strikes. Mason Montgomery, the opener for the Pirates, pitched a scoreless first inning. The Braves had him loaded. And the way that it's looking right now, that's been their best opportunity by far. 1-2 pitch. And Dubon fouls it off. Still a 1-2 count. Braves had him loaded with two down in the first inning and left him loaded. And then we saw Chandler come in as the bulk guy, and he's been terrific. He gave up a two-out single to Sandy Leon. That's been it. He's retired 10 Braves in a row. 1-2 pitch. Check swing. Make it 11 Braves in a row. Dubon did go, and that's confirmed by Edwin Jimenez, first base umpire. So one down in the Georgia Lottery home run jackpot inning. If the Braves homer here in the bottom of the sixth inning, our contestant Doug Guthrie from Loganville, Georgia, will win $1,600. And if you'd like to enter for your chance to win at least $1,000 from the Georgia Lottery, visit 680thefan.com/GA Lottery. Georgia Lottery, today could be the day. Matt Olson receives a strike.
2: 99, top of the zone with 19 inches of vert, meaning it looks even higher than it is.
0: A one fouled off.
2: I mean, if he's controlling his stuff and it's that good, you can see why he's having success here today. That's a big number, right? So that bigger that vert number is, the more it resists sinking, and the hitter has to make an adjustment and swing higher than where he thinks the ball is going to be.
0: And you want to be a big league hitter. Here's the 0-2 pitch. Olson strikes it out towards left field. Coming along, Reynolds makes the catch. Two down in the sixth inning. Honestly, you hear numbers like that, deceptive is an understatement.
2: Yes.
0: I mean, he's been a magician.
2: Yeah, so that spin on the ball stabilizes it, resists the pull of gravity down. When you get those really big numbers like Dylan Lee or Bubba Chandler, it's the hitter has to practice hitting above where he thinks that fastball will be.
0: Two down for Ozzy Albies, and he takes the ball outside. So in other words, you're having to swing in a different place than where your brain is telling you that that ball is supposed to go.
2: Right, because these hitters hit because of all the at-bats they've had, and they know innately.
0: 1-0 swung on, tipped into the mid, 1-1.
2: Just from having taken so many swings, where that fastball is going to end up. But when you get a guy like this that's spinning it like that, and it's resisting the pull of gravity, you have to adjust.
0: Ozzie takes the ball high, two balls and a strike. Two runs, two hits for the Pirates. No runs, two hits for the Braves. Chandler fires. Ozzie pulls it fouled in the right field line. Of the two hits the Braves have, one the single by Leon in the second, the other the two-out double by Ozzie Albies in the first inning. And that's been it. Meanwhile, Reynaldo Lopez throwing in the Braves' bullpen. Chandler's 73rd pitch of the game. Albies chops it foul to the first baseline.
2: The pace Lopez is warming up out there doesn't make me believe, or it makes me believe there's a chance he doesn't start next inning.
0: Two-two pitch. Albies takes the ball outside. They're in the top of the fourth inning in Philadelphia. Phillies have taken the lead on the White Sox 4-3. Two nothing our score here. Braves have been completely hypnotized by Bubba Chandler. Three-two pitch. Ozzie swings and misses at a slider. So that's 13 in a row sat down by Chandler, who is in complete command of this game. We go to the top of the seventh inning, 2-0 Pittsburgh.
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0: top of the seventh, Pirates lead the Braves 2-0. Ronaldo Lopez warms his right arm on the mound, so that means Bryce Elder is finished. Six innings pitched, two hits, two earned runs, two walks, four strikeouts, just 88 pitches. So a low pitch count, but he had a nice outing here today. Ronaldo has pitched in 14 games so far this season, 36 in the third innings. Of course, he was in the rotation for a time. Got roughed up in his last outing against the Blue Jays. One inning, five hits, allowing four earned runs with a walk and a strikeout. Hoping for better luck here today.
1: Facing Marcell Ozuna to lead it off at the top of the seventh. Ozuna's 0 for 2, reached on an error in his last trip to the plate, takes a strike. Braves bullpen tossed four scoreless innings yesterday. And since May 19th, the Braves lead the majors with a 2.19 bullpen ERA. Hopefully Lopez can contribute to that number and drop it a little bit here. There's a ball low and outside, 1-1.
0: Interesting note on this series, all the runs in the series have been scored on the starting pitchers. Both bullpens really strong, scoreless through the first 2.5 games.
1: 1-1, check swing, he went 1-2. It's just a shame the Braves weren't able to get Elder any runs. He was great today. Pretty good line, six innings, two runs, two hits. But no run support and a 2-0 deficit here in the top of the seventh inning. Lopez is 1-2. Huge swing and a miss by Ozuna. Got him with a slider. One away here in the seventh inning. Marlins have tied that game with the Rays. That's a 1-1 game between the Marlins and Rays in the bottom of the sixth inning. Mention that the Phillies have a 4-3 lead on the White Sox in the bottom of the fourth. The Mets are in San Diego. They start up in about an hour. The Nats are about to start their game in the desert against the Diamondbacks. Ball low to Tyler Callahan. We were talking about Callahan yesterday. A little over a year ago, he had a really bad arm injury in this ballpark playing for the Reds. 1-0 misses, two balls, no strikes. In fact, he fractured his left forearm. And yesterday, he was a starter. Got the start at third base for the Pirates. It was his first start since the injury here last May. And back in there today. 2-0 pitch, ball outside. And he also had a hit in that game. Had an RBI double in the fourth inning. Three balls and no strikes as Lopez drops the set. Here's the pitch on the way. There's a strike, 3-1.
0: And that was a gruesome injury as well. Ran into the wall in left field. So if you have a sensitive stomach, don't go look at the highlight.
1: Yeah, that was awful. And you watch a play like that, you hope the guy gets back to a major league field one day. That'll be swung on and missed. Well, he's certainly done that. In fact, he came back to the exact field where the injury took place, had the RBI double. Dennis Santana loosening for the Pirates. Not throwing yet, but doing some stretching exercises. Chasing a miss, struck him out with a fastball. Two down here in the top of the seventh inning. In between innings, it'll be the seventh inning stretch brought to you by the Warrior Alliance. The Warrior Alliance is stepping up to the plate to help warriors navigate to success after military service. Visit thewarrioralliance.org to learn more. Two down for Jake Mangum. Earlier, we were telling you about the young shortstop for the Pirates, Connor Griffin, who's on the IL right now. 20-year-old shortstop. Pitch on the way to Mangum. Mangum bunts, and it goes foul on the third baseline, 0-1. Mangum went to the same high school that Connor Griffin went to, about 10 years apart. They're in Jackson, Mississippi, Flowood specifically. Jackson Prep. They've got a fine program there. Head coach Brent Hebner has done a great job there. Here's the 0-1 pitch. There's a called strike. Good looking curveball. 0-2.
0: Is that the house that Ingram built?
1: No, not my high school.
0: How far are you from there?
1: Probably 20 minutes.
0: Okay.
1: Yeah. But really good school. Know a lot of good friends who have been there and played ball there.
0: Would you have made the baseball team there?
1: No. There's the 0-2 pitch on the way to Jake Mangum. Ball low and inside, 1-2. Yeah, Mangum had originally committed to play baseball at Alabama and then changed his mind, went to Mississippi State and had a standout career there in Starkville. And he's made his way to the big leagues over the last few seasons. 1-2, and he rolls it out towards second. Ozzie secures, throws over to first base. There's a 1-2-3 seventh. Nice work by Reynaldo Lopez. Time to stretch him out. Braves in the bottom of the seventh. They'll have Smith, Riley, and Yastrzemski due up. But right now we're going to keep it right here as Timothy Miller will bring us God Bless America, striding to the microphone in his tuxedo today, like every time he performs. Circular red carpet rolled out right in front of the mound and the mic waiting on him. And here on this Sunday, the final game of the homestand, let's go down to the field to join in with Timothy Miller as he sings God Bless America.

0: Thank you, Timothy. That's Timothy Miller. We go to the bottom of the seventh inning, 2-0 Pirates.
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0: Braves have yet to score. It's 2-0 Pirates into the bottom of the seventh inning. Smith, Riley, and Yastrzemski coming up with the Braves, facing Chandler, who has just completely perplexed the Braves since he came into the second inning. There's a ball outside to Dominic Smith. 13 in a row sat down by Bubba Chandler. Chandler just 23 years old. 1-0 pitch. Dominic with a soft tapper to third base. Callahan's got it, and he throws wide of the bag, and it pulls Horowitz off. And for the first time since the second inning, the Braves have a base runner. Pirates defense blink. We mentioned how they're not the best with the leather, and Callahan proving it there on that throw.
1: Yeah, that's a big deal, because Chandler has been so good, but he's been pitching out of the windup. It's the first time he's been in the stretch, as you mentioned, since the second inning.
0: E5, now the tying run comes to the plate. Dominic over at first base for Austin Riley. Austin takes a first pitch strike. Riley 0 for 2 with a strikeout and a flyout. He's seen Chandler once today, and that was that flyout to right field. Trying to make something happen for the first time versus Chandler. Riley takes a strike. Fastball 97. He's been as hot as 101 with his fastball today. Smith being held by Horowitz at first. Riley takes a called strike, and he goes down looking. Fastball 97. Right at the top of the zone. Perfect pitch.
1: Yeah, I'm guessing Riley, he's aware of that fastball up in the zone. It's coming in so hard that you're going to have a hard time hitting it. And he's telling himself, don't swing at the high fastball. Don't swing at the high fastball. And then Chandler nicks the top of the zone for strike three.
0: Mike Yastrzemski takes a ball low and inside. The average baseball game has 9 innings. That means 9 chances to put the original Louisiana hot sauce in your favorite ballpark eats. They're all tastier with the official hot sauce of the Atlanta Braves. It's Louisiana Hot. Buy you some. 2-0 Pirates, bottom of the seventh. 1-0 to Yaz, off the plate. Braves just haven't been able to finish off a sweep at home this year. Had multiple opportunities to do so and failed to win that last game. Their two sweeps this season have come on the road at Philadelphia and at Colorado. Meanwhile, the Pirates are trying to avoid being swept for the third time this season. They were swept by the Phillies and they were swept by the Cardinals. 2-0 pitch. Ball outside, 3 balls, no strikes. Overcast, drizzly skies. Yastrzemski waves the bat over the plate, holding it with bright white batting gloves. 3-0, inside and low. So an error and a walk. And the Braves have him at first and second. One down for Jorge Mateo. We mentioned they had Santana stretching in the bullpen. I don't see him throwing right now, but he was up and stretching. Might get some action down to the pen soon.
1: I think manager Don Kelly just got on the phone to call down there. Chandler's been fantastic, but we talked about he has had some control issues, and in doing my research on him, they said sometimes it becomes a mental thing where he walks one guy and then he starts pitching to not walk people and then he starts giving up hits. So you're right. I think Don Kelly will be very quick with the hook and bring somebody from the bullpen in to try to avoid this sweep at the hands of the Braves.
0: They have left-hander Evan Sisk up and throwing now. We saw him in game one of this series. First pitch to Mateo, and he takes a slider low. So the Braves have the tying runs aboard and the go-ahead run of the plate in Mateo. Yastrzemski is at first. Smith is at second. One out. Mateo is 0 for 2 in the game. 1-0, low and inside. 2 balls, no strikes. Suddenly, control has become a challenge for Chandler.
1: This is a good visit.
0: Here comes Bill Murphy, the pitching coach for the Pirates. Makes a slow walk across the third baseline and trying to milk as much time as he can for Sisk to loosen his left arm.
1: I said it was a good visit because Chandler's body language has completely changed. He's kicking the dirt around in the front of the mound. He He's visiting the spike cleaner in the back to clean off his shoes, and he's just kind of milling around instead of just getting the ball and attacking like he has been for most of his outing. And Bill Murphy recognized that and said, I got to go talk to him. Also, to give Sisk more time to warm up. But you want to try to refocus your young pitcher who you know has had problems with walks in the past.
0: You think he's having a hard time getting past that E5 to lead off the inning?
1: He did have a big reaction to it.
0: He did.
1: And then as you go on in your career, you learn not to let that kind of stuff affect you. Yeah, he was visibly frustrated after the E5.
0: 2-0 for Mateo. Here's the pitch. Missed inside, 3-0. If he walks him, they would be loaded for Sandy Leon. So the Braves would use a pinch hitter in that situation. 3-0. Outside ball 4. And Sandy's going to walk back to the dugout. Let's see who's going to surface for the Braves. Michael Harris coming out of the dugout. Well, this could be fun. Michael Harris nursing a sore back each of the last couple of days. Michael in game one of this series was 2 for 5, a couple of singles. But he wasn't in the lineup yesterday, wasn't in there today, and now has his name called with the bases loaded and one down, caught upon to pinch hit here in the seventh inning against the struggling right-hander. Now catcher Henry Davis walking out there to the mound, trying to delay, see if they bring Sisk in. Sisk did face Michael Harris in game one, and Michael had a single against him. Well, the Braves are quiet as a whisper for the first 6 innings of this game, but a chance to put some grease in the frying pan right here. Here comes Don Kelly. And Chandler will be chased from this game. They're going to be going to Sisk as they make the Arrow Exterminators call to the bullpen. 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
3: The original Louisiana hot sauce is the official hot sauce of the Atlanta Braves, with a balance of heat and flavor that always hits. Bayou Some.

0: of the seventh, Braves trailing the Pirates 2-0 for now, as they have the bases loaded and just one down here. Bubba Chandler dominated the Braves for the first five innings of his outing, but came unraveled here in the seventh, starting with a error by Tyler Callahan at third base on a Dom Smith ground ball. Followed that with a strikeout and two walks. Now we have bases juiced, one out. Evan Sisk is the man trying to wiggle out of this jam. We saw him a couple nights ago against the Braves. Pitched 1 1/3 scoreless innings with three strikeouts. He's their inherited runner guy. He's inherited 14 this season and allowed seven of them to score.
1: Mention that hit that Harris had against him in game one. That's the only time he's ever faced Sisk. Left-on-left matchup, first pitch a called strike. Got a sinker over the outside corner. Michael batting .303. He's been one of the hottest Braves hitters all season, but especially the last week or so. Bases loaded, one down, and a chance to tie up the game or better right here. A one pitch. Swung on and banged. Deep to the right field line. Off the wall. They're off to the races. In to score Smith. Here comes Yaz. Here comes Mateo. Harris lays down the law. It's a three-run bases-clearing double. And the Braves surge ahead of the seventh.

0: This guy has had a knack for that this year, just coming off the bench in the rare occasion where he's down the lineup and delivering enormous moments for the Braves. And the crowd loves it, man. They're on their feet going wild for Michael. Here comes Acuna. 3-2 Braves here in the seventh. All three of those runs charged to Chandler. His game had been airtight inning after inning after inning, and then quickly came unraveled in the seventh. Acuna, check swing, didn't go. One ball and no strikes.
1: I'd say Michael's back is feeling pretty good. That ball was smoked. You got to love having Jorge Mateo's swift feet over there at first base. One of just a handful of guys on the team that would have scored on that ball.
0: 1-0 inside, two balls, no strikes. That was awesome, wasn't it?
1: That was a fun play to watch.
0: Mateo was boogieing around the bases.

0: 2-0 pitch. Acuna takes a strike. Michael doesn't mind left on left, does he?
1: He's been, as you mentioned, so good at pinch hitting this year. It doesn't matter. You know, you knew Don Kelly was going to respond there, and as hot as Michael is, it just doesn't matter.
0: Ready with a 2-1 pitch. Here it is from Sisk, and Acuna fouls it off 2-2.
1: This Pirates bullpen had some very big meltdowns this year. You know, they come into the game below average rankings all across the board. We mentioned as the series started, this could be a factor in how this goes.
0: Ronald trying to drive in the run from second. 2-2 swung on miss at a fastball. Went fishing for it, couldn't find it. Two down in the inning. And now it's Mauricio Dubon up to the plate. Dubon has had such an impact in this series. Go back to game one, two singles and a run score. Then yesterday, had a couple of singles and two runs scored. Game one, I should say, a double at a homer. Pick off to second base, Michael back in standing. Yeah, game one, a two-run homer and an RBI double. And then yesterday, two singles and two runs scored. And now trying to drive in Michael Harris from second base here. Ball inside, one ball and no strikes. Braves have taken a 3-2 lead with a three-run bottom of the seventh, but looking for more. And then we'll see what happens in the eighth and the ninth. They can maintain that lead and get a sweep of the Pirates. 1-0 pitch. Dubon, big lunge and a miss that time, but a very slow curveball. Strike. Dubon swings and tips it into the mitt, 1-2. Of course, that double by Michael Harris. The truest play of the game, brought to you by Truist. When you work with someone who knows a lot and cares even more, you're unstoppable. Truist, leaders in banking, unwavering in care. Truist Bank, member FDIC. 1-2 pitch. Ground ball to the left side, to his left Callahan glove, sends it over. That's in time for the out. But the Braves took what they gave them. A couple of walks, an error, and then Harris came to the plate and really punched him in the mouth with that double to drive in three runs. We go to the top of the eighth inning, Braves leading 3-2.
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0: Into the top of the eighth inning, Braves with a 3-2 lead. Folks, they had been hypnotized for the first six innings of the game. And they finally broke out of that hypnotic state there in the seventh with the three RBI pinch hit double from Michael Harris. So they have a 3-2 lead. New catcher is Austin Wins. We knew that would be the case as the Braves had pinch hit for Leon there in the seventh. And it's still Reynaldo Lopez on the mound. Reynaldo had two strikeouts in the seventh. Those were career strikeouts, 799 and 800 for him. And he's out there for the eighth inning, and this is the Yanmar strikeout the side inning. If the Braves can strike out the side in order, our contestant Anna Zilberkant will be the winner of a brand new Yanmar ZTR. Enter all season long at Braves.com/Yanmar for your chance to win a Yanmar ZTR. And to be entered for a grand prize tractor drawing at the end of the season, Yanmar built together back longer. Something you and I have discussed probably a million times is the challenges of managing a team when it comes to managing a bullpen. Mm-hmm. And sometimes a game will be cruising right along and suddenly you lose the lead. This is the opposite of that.
1: Yep.
0: Where it's 2-0, you're trailing, don't seem to be doing much offensively. You got Lopez in the game, and then suddenly you take the lead and you have to rely on a guy who might not normally be out there in a situation like this.
1: Yeah, well, previous years, Reynaldo, he thrived in situations like this. A little different story this year. He's been used more in long relief.

0: were talking about this last night. If you could maintain this lead and take it to the ninth, you feel like Suarez could be the guy for the ninth, where Lee and Iglesias are likely down. 0-1 low and outside as Iggy has worked the last 2 days. Lee has worked the last 2 days and three of the last four. Suarez, two of the last four and didn't work yesterday.
1: Yeah, I think he's going to be your ninth inning guy.
0: A bunt in front of the plate. Wins is on it. Bare hands, fires down. Good throw. Nice play by Austin. And he was quick to communicate with Lopez holding out that hand. I'm sure that's helpful for a pitcher.
1: Yeah, 100%. I love that. That immediately when that bunt went down, he said, "I got it," as loud as he could. You don't want a pitcher throwing a wet ball around the field if you can prevent it. So I love that Wins took charge there.
0: Now a pinch hitter will come to the plate for the Pirates. This will be Indy Rodriguez pinch hitting for Henry Davis. No winner in the Yanmar strikeout the side inning, but Anna Zilberkant. Hope that's how you say it. Zilberkant. Anna Zilberkant. Thank you for playing. One down for Indy Rodriguez. He's 0 for 5 in the series. He was 0 for 4 yesterday with 3 strikeouts. Rodriguez takes a ball outside. Switch hitting catcher batting from the left side.
1: The tarp is off in the Braves bullpen, and I saw a phone call. So they're debating getting somebody up. That first out might have helped Lopez.
0: 1-0, cracked out to left field. Humpback liner's down for a hit. Mike Yastrzemski sends it in. There's a one-out single by Indy Rodriguez, his first hit of the series.
1: There you go. Tyler Kinley makes an appearance. He comes out of the bullpen cave and starts loosening his right arm. So he'll probably be the bridge to Suarez if he is available.
0: Here's Spencer Horowitz. Tough out. Pitch on the way to him. Crank deep down the right field line towards the foul pole and a foul ball. Home run distance to say the least, but foul. He's already homered once in this game and he's hit a bunch of home runs in this ballpark in his career. Six to be exact. Left-handed hitter facing the righty Lopez on the 0-1. Low and outside, 1-1. Outside of the homer by Horowitz, he has singled in the third inning and also flied out to right field in the fifth inning. And he has three hits in this series. Here's the 1-1 pitch. Strike on the inside corner with a fastball. Trying to find a way to get Horowitz. Lopez at the belt. Spins the 1-2. Bounced it up there. Wins has a roll behind him 5 or 6 feet, but he's on it before Rodriguez can take off. Two balls and two strikes on Horowitz. 3-2 Braves, top of the eighth inning. Runner at first for the Pirates. One out. It'd be a tough one to double up. Left-handed hitter with some pretty good wheels. Lopez fires. Missed low. Three balls, two strikes. Gonzalez is on deck. We'll see how the Braves want to handle this as Kinley continues to toss. You got a huge pitch coming up right here. Looking for strike three to put out number two on the board here in the eighth inning. 3-2 to the plate. Fouled off. Went with a slider. That was fouled off the inside of his right foot. Lead at first by Rodriguez. Lopez comes set of the belt. Runner goes, 3-2, spoiled foul over by the Pirates dugout. Try to get a fastball by him.
1: Boy, Horowitz is tenacious in the box. You mentioned on the power he's been hitting for. It's a very balanced approach. He's able to foul off a lot of good pitches and extend the at-bat.
0: It's a huge moment in this game because he is such a dangerous hitter. You find a way to get him, and things really

0: going in your favor. See if Rodriguez takes off again. He has a sizable lead at first. He's not going. Pitch on the way, and there's ball four. That'll put runners at first and second. Let's see what the Braves elect to do here. Walt Weiss is walking towards the steps of the dugout. And I believe he's about to surface. So Horwitz at first. Rodriguez is at second. Here comes Walt. And he'll go out there and visit with Lopez and most likely call upon Tyler Kenley, who's been warming up in the Braves' bullpen. 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So the Braves make the Arrow Exterminators call to the bullpen. 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Game hanging in the balance. 3-2 Braves at the top of the eighth.
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0: Top of the eighth, Braves leading it 3-2 after that big Michael Harris pinch hit double. Three RBIs on that play to create the score we have now. Bernardo Lopez started the inning, started with a bunt out, and then a single and a walk. So we have runners at first and second, one out. So Tyler Kinley, he's in the soup trying to get out of it. He's been in it a few times this year. He's inherited five runners, allowed three of those to score. It's been such a big part of what this bullpen's done here. He's been pressed into duty, as there are some tired arms down there because the Braves have been playing so many close games here recently.
1: He's got to face a man whom he faced last night in Nick Gonzalez, who singled in the eighth inning against him last night. Right on right matchup. First pitch to Gonzalez, and he takes a ball low and inside. Also, Gonzalez hit into a double play in the third inning. That was the 56th double play the Pirates have hit into this season, tying them with the Dodgers for the most double plays hit into in the big leagues. Here's the 1-0 pitch on the way to Gonzalez from Tyler Kinley. Swing and a miss at a slider away. 1-1. The double play he hit into back in the third inning was a 6-4-3. It was tailor-made as they come. Runners at first and second. Horowitz at first. Rodriguez at second. Kinley's 1-1. Swung on, missed again at a slider. Two really good ones.
0: And Kinley's not much of a ground ball guy. Only 30% of his field outs are ground balls. But he can get a ground ball when he needs one. I'd love to see a strikeout here.
1: Absolutely. Reynolds is on deck. Ready with a 1-2. Here it comes. Missed low and away with a slider. Not a bad idea given the outcome in the last two pitches. Not much of a breeze in the ballpark. Had light rain today. Some moisture on the field as they play here in the eighth inning. Kinley ready, and the 2-2 pitch on the way to Gonzalez. And a little flare, back of short, going back Mateo. He's there and makes the catch in shallow left center. Those get tricky, those little flares, but it was in the air long enough for Jorge to drift back. And he was able to drift back there. He's got dirt all over the front of his Braves white uniform after that slide into the plate in the bottom of the seventh. Makes a nice play there, so two down.
0: Yeah, not a strikeout, but just as good, right? The runners don't advance. No danger there. Kinley got lucky. That was a backup slider that got in on Rodriguez's hand, so it took a little bit of the pop out of his swing. Sometimes it's better to be lucky than good.
1: Absolutely. So here's Reynolds, one of their best contact hitters. He's 1-for-10 in this series. They have a pinch runner at first base in Davis Wenzel. Pitch on the way to Reynolds. Check swing. They appeal. He did go. Nothing in one. Yeah, after that pop out by Gonzalez, they sent Wenzel out there. They just brought him up from the minor leagues. So he's pinch running for Spencer Horowitz. No balls and a strike. Now time called. No balls and a strike on Reynolds. He's a 263 hitter, switch hitter batting from the left side. Right-hander Kinley. Ahead, nothing in one. Glance to second. 0-1 pitch. Low it inside. Reynolds is 1-for-5 in his career versus Kinley, and the one was a triple. Trying to keep him quiet, get this final out, and guarantee yourself at least a one-run lead to the ninth inning. Kinley straightens, a long look at Rodriguez, the runner at second. 1-1 pitch, missed low, two balls and a strike.
0: Tyler's going to have to throw that slider for a strike if he wants Reynolds to swing at it. Reynolds is a very disciplined hitter. And you know, Kenley here this today has been throwing a lot of the sliders where they start in the zone and they're breaking out of it. You can't depend on a guy like Reynolds to expand the zone.
1: Yeah, just too disciplined of a hitter. Two balls and a strike. Kenley taking his time. Here's the 2-1 pitch. Missed high, three balls and a strike. And if he walks him, they would be loaded for O'Hearn. He's waiting patiently on deck. Three balls and a strike on Reynolds. Runners dancing around. 3-1 pitch outside, ball four. So it's come down to this. Bases are loaded. And here comes Jeremy Hefner. Now he has to face the lefty and Ryan O'Hearn. O'Hearn is 1-for-2 in his career versus Tyler Kenley with a single. And that single was last night in the eighth inning.
0: Yeah, Tyler's been good against lefties this season, especially to start the year. He was dominating lefties and pushed into the lefty specialist because of the struggles of Aaron Bummer. And then that West Coast road trip happened. He gave up a few home runs to lefties. Now they're currently hitting 203 off him, so he has a lot of confidence facing lefties. I prefer Tyler facing O'Hearn, who's more of a swing and miss guy, than Brian Reynolds, who's a contact oriented line drive discipline guy.
1: Mm-hmm.
0: O'Hearn will go out of the zone to chase one of these sliders.
1: He's got a lot of power, 9 homers this season, and in his career with the bases loaded, 52 at bats, he's hitting over 340 with 2 grand slams. So they're loaded, 2 down, need 1 out somewhere. Kenley's first pitch. Check swing, didn't go. 1 ball and no strikes. Missed with a curveball down. O'Hearn has 1 hit in the series. It was that single against Kenley last night. And altogether, 1-for-8 in the series, 0-for-3 today with a strikeout, a ground out, and a pop out. Left-handed batter hitting 287. Sacks pack full of Pirates. Here's the 1-0 pitch on the way from Kenley. Rares back and fires. There's a strike. Got a curveball over. Kenley battling here in the eighth inning. He inherited 2 runners. He's put 1 on himself with a walk. Protecting a 3-2 lead in the eighth. 1-1 pitch. Missed high. 2 balls and a strike. Kenley, after he threw that ball, was wiping the palm of his hand down the side of his pants. Mentioned it's been a little rainy here today. Everything with a little bit of moisture on it around the ballpark. 2 balls and a strike on O'Hearn. Kenley to the plate. Pulled foul over by the Braves dugout. 2-2.
0: Well, O'Hearn dove out to get that slider. He's going across the plate to pull it, and that tells me that the top of the strike zone inside is open. If Tyler doesn't throw his fastball much, but if he can locate one up and in there, I think it'd be strike 3.
1: Trying to keep the bases loaded and maintain the lead. The 2-2 pitch pulled foul again into the Braves dugout. That was crushed in there. Hopefully everybody's okay. Everybody out of the way down there. We'll do it again with a 2-2 count. Went with a slider there. Reynolds at first. Wenzel at second. Rodriguez at third. And it's all on the shoulders of Tyler Kenley with 2 down here in the eighth. His 2-2 pitch. Missed outside with a curveball. No place to put him. Next pitch has got to be there. Doesn't want to walk in the tying run. Now time called by O'Hearn. So, Darren, where do you think he wants to go right here?
0: I would try a curveball for freeze away. Throw a backdoor curveball, you drop it in there for a strike.
1: They're loaded around Kenley. And the 3-2 pitch. Ground ball out to first. Olsen's got it. He'll step on the bag, and they leave him loaded. Great job in a high-pressure situation by Tyler Kenley. And the Braves hold on to the lead and thoroughly frustrate the Pirates there at the top of the eighth. We go to the bottom of the eighth inning, 3-2 Braves.
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0: First pitch in the bottom of the eighth inning is a called strike on Matt Olson. 3-2 Braves, bottom of the eighth. Indy Rodriguez remains in the game. He's the catcher. Davis Wenzel remains in the game. He's at first base. Matt Olson takes the ball outside. Braves would love some insurance. And once they do that, whatever takes place will be handed, it appears right now, to Didier Fuentes, who's tossing in the Braves' bullpen. They thought it could be potentially Suarez. 1-1 swung on a miss, 1-2. But Didier Fuentes is the man warming in the Braves' bullpen.
1: Yeah, that'll be exciting. I respect what Walt is doing in a season where he's managed aggressively so many times with his standout bullpen. He's doing the long play here, the conservative play, giving these guys 2 days off. Of course, the team has a scheduled off day tomorrow.
0: 1-2 pitch. Olson takes a ball outside, 2-2. It also reminds me of something that you mentioned to me earlier this year about building a deep bullpen. Mm-hmm. And it can't be just the horses if you want to have a really lights-out pen. It's got to be everybody. Here's the 2-2 pitch on the way to Matt Olson. Matt creams it deep down the right field line, but foul. Pulled it deep into the seats. And what you said was, every now and then you give some of these other guys who aren't used to the high leverage situations an opportunity, build their confidence, get them in those situations. This could be exactly that for Didier Fuentes. 2-2 to Olson, and a tapper fouled on the first baseline.
1: And for Tyler Kinley. You know, he's had some big innings this year, but I mentioned to you in the break, that's the most I've sympathized and felt the pressure of the situation with a Braves reliever in a long time, because from experience, I know that when you're kind of on that B team, you want to be considered a good option. You want to be a guy the manager can depend on.
0: 2-2, and Olson pops it up just back of third. And shallow left, Callahan is there. He'll make the catch. One down in the eighth inning.
1: And so as a human, you put more pressure on yourself in those situations. And you know, Tyler's a very good relief pitcher. In my opinion, a well above average guy, but you know, he's not quite Robert Suarez or Raisel Iglesias. So you just want to be dependable when it's your turn to do that.
0: One out for Ozzie Albies. Ozzie takes the ball outside. Looking ahead to the top of the ninth, it'll be Ozuna, Callahan, and Mangum due up. Such a good offense for the Pirates. Hard to keep them quiet. Here's the 1-0 pitch. And a ground ball out to short, backhanded by Triolo. Good throw across, squeezed by Wenzel. Two down here in the eighth inning.
1: And Fuentes, I mean, we think he's going to be a long-term starter, but what he has right now screams high-end reliever.
0: Right.
1: So he could be closing games someday for the Braves. And he could be an absolutely dominant closer with the stuff he has.
0: Two down for Dominic Smith. And a ball inside. Didier Fuentes has never had a save in any level of professional baseball. One-run lead for the Braves, bottom of the eighth. 1-0 in for a called strike. This game flipped on a dime in the seventh inning. It was 2-0 Pirates pretty much the entire game. Braves have been very quiet, but then a pinch hit, bases loaded double by Michael Harris gave the Braves this current 3-2 lead. 1-1 fouled off by Dominic Smith into the seats down the left field line. And ever since then, it's been about holding on to that one-run lead. Great job in the top of the eighth inning by Lopez and Kinley. Kinley getting those two huge outs versus Gonzalez and O'Hearn. That was masterful.
1: We talk all the time about the value of putting the ball in play. That big rally started with Dom Smith. Just an innocent ground ball to third base to turn into an error.
0: 1-2 outside, 2-2. That's right.
1: And takes Bubba Chandler, who's dominating from the windup, puts him in the stretch. He's young and immature and is frustrated by the error and starts to unravel out there.
0: 2-2 pitch. Way outside. Didn't go 3-2. Yeah, walked Yastrzemski and Mateo. And then once that walk took place, you're just waiting on someone to come out of the Braves' dugout because you knew they'd pinch hit for Sandy Leon, and this crowd could feel it. The second they saw number 23 up onto the field, they went nuts. 3-2 to fly ball to left. Brian Reynolds looking up into the gray sky, makes the catch, and the Braves go down in order in the eighth. So they will hand a one-run lead to Didier Fuentes, and he will be up to the 20-year-old when we come back. We go to the top of the ninth inning, 3-2 Braves.
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0: Top of the ninth, Braves leading it 3-2. Braves are just three outs away from securing their first home sweep here at Truist Park of the season. Tight game, safe situation. Not Raisel Iglesias, the young 20-year-old right-hander. Didier Fuentes trots to the mound. He's got four holds this season. He's got 17 games, 25 innings pitched, 28 strikeouts. Love to see three more of those right here.
1: He'll face a pinch hitter in Brandon Lau. The last time we saw him, took a foul ball off his leg yesterday, couldn't continue. And he'll rattle one down the right field line that rolls across the grass in right field. It goes all the way to the wall. Lau off to second base. Ronald sends it in. It's a leadoff double by Lau, and the tying run's in scoring position with no one out. Wasted no time and really showing no signs of being in pain like he was yesterday, though pinch run for him. O'Neill Cruz is out there now.
0: Now, Austin Wynn's just joined this team 3 days ago. Didier Fuentes went with a slider there. That's his second best pitch. And I would imagine he's got a lot of adrenaline going. First pitch of the game, young pitcher going for his first save, should be a fastball. Just to see where it's at, I guarantee it'd be triple digits. He's fired up. Just don't like that pitch call there. Got to give him some grace because, as I said, Wynn's joined the team 3 days ago. Doesn't know Fuentes from Adam.
1: So now the tying run at second for Tyler Callahan. And it's O'Neill Cruz running at second base. Some of the best wheels in the game. Here it is to Callahan. He swings and loses everything. He fouls it back. The bat came out of his hands, went to the backstop. Let's pause 10 seconds for station identification on the Braves Radio Network.
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1: No balls and a strike on Callahan. Fuentes brings it. Hit deep down the right field line, hooking foul. That was a slider there. What did you notice about that fastball two pitches prior?
0: It was about 5 miles an hour slower than I anticipated. It was 94, and I'm hoping that was a misread. Because that big of a velocity drop would indicate something's wrong.
1: 0-2 on Callahan. Pitch from Fuentes. Got him reaching for strike three. Fastball at 97.
0: All right.
1: Looked better there, didn't it?
0: Yeah. Yeah, we'll take that. Good action on it. Good riding action. From Didier's low arm slot, it's really hard to make contact with that.
1: So there's one down. Tying run at second for Jake Mangum. Good contact hitter. He's 0 for 3 today, but he's put the ball in play three times. A line out, a pop out, and a ground out. He's trying to at least tie the game. Left-handed batter. Takes a ball high. Mangum, a 284 hitter. Switch hitter batting from the left side. Cruz, the runner at second. Big 6'7" runner takes a big lead. 1-0 pitch, swung on, miss, late on the fastball. One and one on Mangum. Mangum with his helmet covered in rain streaks as it's gotten a shiny touch on it now with all that rain falling on it. Time called by Quinn Walcott, home plate umpire. And everything a little bit wet. We've had a few showers on and off today. Mangum actually takes the barrel of his bat, runs it between his knees to dry the barrel off, staring at a 1-1 count. 1-1 pitch. Popped up, back our way and foul. And a 1-2 count on Mangum.
0: Didier's had a pretty good workload himself here recently. Pitching today now makes him 3 out of 4 days. Could be why that velocity is just a touchdown.
1: We've seen a few 94s, 197. Ahead 1-2. He spins it to the plate. And sent foul into the seats down the left field line. Fastball 97 there. Braves leading 3-2 in the top of the ninth inning. Looking for two more outs. Put this thing in the win column. And sweep the Pirates. Fuentes looking into his target. Austin wins. Cruz a lead at second. 1-2. Fouled back again. Fastball 98. And he'd just love to have a strikeout. That runner at second base so dangerous in Cruz. Didier Fuentes set of the tomahawk. And the 1-2 pitch. Missed low with a slider. So Mangum lays off. Counted two balls and two strikes.
0: One thing Fuentes has going, he's in the bottom of the lineup. He's got 8-9-1 here. And they pinch hit for Horwitz. So Davis Wenzel's in the leadoff spot. So he's got a favorable part of the lineup.
1: Ready with a 2-2. On the way to the plate, fouled off again. Really good battle here between Fuentes and Mangum.
0: So what I'm saying is, if I'm out there pitching right now, I'm working my way through this lineup. I'm figuring out who I'm going to face.
1: Mm-hmm.
0: He's got Mangum two strikes, but Mangum, as you mentioned, his career 295 hitter, really good contact guy.
1: Again, the 2-2. Tapper over the mound. Going to be a tough play. Ozzie has it. Holds on to it. Cruz over to third base. It's an infield single. Not a whole lot anybody could do about that. That's one where you want to hit it either a little softer or a little harder. But it was right in between Fuentes and Albies, and now they have the tying run at third, the go-ahead run at first, and it's Jared Triolo to the plate. Triolo has hit into three double plays this year for a team that is tied with the Dodgers for the most double plays hit into this season. Crowd of 37,697 on the edges of their seats with one down in the ninth inning.
0: Got to watch a safety squeeze here.
1: Triolo, check swing, didn't go. One ball and no strikes. We know the Pirates like to run a lot. Curious how aggressive they'd be with Mangum here at first base. First and third, one down. Fuentes fires. Check swing, fouled off into the screen by the Braves dugout.
0: That's the beauty of baseball. There's a lot going on right now, as you mentioned, with the safety squeeze. The first and third, the potential, do you give up the runner at first to score that tying run from third? It's a lot to put on the shoulders of a 20-year-old relief pitcher.
1: Sure is. Ball to strike on Triolo. Right on right matchup. Here's the pitch. Popped up. On the infield, Ozzie Albies is under it, and he makes the catch, and obviously Cruz can't go anywhere. That's as good as a strikeout. And now the Pirates down to their final out, and Indy Rodriguez will come to the plate. That looked like a slider middle-middle. Here comes Jeremy Hefner to chat with a 20-year-old. Is that one where he loves the outcome much more than the pitch location?
0: Yes, but what I was trying to express when he's facing Mangum, Triolo's a guy, we know what he is. He's a utility guy for a reason, because he's not a great hitter. He's had a nice series here, but he's only playing because Connor Griffin's out. And it's a better matchup for Fuentes against Triolo. So the fact that Mangum got a single, but the ball stayed in the infield, I'm fine with. So as you get in these situations and you mature as a relief pitcher, you start choosing the outs you try to take. And you, as I said, there's a soft spot in the lineup after Mangum. And hopefully Didier can take advantage of that. It's a great visit by Hefner just to refocus him.
1: Need one more out to win this thing. Runners at the corners, two down. Here's Indy Rodriguez. Pitch misses low and inside, almost hit him in the back foot. Rodriguez came along to pinch hit last inning and singled off of Lopez. Stayed in the game to catch. 3-2 Braves, top of the ninth. Runners of the corners, two down. 1-0 pitch. Check swing, tap foul. Count level 1-1. Braves have used Elder, Lopez, Kinley, and Fuentes on the mound in this game. One out from sweeping the Pirates. Didier ready, 1-1. Sliced foul into the seats down the left field line. They're down to their final swing. And now this crowd really roaring for Fuentes. Trying to get him across the finish line. They rise as one. 37,697. They want to see a sweep. Rodriguez, the switch hitter, batting from the left side. Mangum goes. 1-2, misses high. No throw down. Now a base hit not only ties the game, likely gives them the lead. But the man that matters is the man at the plate. Fuentes is 2-2. Got him swinging. Strike three. It's a sweep for the Braves. What a job by Fuentes. I mean, they really got down into the trenches for this one. And a high wire act by the guys in the bullpen today. Lopez, Kenley, Fuentes with some big outs late in this very close game. And the Braves got down in the trenches with the Pirates and beat them as they came from behind to win it by a final score of 3-2. What a game. Had a great series, great homestand. It's a 5-1 homestand, and the Braves are now season-high 24 games over 500. It's their third sweep of the season, their first at home, and the Braves have their 45th win of the season. They didn't earn their 45th win of the season last year until July 28th. And here we are on June 7th, and the Braves are 45-21. Great homestand. Final score, Braves 3, Pirates 2. Back with the totals after this.
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0: Well, that was a nail-biter. Braves won it 3-2 over the Pirates. They sweep the series. I tell you what, Darren, you're going to have the best record in baseball. You got to win lots of different styles of baseball. And how about this one today? Just three hits, and they find a way to win this game.
1: Yeah, it's just their fourth win of the season, recording less hits than the opposing team, and just their fifth win when scoring three runs or less. So a very unique win we got to witness here today.
0: Yeah, it was awesome. The Home Depot is proud to present today's player of the game. Who's that going to be?
1: Well, Michael Harris got a garage full of orange buckets. I think we're going to go with Didier Fuentes. First career save, two hits, two strikeouts, but he bent. He did not break in the ninth inning. Very impressive outing and a show of fortitude from the 20-year-old.
0: Yeah, that was great. So Didier Fuentes, your player of the game, built by the Home Depot. How doers get more done. Here are the totals for the Braves. Three runs, three hits, one error, five men left on base. Braves did not homer today. They were 1-for-4 with runners in scoring position, and that one was that bases-clearing double by Michael Harris. For the Pirates, two runs on five hits, one error, seven men left on base. They did homer. Spencer Horwitz hit a solo homer in the first inning. And the Pirates today, boy, you want to talk about a frustrating number for them. 2-for-11 with runners in scoring position, a lot of those in the last two innings of the game. Reynaldo Lopez is the winning pitcher. Now 3-1 with a 4.06 ERA. Bubba Chandler, who is terrific until the last couple of hitters he faced, takes the loss. He's now 2-7 with a 4.91 ERA. Didier Fuentes the save, his first of his career, and a 2.42 ERA for him. Braves now 45-21, a season high, 24 games over 500. And the Pirates fall to 34-32 after being swept here in Atlanta. Third time they've been swept this season. Time of the game, 2 hours, 33 minutes in front of 37,697. Braves have an off day tomorrow and then start up a road trip Tuesday in Chicago against the White Sox. Tell you about that when we come back and close on the Braves Radio Network.
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0: Braves won a thriller 3-2 over the Pirates. They sweep Pittsburgh. It's a 5-1 homestand. Now the Braves hit the road to take on the White Sox. Off day tomorrow. Back into the action on Tuesday. Braves and the White Sox from Wrigley Field in Chicago. And our Braves Radio Network coverage will begin at 6:25 Eastern with a Ford leadoff show. I'll be joined by Nick Green for all the action. First pitch will follow at 7:40 Eastern, 6:40 Central. A couple of right-handers in Game 1. It'll be Grant Holmes getting the ball for the Braves in Game 1 of that series. He's 4-2 with a 3.86 ERA. And he'll face Davis Martin, who is 8-2 with a 2.61 ERA. So for our guys back in studio, Joe Virgin and Lucas Kochevar. Also for Darren O'Day and our producer-engineer Jonathan Chadwick, I'm Ben Ingram saying so long and good evening from Truist Park in Atlanta, Georgia. Final score, Braves come back and win it 3-2 over the Pirates and sweep Pittsburgh. Stay tuned for the Hyundai postgame show starting up right now with Barrett Salee.
1: Thank you very much, Ben. 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Mike Yastrzemski and Jorge Mateo gave the Braves a 3-2 lead, and that proved to be the game winner. 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
3: 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The buzzer beater. The photo finish. 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
1: And welcome into the Truist Studios here in the Battery Atlanta. Barrett Salee here recapping the 3-2 win in Game 3 of the three-game set with the Pittsburgh Pirates. Braves get their third sweep of the season. First sweep at home, despite only managing three hits. It was all they would need, of course. The big one coming as pinch hitter Michael Harris II clears the bases in the seventh inning. Let's get to the highlights. Top of the first, the Pirates jump on Bryce Elder early. Spencer Horowitz leading off the game with eyes on the right field bleachers.
0: 3-2 from Bryce, and a high fly ball to deep right. That's got trouble written all over it. That'll land in the stands. It's 1-0 Pirates. This guy has punished the Braves, and he does it right out of the chute today.
1: Yes, he has. 411 feet off the bat of Horowitz. Top of the third, nobody down. Bryce Elder's in some trouble yet again. Nick Gonzalez at the plate with bases loaded, looking to add on.
0: So now loaded for Nick Gonzalez. No one out. And Gonzalez ground ball to short. Mateo to Ozzy to Matt. Double play. A run scores, but a good trade-off for the Braves, getting the two outs for the price of the run. That is now 2-0 Pittsburgh.
1: Skip ahead all the way to the bottom of the seventh. Same score. Bases loaded after Dominic Smith reaches on an error and Bubba Chandler gives up two walks. Out goes Chandler. In comes Evan Sisk. And the first batter he sees is pinch hitter Michael Harris II.
0: A one pitch. Swung on and banged. Deep to the right field line. Off the wall. They're off to the races. In to score Smith. Here comes Yaz. Here comes Mateo. Harris lays down the law. It's a three-run bases clearing double. And the Braves surge ahead of the seventh.
1: Top of the eighth, and the Braves are in some big-time trouble after Ronaldo Lopez gives up a single and a walk. Tyler Kinley comes in, immediately issues a walk to Brian Reynolds. Two down, Ryan O'Hearn at the plate as Kinley tries to keep the lead intact.
0: And the 3-2 pitch. Ground ball out to first. Olsen's got it. He'll step on the bag, and they leave him loaded. Great job in a high-pressure situation by Tyler Kinley. And the Braves hold on to the lead and thoroughly frustrate the Pirates there in the top of the eighth.
1: Top of the ninth, Didier Fuentes on to close it out for the Braves. It's his first career save opportunity. He gives up a leadoff double and an infield single. Now two down, runners at the corners, and Indy Rodriguez at the plate as the Pirates' final hope.
0: The man that matters is the man at the plate. Fuentes is 2-2. Got him swinging. Strike three. It's a sweep for the Braves. What a job by Fuentes. I mean, they really got down into the trenches for this one. And a high wire act by the guys in the bullpen today. Lopez, Kinley, Fuentes with some big outs late in this very close game. And the Braves got down in the trenches with the Pirates and beat them as they came from behind to win it by a final score of 3-2. What a game. Had a great series, great homestand. It's a 5-1 homestand. And the Braves are now season-high 24 games over 500. It's their third sweep of the season, their first at home. And the Braves have their 45th win of the season. They didn't earn their 45th win of the season last year until July 28th. And here we are on June 7th, and the Braves are 45-21. Great homestand. Final score, Braves 3, Pirates 2.
1: Totals for the game for the Pirates, 2 runs, 5 hits, 1 errors. And if you want to know the story of the game, they were 2 for 11 with runners in scoring position. For the Braves, 3 runs, only 3 hits, 1 error. It's the fourth time this season the Braves have won a game with notching fewer hits than their opponent. Ronaldo Lopez gets the win. He's 3-1 on the season. Bubba Chandler, the loss. He's 2-7. 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
1: Welcome back. It is the Hyundai Postgame Show right here from the Truist Studios in the Battery, Atlanta. Braves 3-2 winners over the Pittsburgh Pirates. 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Michael Harris II delivered the big hit of the evening, a pinch hit bases clearing double that ultimately was the game winner. Here is Money Mike.
2: So you like this pinch hit thing, huh?
3: Sometimes, kind of. It's part of my strategy sometimes.

0: Yeah, why do you think you've had some success in this role this year?
1: I don't know, just coming in and knowing I got to do a job. It's a big-time situation. Just kind of staying poised, and I fed off the crowd today again. Once I came in to pinch hit, it was really loud. It sounded like a playoff game, so I couldn't let them down.
2: That was kind of a funky guy to face, and that's walking through that event.
1: Well, I faced him Friday, so I kind of knew what he had. Knew where the pitches need to start to be able to get a good swing off and know it's a good pitch, so seen the first pitch. Second one was a little closer. Well, no, a little further out, but in a good spot. So, gave him my best swing.
0: How is your back?
1: It's fine. Nothing major. I think it's one of those things where you just gotta really warm up to feel, I guess, good enough. But I'll be fine. We got an off day tomorrow, so that'll help.
0: Would you hope to be in the lineup Tuesday then?
1: Yeah, for sure. Yeah.
0: What is that thrill? You know, you come off the bench and hit a home run there in Colorado, and then this one, you know, this. What's that like when you're just first moment of the game?
1: Yeah, everything happens so fast. You do it and then you're out the game. So it's like, it's nothing else for you to do. You just sitting there watching the rest of it. I don't know. It's kind of crazy. You're just sitting there watching the game at first and then you get that one moment and you're done for the day. So I guess you just got to make the best of it.
2: I know we keep asking the same question, but what is it about this team? You guys continue to find ways to win no matter what.
1: We fight all the way to the end. Till the last out, we're going to give it our best. And try to put up runs and try to prevent them from scoring runs. So I think that's the best thing, and we have fun while doing it.
0: I think you've been pretty good left on left throughout your career. But when the opposing manager makes that move, what's that do for you mentally? Does it motivate you? Just make more concentration? What's the feeling?
1: Well, yeah, Bubba was still on the mound. Kind of knew the lefty was warming up, and they'd probably bring him in if I came in. So. I guess just knowing he had the confidence in me to still go up there lefty-lefty and get it done, I just had to go up there and do it so he didn't look crazy for doing it.
3: What was the just vibe or feeling in the dugout when you guys saw that it was going to be DD who got the opportunity to nail it down?
1: I don't know. Well, everybody else was out on the field. It was only a few of us in the dugout. Yeah, that's huge for him. He's been lights out this season, and for him to get his first save in that situation, he's been really good all season.
4: That was Braves designated, or a pinch hitter, I should say, Michael Harris II. We'll take a break. When we come back, we'll head down to the clubhouse. We'll also update some injuries. This is the Hyundai Post Game Show on the Atlanta Braves Radio Network.
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1: Welcome back inside the Truist Studios here in the Battery Atlanta. Braves 3-2 winners over the Pittsburgh Pirates. They complete the sweep, just their third sweep of the season, record now 45-21, 24 games over 500. That is the best mark of the season. Injury update, Michael Harris II. In case you've been under a rock, you already know Michael Harris II. His back seems just fine as he came off the bench and had a bases-clearing double that made the game 3-2, ultimately won the game for the Braves. Ozzie Albies is fine, too. He was stepped on in the second inning trying to leg out a double. Actually did leg out the double, but was stepped on, but he is fine. 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
2: I'll start with Bryce. Another quality start from Bryce. In six innings, two runs. It's a high-scoring offense. So, top four, I think, top four or five in the league. So our pitchers, I think, overall did a great job. Bryce was really good. You know, I was thinking about sending him back out, and he had 88 pitches, but didn't want to really push him today. He had six innings. Felt like that was good enough. You know, our pen obviously was short today, but didn't want to push Bryce into the seventh. But the bullpen did an unbelievable job. I mean, Lopez did an outstanding job in the seventh. I didn't want to use Kinley for a full inning today. I felt like I had him for a partial. I was trying to, you know, hoping to get one more out in that eighth inning from Lopey, but you know, I went end up going to get Kinley to get the final two outs. But Lopez did a great job putting down the seventh, outstanding. Kinley, that was big time appearance right there. That was an outstanding job, and then of course Didi, you know, getting his first save. There was a lot of good stuff there from our bullpen today. Great to see those guys in those situations and do a great job. And of course Mikey with you know, he's a silver bullet over there waiting for the right moment, and it showed up, and Mikey came through, man, with a huge hit. That's a great win. It's a good team over there, so to sweep that team, it's pretty good.
3: What is it, I mean, with Mike, I mean, it's he just that guy that always kind of wanted that moment. He's had a chance to do the
2: expansion. Yeah, that's the thing about Mikey, man. He's got a slow heartbeat. You know, you rarely ever see him get sped up by the game mentally. You know, he's a tough kid mentally, and the big moments don't scare him. So he's gotten some big pinch hits for us. You know, he hasn't been, you know, a pinch hitter in his career very often, but he's got some big ones for us this year.
3: What was your thought, I guess, for us through Tuesday, Wednesday, and then again Friday? What was your thought?
2: Yeah, that was a pregame decision. We were staying off Suarez today. We like the opportunity to get him today and tomorrow and get a reset. So it was only a few guys available. We used all the guys that were available except Cookie. You know, I mean, we were holding on to Cookie for in case there was extra innings. But yeah, that was the plan. You know, the way it went, we you know, made a decision they're going to close with Didi today. It worked out. Everything worked out. But the guys went out there and they performed, and they put down some really important innings for us.
4: Didi, right, because he immediately gives off the double as adversity and to work through it.
2: Yep. First pitch, gives up a leadoff double. Tough to keep him from scoring right there. And, he earned a stripe or two on his shoulder today with that experience. So that was a good one.
4: Does this type of win just illustrate how difficult it is to get through a sweep like this?
2: Well, it is tough. It's tough to sweep in this league anyway. It really is. And most times, because by the third game, your bullpen's down, you know. So, you know, that the fact that the back end of our pen wasn't available today, and the other guys stepped up and got huge outs for us, was awesome to see. You know, it was good to see. I was glad Lopey went out there, and you know, he had a tough one the last time out, and he gets back out there and has a really good seventh inning for us. That was really important. So, that's when you can win games like that, when several guys aren't available in your pen, that says something.
5: How rewarding does it feel as a manager when you don't have your entire bullpen available, you have a game plan, it's a tight game, and everything, like you said, works out?
2: Well, it works out if the guys go out there and perform. And that's what they did. I mean, we can have a plan, and it doesn't matter. You can have a great plan, but if the guys don't go out and execute, it's not worth anything. So, you know, kudos to all of them, to Bryce for getting six innings, you know, Lopez, Kinley, Didi, you know, kudos to all of them for going out there and getting it done.
3: Did you tell Fuentes before the game that he would be the ninth inning guy if it got there?
2: No. I'm not sure if J.P. Martinez maybe had a conversation with him, but I kind of doubt it. You know, he just knew he was available to pitch. Yeah.
3: Just happened organically.
2: Yeah.
3: Pretty cool to see the kid respond that way, especially with the crowds.
2: Yeah, tough situation. I mean, I'm sure the mound was wet. The ball was wet. Leadoff double. I mean, that's a really tough situation right there for him to be in. And ends up getting the punch out, you know, for the win. It's great.
6: Well, talking about Cookie Carrasco, I've seen him very close to the guys in the bullpen. How important he is as a role model for him?
2: Yeah, Cookie's unbelievable. We love having him here. And look, when he's pitched, he hadn't had many opportunities, but when he has, he's done a really good job for us. You will not meet a better person than Cookie Carrasco, and a better, you know, guy to emulate in that clubhouse than him. He's as good as it gets.
1: 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We'll preview the pitching matchup for Game 1 on Tuesday evening in Chicago. 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
1: Wrapping things up here in the Truist Studios in the Battery, Atlanta. Braves 3-2 winners over the Pirates. Day off tomorrow as the Braves head to Chicago, the Windy City, to take on the upstart White Sox. Eric Fetty, former Brave from last year, will get the start for the White Sox on Tuesday. He's 1-5, has a 4.99 ERA and 36 strikeouts on the season. Grant Holmes gets the ball for the Braves. He's 4-2, has a 3.86 ERA, 27 walks, 57 strikeouts. The walk has been a problem for him this season, but not over the last four games. Only six walks over the last four games. For a leadoff show at 6:25 Eastern Time in the first pitch between the Braves and the White Sox, 7:40 p.m. from Rate Field in Chicago. 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
0: Thanks for joining us for Atlanta Braves baseball on your one and only home of the Braves, the Fan. 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
3: It really hurts the budget. I do feel like I'm house poor. I feel like I'm kind of, you know.
4: If you're house poor, you don't need to increase your house payment.
3: Yes, sir. I'm just trying to pay this thing off as quickly as possible. Currently,
4: well, the way you're going to do that is extra principal payments, not being house poor from daycare. So you got to decide which life is it you're living here. But either way, I want you and baby step six for your sake to get the house paid off. And the way you're going to do that is extra principal payments. If you want to do that by setting it up as a biweekly and they don't charge you a fee to do it, see, if they're charging you $500 to do this or something, well, crap, no, I'll just send it an extra payment.
3: Right.
4: But if they're charging you no fee and you want, and you're paid biweekly and it's easy, yeah, let's do that. But let's also plan to do more.
3: Excellent. And before I let you go, I do earn $11,000 a month with my wife after taxes, and my mortgage is $3,500, which equates to 32.2% of my monthly income. Since I'm on baby step six, I don't have any debt. Do you still think I can keep this house? I know you always say sell the house is too much, but I really want this home.
5: I think that you're feeling the squeeze, especially right now, because you have somebody in daycare, and that's there's a seasonality there that's not going to be like this for all time. So I think that's why you're feeling the squeeze. If there's something you can do to offset that in the meantime, I would do it.
4: Yeah,
5: and but I'm okay. Not.
4: Putting the take-home pay you outlined is after you put money in 401k, right?
3: Yes, sir.
4: That's not the number. No, that's not the number.
5: That's the wrong calculation.
4: That's the wrong calculation. When we say take-home pay, we mean just after taxes only.
3: Yes, it's 11,000 hits our joint account a month.
4: I know, honey, but that's after they took money out for 401k.
5: And probably insurance.
3: Yes, sir.
4: Those two numbers don't count in the calculation, so you're not at 32%.
3: Oh, okay.
4: That's what I'm saying. The only numbers that count in the calculation for take-home pay is after taxes, gross minus taxes. So add back insurance, add back in your calculation, and then say, yes, of that number, what percentage is it? And it's going to be down close to 25. Yeah. So you're fine. I don't think you're hurting here. I think you're just, you know, observing the fact that that you're not out of debt completely yet. And even when you are, it's not a magic pill. Mm-hmm. It's just a better place than being in debt. That's all.
5: Everybody listening needs to understand what you just said about take-home pay, which is it is only the after-tax amount.
4: When we say have your house be 25% of your take-home pay on a 15-year fixed, we're talking about only after taxes, not after child support coming out, not after your car payment coming out and going to the credit union.
5: Not after insurance, 401k.
4: Not after 401k, not after Aflac, not after any of that stuff, okay? So put all that crap. That's not what we're talking about. Good point. Aaron is in Minneapolis. Hi, Aaron. What's up?
6: Hi, thank you for taking my call.
4: Sure.
6: So we recently moved to a country home. We thought it would be our dream home, our forever home that we'd raise our kids in. But after moving here, we realized we hate country life. We miss living in closer to a city. We miss sidewalks, all the amenities. We have another home, and we are renting it out, and we thought we would rent it out for a few years and then sell it and then use that money to pay off said country home. But now we are unsure of what to do because we do not want to stay in said country home.
4: We'll sell said country home and move back to the city.
5: What's wrong with that?
6: So our other home is 3 hours away.
4: And sell it. To move sell to both of them and buy a house home. In the city.
6: That's what you think we should do?
4: Sure.
5: If none of them are working for you.
4: I don't want a rental house in a country home, and I want neither. Why don't we say, I don't want to own them anymore, so what am I going to do? I'm going to sell them.
5: And you could probably buy what you want, maybe in cash. I don't
4: get
5: know.
4: Rid of both of them.
6: Even if we just recently bought said, country home?
5: How
4: okay,
5: recent?
4: Why are you arguing with me? You called me up and said you didn't like it.
6: No, I'm not arguing.
4: I know, but you're going, well, I just bought it. Well, I know, but I don't like it. I made a bad decision. Unmake the decision.
6: Okay.
4: You didn't get married. You bought real estate.
6: Okay. Thank you so much, Dave.
4: Yeah, it's hard to get rid of the married thing if you do that one wrong. But yeah, the real estate one, you just put it up for sale.
5: It's more simple than you think, I think.
4: Yeah. Well, it's just, I mean, you may lose a little money.
5: Sure.
4: We made a bad decision with something about our vision for life was askew.
5: Yeah.
4: And so we may pay some tax for that.
5: Stupid tax.
4: We may pay some stupid tax for that. That's okay. It's okay. I've done dumber things than that and thought I wanted something that I didn't. And but I tell you what is interesting to do, Aaron, in these situations and anybody else. I've done it a lot to myself. When I find myself in a situation like that called a mistake, that's a mistake.
5: Mm-hmm.
4: I want to backtrack and think through.
5: How did I get?
4: What caused my brain to malfunction that allowed the mistake? Mm-hmm. What decision-making framework was I using that was flawed that caused me to, I was looking at Instagram people on Homestead.
5: Yeah.
4: Well, I just figured it out. I don't need to be looking at Instagram to do anything that has quality in life.
5: Right.
4: So what was it that caused me to get askew of what reality was?
5: Yeah.
4: And so that I don't do it again.
5: Well, then it becomes research. Not just something stupid you did.
4: It was an experiment.
5: It was an experiment.
4: I found
5: That's
4: something
5: right.
4: that didn't work.
5: That's right.
4: Like a test tube when I blew up the lab. Yeah, that kind of thing. Yeah. That puts this hour of the Ramsey Show in the books. We'll be back with you before you know it. In the meantime, remember, there's ultimately only one way to financial peace, and that's to walk daily with the Prince of Peace, Christ Jesus.

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2: This is a Fox News alert. Missiles are flying. I'm Carmen Roberts. A new escalation in the Middle East. Israel says Iran has been firing missiles at its territory. It's the first such attack since the April ceasefire. And Fox's Trey Yingst reports from Tel Aviv that the attack has been widespread and that many of the people in the northern part of Israel have rushed to bomb shelters.
3: There are currently missiles in the skies of this country. We just saw one soaring toward the northern city of Haifa from our position here in Tel Aviv. The Iranians say they are responding because of the Israeli strikes that took place earlier today against the Lebanese capital of Beirut, and that followed Hezbollah strikes on northern Israel. I'm speaking now with regional intelligence sources who say they believe the Iranians feel that they are confident there will not be a U.S. or Israeli response to this missile fire, but regional sources tell Fox News they expect a harsh response to this ongoing missile attack.
2: And President Trump does not want that to happen. He told Axios he's going to call Israeli Prime Minister Netanyahu and tell him not to strike back because Iran didn't hurt anyone. And he warned that a counterstrike could escalate a long-running cycle of the conflict and that the U.S. is close to a deal with Iran and he doesn't want that blown up. Well, before the attack, President Trump talked about that deal and said that he was still optimistic about it. But Democratic Senator Mark Warner tells Fox News,
4: while there has been some incremental progress, we don't have regime change. I think the new crowd is worse than the prior supreme leader. We know we don't have the enriched uranium, and I think it's going to be extraordinarily difficult to get it out.
2: And on the other war front, UK Prime Minister Keir Starmer is hosting Ukrainian President Zelensky for a critical meeting to discuss the war in Ukraine. 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

0: Good evening and welcome to Law Talk with State Senator Harold Jones. If you'd like to call into the show, our number is 706-863-5800. It's Law Talk every Sunday night with State Senator Harold Jones. And Senator, it's been a minute.
1: Yeah, so 2 weeks now, I think is what it's been. So you're making it longer than it really was. But it's not too bad.
0: Well, we had a great show last week. Jordan Johnson always does a good job. Mm-hmm. So thank you, Commissioner, for filling in. And have things been going?
1: Oh, pretty good. Pretty good. Just running around trying to do work and, you know, legal work and, Senate work, both, because we got to go back to special session in 2 weeks.
0: So I saw that the Democratic Party here and locally is requesting an independent investigation into some Kemp Dooley controversy.
1: Oh, okay. So, yeah, that's what they call for. So, yeah, absolutely. Because one of the things is apparently candidate Dooley now has got some contracts or something of that nature with the school boards or school systems dealing with security issues that we actually passed. And so it was kind of open-ended to where who could get the contract. So it wasn't as always built in or baked in that he would get it. But it is kind of interesting that this was kind of pushed. And now at the same time, he is the one who ends up with the contract. So I think that not only the local party has done that, I think the state party has done that too. We as a caucus kind of stayed out of that, but I think Senator Ossoff has actually also called that too. But it is one of those things where you have one of your good friends, who of course is Governor Kemp, he signs a bill. The bill doesn't say where the contracts have to go, of course. It's kind of open-ended where they could go. But it is interesting that one of your good friends actually gets it. So I think it's something to kind of look at possibly, and they probably will. We'll see what happens with that. From a state perspective right now, our total consumption right now is just dealing with redistricting, which will come up in a couple of weeks. But I get why persons are calling for that kind of investigation, just to make sure, hey, there was no inside dealing kind of going on. And we'll see what happens. And, of course, we'll see if he even wins the runoff, which will be in 2 weeks too, if he even makes the runoff against with Mike Collins. So that would be interesting too, if this hurts him or not. I don't know. You have to ask Republicans about that answer, but we'll see what happens.
0: All righty. And also in the news this week, it seems that you are asking for a contract to become the majority in the state of Georgia.
1: Oh, yeah, right.
0: And exactly. You're saying if the Democratic Party becomes the majority, you've got certain things you're going to try to accomplish, and one is lower health care costs.
1: Without a doubt. You know, we talked about Medicaid expansion. We also talk about the fact when we say lower health care costs, one of the things we can do is the ACA tax credits was a tax credit that allowed people that kind of was in the gap. They can't necessarily afford their own health care, but at the same time, they made too much money to actually be on Medicaid. And so they couldn't qualify for the expansion. So what happened was the federal government, they allowed persons to have a tax credit to kind of fill in that monetary gap. And so they was able to be able to afford health care. Well, unfortunately, President Trump and the Republicans did not actually continue that particular tax credit. And so there is a way, though, for Georgia to actually do that. And so we actually had a bill just last year talking about the fact, why don't we try to do our own ACA tax credits, a Georgia tax credit. And so that's one of our ideas. So not only Medicaid expansion, but also a credit to allow people who fit into that gap to be able to afford private insurance, because what we do is we use the marketplace insurance. So we want to encourage people who don't have insurance to use the marketplace to go into private insurers. Well, part of that process was they were able to get this federal tax credit to help them afford that private insurance. And once that was taken away, that affordability went away. And so one of our principal concepts on our contract, which we'll be signing with different members of the Senate, with different members of the Democratic caucus, is saying that we want to lower healthcare costs. And so that's just two ways of actually doing that. When we're talking about healthcare costs, we're also talking about, you know, something that's close to me, caregiving costs. That's huge. Those are something that, you know, I did a study committee on caregiving, and there's ways of actually reducing that too. Also through the use of some tax credits also that you can kind of tackle that particular situation, because Georgia is one of the fastest, oldest growing states, you know, and so we have a huge caregiving problem that's going to be hitting us. So when we talk about lowering healthcare costs, not only do we mean something like Medicaid expansion or ACA tax credits or Georgia tax credits, you're also talking about caregiving issues. All of these issues kind of go together, and they actually help increase costs, unfortunately. So what we're saying is we're going to do a contract with the state and saying that these are some of the things that we actually want to try to accomplish. And so over the summer, you'll see us kind of go around and really advertise that and really promote that as kind of something that we want to do, and that this is a promise we'll make if we can get into the majority or at least get a Democratic governor, which we feel very comfortable with and confident about. If we can get a Democratic governor, then we certainly can get some of these things passed too, even if we don't have a majority, because once you get a governor, it changes things.
0: So everything that you just talked about on insurance, why have the Republicans not followed what your ideas are?
1: they don't have the ideas. They don't want to follow it. I mean, as simple as that, because you got to remember, we've actually.
0: Are they opposed to the, would you,
1: yeah,
0: would they be?
1: To it. Yeah, they're opposed to it. So for what reason, I don't know. I mean, the fact of the matter is we have a high uninsured population within Georgia, one of the highest in the nations. We've actually presented a Medicaid expansion bill twice, one time in a committee, it didn't get out of committee, and this year on the floor. The ACA tax credit bill was actually presented, has been on. Been a bill that we've actually dropped twice now. I hadn't got any movement on it at all. So apparently they just don't want to do it. Sometimes it's as simple as that. And you got to understand, which is interesting about that is most of our hospitals that close right now are in rural communities. And everybody suffers from this, make no mistake. But just let's understand something here. So over 9 hospitals already closed in rural communities. These communities actually are communities that vote overwhelmingly actually for Republicans. And their hospitals are the ones they're closing. So one of the arguments we're going to make to these communities is you have to make it a choice right now. Is your goal to stop, you know, one kid playing basketball out of hundreds of thousands of kids that play basketball? Or is your goal to get your hospital reinstated? You know, is your goal worrying about necessarily all these culture war issues, or is the fact that your wife can't go to an OBGYN doctor? Because that's real. Those are the things that, those are decisions that a lot of people in these communities are going to have to make. They've never really been presented that option. And so we're going to actually go out there and present that option and say, is your real goal actually to worry about some of these things, especially when it may happen in D.C. or these national issues? Care about what AOC is saying, or care about what Bernie Sanders is saying, or care about the fact that you can't get your wife or, you know, to OBGYN doctor. You can't get your son, if he's playing basketball or football, to a doggone emergency room. Now, you make a determination which one you really want, because what we're trying to tell you is we want to do the things that's going to save your hospital. Republicans are saying that they don't want to do that. And it's just as simple as that. So that's the options, or the options that we're going to be giving people openly. We don't think they've really ever had that before. They've never been presented it in those kind of terms. So we'll be going out to the state and really presenting those terms and try to convince people. You want things to be done for you. That's what a lot of people say. But now the rubber will meet the road, because we're going to present it in a way to say, which one is really your goal? And we'll find out. And I think we have a great chance of winning in November. I really do. I think we have a great chance of winning. Keisha Lance Bottoms now is the nominee. We'll find out who the lieutenant governor's nominee is going to be. John Ossoff, of course, nominee for the Senate. And I think those three top people on our ticket is going to be very valuable. And I think we can win some big things.
0: All righty. One other thing that you've got on the agenda, if you become the majority, lower Georgia power bills.
1: Yeah, absolutely. So we already tried to do that. And one of the big things about doing that really is just to make sure that data centers are not placed on the retail bill. And so we had a bill to actually do that. And that's one of our key things, just to make sure that we're not footing the bill for data centers. I think that's one of the keys to actually make sure you lower the power bills. And I think that we've got legislation out there to do that. That has to some extent been a little bit bipartisan. And so I think most people are in agreement with that. They don't want to necessarily have to pay out of their pocket for on their power bills for data centers. So we're trying to make sure that takes place too. I think that's one of the easiest ways to make sure power bills don't go up.
0: All righty. And then lastly, what you've been talking about is one of your goals is to protect reproductive freedom.
1: Yeah, absolutely. So you want to always give, you know, women the opportunity to have a choice about how they want to handle their reproductive freedom. And it goes really just beyond that, too. It also goes to childcare issues, but it also goes to just birth control issues. A lot of those issues that take place. And we certainly want women to have the option of reproductive freedom. And I think that's the key. And the option is the key thing there. And we want to make sure that continues to happen. So we are going to have a long list of things that we'll be pushing out there that we think people gravitate to. We hope that they do. And what we think is that they've never really had it being presented in this kind of way, like we're presenting it right now, saying these are the things we really believe in. These are the choices that you have. These are the stark choices you have between the two parties. And we're going to make a real fundamental case about why you should vote Democrat and why you should get us into the majority or very close to it, and certainly get a Democratic governor. That will help out tremendously. Get a lot of these things passed.
0: Right now in Georgia, the abortion laws are what?
1: It's a heartbeat bill, which can actually change. So once you take the fetal heartbeat, you basically cannot have it. And so, of course, there are still some exceptions in there, but it's a very draconian kind of bill. It's very tough. So, and of course, as technology increases, that ability to actually hear can actually go up, right? And so, therefore, the woman's choice, ability to choose, can go down. And that's all we're asking, is that we continue to go back. We really would just ask to go back to the Roe v. Wade standard and allow choice is the key. That's all it is. It's just giving a person a choice of options. And that's just one particular piece of legislation that we have out there among a whole list, as you talked about, you kind of named a few others, you know, dealing with this kind of contract. And so we want to make it all encompassing. We want to make sure people understand that it's just to make sure that your lives improve and give you options also on things you can do in your life.
0: One thing we always talk about, summertime is always the off season for Senator Jones, but not this year. It seems like there's a special session on June the 17th.
1: Right, we got special session June 17th, potentially redraw lines. We're not really sure exactly what's going to happen yet because the maps did not be given to us. So you have three options. You could redraw the congressional lines only, you could redraw the Senate lines only or the House lines only, or you could redraw all three. So we'll find out which one it is. We anticipate hopefully getting some maps this week, probably being at the end of the week, knowing how we operate, but hopefully we can get them and we'll know what districts are actually going to be impacted. So that's a huge deal. Obviously, we're adamantly opposed to it. We don't think it's necessary. We think the Supreme Court decision was completely wrong, but we shall see what the governor and Republicans come up with. We don't know what they're going to do. There's rumors all over the place. Some say they're not going to do anything now. Others say it will be just congressional only. Who knows? We're preparing for the worst, and we'll just continue to make our case about these particular lines. But we also have QR code that's going to be dealt with, and we also have some local property tax issues that have to be dealt with too. So we have a whole host of things that we'll be doing. The days themselves really won't be that long, because even though we're doing like three or four things, the committee meetings might be a few hours, and then we'll just probably decide all of them on the floor at one time. So the days themselves may not be long, but the issues are going to be very contentious that the time we're there. You know, so I would anticipate going to like committee meetings and probably having them from like 9 to 12, 9 to 1 or something like that. And then, you know, we'll come back and probably go on the floor the following week and probably do all those bills at one time. That would be my anticipation. So the days themselves won't be long, but the issues would be very contentious, especially dealing, of course, with redistricting.
0: I was reading in the AJC, I did not realize there was a new law that the district attorney's office now is a nonpartisan office. So when elections come up, it would be ran just like the judges run their elections.
1: Well, that doesn't kick in to 2030, and it only affects five areas. So Augusta still would be out of that. So the question is whether that's even legal. I don't think it is, because you're picking five counties, all metro counties, all also run by African-American women, which is very interesting. But all metro counties, all run by African-American women, and we think it's an equal protection problem. I don't think the courts are going to uphold it, and we'll see. But it's one of the worst bills a person can come up with, because how do you pick those five counties to make that determination? The reason given was frivolous and stupid, quite frankly. So we'll see what happens with that when it goes to court. But it doesn't even kick in to 2030, which actually gives us time to repeal it if we're certainly able to get the governorship and win the House probably, and then potentially get some seats in the Senate. We probably can repeal it, but it wouldn't affect Augusta right now. We don't know if they're going to come back next year if they have that opportunity to try to make it across the board or pick and choose other counties again. That we have no idea, but you can't do that. You can't as a state. If a county wanted to go to that, now they could, a county couldn't do that because they're a constitutional office. But if a county wanted to make some of their positions like we do in Richmond County, we make ours nonpartisan as far as our county commission. We now have a state law that says you have to do that. But before that state law went into effect, you actually have a choice which way you want to go. That's one thing. But you can't as a state decide, well, five counties are going to do this and the rest of the counties are going to do something else. That doesn't make any sense. And I don't think the court is going to allow, the courts are going to see how that makes any sense. And they'll probably overturn it. They'll either say you got to do all of them or just keep it the way it is. I'm just keeping it the way it is, but it was completely wrong. And as I said, you target five metro counties, all pretty much either majority African-American counties or at least majority minority counties without a doubt. And all of them run by all the district attorney's office run by African American women, and you pick those five counties. Why don't you pick five Republican counties? If it's that important to you, pick five Republican counties. Let them go. Let them do nonpartisan. That makes more sense to me than anything else. You'll pick your own folks. You didn't do that. So it's politically motivated, probably racially motivated, and I think the courts are going to see through it and most likely overturn it. But I also believe, because it's not even going into effect to like 2030, we got time to repeal it also.
0: So, why has the judgeships always been nonpartisan? It seems like the judges and the DAs kind of fit within the same mold. Wouldn't it make sense to run it just like the judges' elections?
1: No, not really, because the person needs to know kind of like from a partisan standpoint, far as I'm concerned. First, that where you kind of stand. That gives you an idea where a person stands on criminal justice issues. Fact of the matter is, Democrats can be very hard on criminal justice issues, but at the same time, we recognize things like poverty and education, economics also go involved in that from a Democratic standpoint. That's good to know that your prosecutor kind of identifies with that. And if a prosecutor doesn't want to identify that, you identify with more of the law and order concept of the Republicans. Let persons identify with that. Why would you hide from that? You identify with this is kind of how you see criminal justice because you're the one enforcing it. You're not interpreting the laws. See, judges, they're interpreting the laws a little bit different. You're enforcing it. And you do have flexibility and you do have autonomy and you do actually have a lot of ways, a lot of different avenues that you can do these things. Every single case is never prosecuted. I don't care how tough the prosecutor is. Every single case is not prosecuted. There are different ways cases can be handled. That's totally different, pretty much from a judge's perspective. A judge's perspective gets recommendations from the prosecution. The prosecution is one making a recommendation. So it's better to kind of know kind of like how this prosecutor sees their rural view on criminal justice. And my point is, if you're really that obsessed with wanting to change it, change Republicans. It wasn't that. You're just trying to change Democrats to try to weaken the Democratic hold on some of these kind of areas. And then when you're also talking about why, well, the law actually has always made the judges nonpartisan, but some judges were not. As you know, we just changed the law really on your magistrate court judges. They're going to now be nonpartisan. And then also probate court judges, although this will have to go in front of the voters, they have a choice now, which we voted on this year, where probate court judges can also be nonpartisan. But that's different. That's not the same thing as like a district attorney's office. So, but if you want to do it, here's the thing. If you want to do it and you're a Republican majority, pick Republican counties to do it. Pick Republican circuits to do it. Why are you going to pick Democratic circuits to do it? Doesn't make any sense to me. If that's something so close to your heart, seems like your Republican DAs would be like, man, make me nonpartisan. Why aren't they out there saying make them nonpartisan if this is such an issue that just has to be done? They should be leading the pathway to saying make us nonpartisan, but they're not. And so you pick five Democrats to actually go after and do that, which shows you everything that this is about. It shows you that it is important. Shows that they actually know it's important too because they refuse to pick their own folks to do this with. That's telling. You don't go out to any Republicans to do it. So whatever argument you're given, then why wasn't that argument good enough for your Republican DAs? Obviously, it's not a good argument because you didn't go after them. You didn't even try it. You didn't even think about it. So, and I wouldn't be in favor of that anyway. I think they all should be partisan. They all should defend kind of like their holistic view of criminal justice, and that's perfectly fine. I had to do the same thing. And like I said, it will never once dictate how you're going to actually approach a case. Your party affiliation would never dictate how you're going to approach a case. It just doesn't. But it can tell the public this is kind of like their view about criminal justice. There's nothing wrong with that. And then you defend it one way or the other. But it'll never one time influence how you will actually prosecute a case. That I can guarantee you. And if it does, then you should suffer any consequences that go with that. But it should never influence how you do a case.
0: All righty. And in sports, we always talk Georgia Bulldogs a little bit. Georgia's baseball team is advancing to Omaha. They beat Mississippi State today in extra innings. We got a guy from ESPN here tonight. Mm-hmm. You're going to be interviewing. I need to understand these aluminum bats. They're no ground balls in college baseball. No. 455. I mean, home runs. I mean,
1: it was 14 to 12 or something.
0: Yeah, and it was
1: 14 to 9 or something.
0: It was 11 to 9 or something.
1: 11 to 9 today. Yeah, yeah.
0: It's but crazy. They were hitting moonshots.
1: It makes it interesting. That's what, apparently you're never out of it.
0: But I'd hate to be a pitcher have one of those balls coming. You know.
1: Yeah. Right,
0: I mean, they're coming off the bat. But not many grounders. Mm-hmm. All right, you're listening to Law Talk with State Senator Harold Jones. We'll be right back after this commercial break.

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8: 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We'll be here till 6 o'clock this evening. 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This week's guest host is Judge Amanda Heath. Senator Jones.
9: Absolutely. Our guest today is Ken Makin of Making a Difference and other outlets, too. Want to talk to him today about the intersection between sports and politics, and especially African-American politics, sports and intersection between sports and African-American politics, something he writes about quite often. But before kind of jumping into that, learn a little bit about Mr. Makin. Are you from this area?
10: Born in Augusta, raised on the Carolina side.
9: Oh, you raised on the Carolina side, but born here in Augusta.
10: Yes.
9: And what high school you went to?
10: Went to Aiken High School, graduated Aiken. In 2001.
9: Okay, because, you know, that's a big thing in Augusta. I always ask what high school a person went to. And then you went on to college at Florida A&M.
10: That's right.
9: Florida A&M, which is an African-American, historically black college, university. What year you graduated there?
10: Oh, man, went to FAMU. Actually, I left after 3 years and actually came home, started freelancing at Aiken Standard.
9: How'd you enjoy FAMU?
10: I love FAMU, man. Look, to this day, culturally, for me, it was a huge game changer just coming from the CSRA and going down to Tallahassee. I think the pace is similar, but just the sheer number of just folks coming to Tallahassee, and especially going at the time of President Frederick Humphrey's Time Magazine College of the Year. So just very much a bustling time at FAMU.
9: What was kind of like the camaraderie or necessary rivalry between FAMU and Florida State? Because y'all in the same place, Tallahassee, right? Was there much interaction between the two campuses and things?
10: So that dichotomy was actually especially relatable because I studied engineering at the time, studied computer engineering. Mm-hmm. And so FAMU and State actually have a combined college of engineering. So I did get to interact with FSU students a good bit. But as far as rivalry, some cultural components, but it's not anything that's just like, through the roof. I think it's because of just the separation of the campuses.
9: How far apart are they?
10: Gosh, if I had to guess, I would say maybe 10, 15 minutes.
9: Oh, okay. Yeah. Okay. Well, that's still kind of close. So you guys,
10: relatively close.
9: You guys didn't go over there and try to steal their girls and they did the same thing with y'all.
10: Not myself, man. I was mostly, FAMU in that regard, kind of speaks for itself, man. Everything, just as far as, those type of dialogues and that type of energy is, look, not too far away at all.
9: Okay, absolutely. I got you. So you left there and came back to Augusta or went somewhere else next?
10: No, I actually came back home. So I, from there, worked 5 years at the Aiken Standard. I basically picked up as a sports writer, sports writer, 04 to 09, then started working at the Metro Courier here in Augusta for another 5 years. Actually, I got married in 2015 and started doing manufacturing, but still very much moonlighting in journalism. Freelance writing opportunities came up. Around 2020. And that's when I first started working for ESPN and then the Christian Science Monitor in 2021. So just had a chance to write about race and culture.
9: Mm-hmm. Yeah. Now you say you just started working for ESPN. Like, it's not a big deal. I mean, how did you,

0: advocate for children, wrote a piece for ESPN. It was a story out of Baltimore. And so I reached out to Dr. Patton. Dr. Patton, I was saying, hey, you know, I would love to write for ESPN. And she actually gave me the information for Monique Jones, who was the editor at the time of ESPN, a subsidiary of ESPN called Antscape. And so I actually wrote this piece for ESPN/Antscape about the movie about the Central Park Five. Us. And so I wrote that, and well on my way to, you know, writing for ESPN. I also have a story for the Christian Science Monitor.
1: Right.
0: They actually posted on Twitter. They were looking for freelancers. And I wrote something actually about Dr. King, and I called it The Forgotten King. Just some of the rhetoric that we see, you know, when it comes to Dr. King. Dr. King very much was anti-capitalist.
1: Right.
0: You know, so just kind of reorienting that conversation, and been on my way from there.
1: Now, the Christian Science Monitor, you have to refresh my memory. Is that more conservative, more liberal? What kind of publication
0: it
1: is that?
0: It is truly not nonpartisan, but
1: it allows aspects from both sides.
0: Absolutely.
1: Okay, because I was about to say Forgotten King, you talk anti-capitalism. I got you. So it kind of allows dialogue from both sides.
0: Absolutely.
1: You kind of fit into that. How did you get involved in the Christian Science Monitor? Any kind of contact? They just contacted you, or how did that one happen?
0: No, I was just saying, like, basically they, you know, were put, I don't want to say an ad on Twitter, but okay. They were just saying they were, you know, looking for writers.
1: Okay.
0: Or looking for columnists. And so I wrote a column for them, and they were so impressed with the column. And that was 2020 or 2021. I forget now, but a couple of years later, they asked me to come on as their cultural commentator.
1: Okay.
0: Which I'm still a cultural commentator for the Christian Science Monitor. I'm very glad to do that.
1: Oh yeah, absolutely. You got a lot of articles on there dealing with different things, no doubt about it. Now, one of the things you also have is you've been on Paul Feinbaum. How many times have you been on Paul Feinbaum?
0: I've been on Feinbaum. The one time I wrote a Juneteenth column a couple of years ago, and I was really grateful for the feedback from Paul to have me on. And basically I wrote a Juneteenth column that kind of touched on a couple of different issues. I ended up, you know, kind of evoking Arthur Ashe, some of the origins of Juneteenth, you know, in Galveston and Emancipation Park, and just, you know, kind of, you know, we're taking all of these different ideas and putting them all together. And like I said, was really grateful to Paul for the platform and got a great response from it.
1: Yeah, now he can make faces sometimes when interviewing people. He also can be a tough interviewer too, because he'll follow up sometimes. So how were you kind of feeling when you sat down? I know it was by Zoom, I guess kind of virtual to some extent. Y'all weren't in the same actual proximity space, but how was it when you sat down with somebody like that, who's number one, such an icon, really? And at the same time, you also know he can ask tough questions too.
0: No, for sure. Was very comfortable with the interview. Like I said, just the way that I had put it together, I think, you know, one of the reasons that he brought me on was because I, again, you know, invoked writers such as like a William Roden or the late great Ralph Wiley.
1: Yeah, William Roden, right. Tell us who William Roden is. He's an African-American journalist, but go and give it a little background. People may not know it.
0: No, for sure. Mr. Roden and, like I said, the late great Ralph Wiley, both African-American journalists.
1: Yeah, Ralph Wiley was great, wasn't he? Yeah.
0: For sure. So if you're familiar with ESPN and with the sports reporters, you know, I know folks have, you know, have different things they say about, you know, like kind of talking head culture and First Take. But as a predecessor to some of the more of the First Take was, you know, like your partner interruptions, your sports reporters, where you would get, you know, four writers, you know, in a room or kind of around a roundtable format. And they would talk about just kind of the issues of the day. And so I brought some, you know, I brought those two gentlemen up in that piece. And Paul was, you know, used them as a reference point. And then, you know, we had the conversation, you know, about Juneteenth. You know, because at that time there was, you know, some of the controversy about, well, you know, it's a federal holiday. What does that mean? And but all in all, like I said, felt very comfortable in that conversation.
1: Was Ralph Riley one person, obviously somebody you looked up to? What I remember about him was he knew sports. He knew the sports. Yes. But at the same time, he could interject, you know, the racial aspect of sports too. And at the opportune time, it wasn't forced necessarily. He just had an understanding about how to kind of intertwine the two. What did you kind of learn from him?
0: Oh, great question. Ralph, I wouldn't be a writer without Ralph Wiley, honestly. I wrote a book, Why Black People Tend to Shout. And that's a book that I recommend to young people. I recommend to everybody, honestly. Really helped me to understand like how you can write about sports, write about politics, but do so in an engaging way, do so honestly in an entertaining way. Which is something that I aspire to when it comes to, you know, what some of the things that I write.
1: Yeah, absolutely. So what was some of your best pieces you think you've written, like for ESPN or Christian Science Monitor?
0: If you had
1: to say, these are my top two or three.
0: No, great question. So I'll start with the Christian Science Monitor, actually. Mm-hmm. Just did a piece on the VRA. And I'll tell you about some of the dialogue that I had with my editor. So I wrote a piece.
1: Voting rights, that one's it.

0: VRA. Yeah.
1: Yes. Appreciate you.
2: No problem.
1: So I wrote a piece about the Voting Rights Act. First edit, gave it to my editor. My editor said something. He basically said, there's a difference in reading about, or excuse me, there's a difference in reading the Voting Rights Act and reading about it. So I took that as a challenge. And so I read all 92 pages of the opinion, the dissent. I know as a lawyer, just read all 92 pages. And I'm glad I did.
0: Yeah.
1: Because it really just helped me to understand
0: that Calais decision that just came out.
1: Correct. Uh-huh. I appreciate that. Sat with it, wrote a column that not only challenged the opinion, but also challenged the dissent. And I'll be more specific. Mm-hmm. There's a way that when we have those uncomfortable conversations about race and politics, and of course, the Supreme Court said, hey, we want to separate it. Well, of course, American history is much more complex than that,
0: right,
1: much more complicated, right, to the point where it's you can't separate them. Mm-hmm. My concern with the dissent from the three justices was you can't fast forward from 1776 to the civil rights movement. Mm-hmm. You have to talk about Reconstruction. You have to talk about some of the mob violence that happened during that time as a, of course, native Augustan in South Carolinian, the Hamburg Massacre. Such a huge part of when you talk about the installation of Jim Crow, when you talk about the Compromise of 1877. So, and people are probably listening and saying, man, how in the world you get there from a sports column or being a sports writer?
0: Yeah.
1: But again, it's just the mutuality of it for me at all, you know, makes a lot of sense. And I still, like I said, reserve room to be a sports fan and to enjoy the game from an entertainment component.
0: Oh yeah, absolutely. One thing about that decision is, you know, Alito made all that up. Right. He just made up an opinion, basically. There's no basis in law whatsoever, but that's another conversation. He just basically made up a whole decision. But let's talk about like the intersection between black athletes, especially, and entertainers to some extent. Do you think they have an outsized role in how African-Americans kind of look at them on two levels? Number one, just how they look at them generally from this iconic standpoint. But then number two, an outsized role as far as looking to them to give any type of political commentary and then listening to what their political commentary actually is.
1: Yeah, this is a role reversal, I should say, for folks listening in, because I had the good fortune to ask you about the most recent decision with the NAACP. But at any rate, I do think there is a responsibility. I think there's a responsibility from the perspective of, you know, the standard that we've seen before. So when you look at a Jackie Robinson, when you look at a Curt Flood, when you look at, you know, the Olympics where you had the Black Power Fist in 68, these are gentlemen who understood that they may be punished for, you know, a protest or the gestures that they made, but it was done for a greater good. And so I hold that in great esteem and regard. You also have Malcolm X, who says, you know, we have to be careful about political commentary from celebrities.
0: Right.
1: And so I think there is an unfortunate burden of responsibility that sits with, I won't say celebrities, I'll say with black athletes, just because you're standing on the shoulders of giants. Mm-hmm. You're standing on the shoulders of, in some ways, civil rights champions. And so, but at the same time, I think, again, with that great power comes great responsibility. Right. So in, as it relates to the NAACP's most recent challenge to athletes at Southern schools, you know, SEC schools. I mean, mm-hmm. we can just say, you know, we're, you know, Georgia, Alabama, so on and so forth. While having a great appreciation and understanding and reverence for the NAACP and what it's meant to civil rights and human rights, I think we just have to be very careful in what we're asking these young people to do. And I think it's not, you know, as cookie cutter, as easy as saying, hey, look, we want y'all to boycott. What are the financial ramifications of that? Where's the place for them to land? And I know even some people are going to come back on that and say, well, that is always the nature of protest. Protest is never uncomfortable. Mm-hmm. So in short, to answer your question, I would encourage athletes on the whole to be well read, to be conscientious, to speak up. 2020 is a great flashpoint for that. Colin Hill, obviously at Mississippi State, challenged the flag and the flag came down. So the capacity for it is there and is prevalent. It's about, I'm going to be hesitant to say it's about timing. I think it's really just about, like I said, going back to Dr. King, I think it's about the fierce urgency of now.
0: Right. Yeah, absolutely. No doubt about it. And kind of sticking along those kind of lines, because you mentioned the guys who put a fist in the air. You mentioned other people, even I don't know if you mentioned Arthur Ashe, but people like that.
1: Absolutely.
0: Right. They were basically for like community uplift. So to some extent, we attached ourselves to them being African Americans, even just greater society, because it was about community uplift. What's kind of different now, I think, when I talk about like the outsized role to some extent, my question is, how we got to a point to where like our perception of the athlete or the way we attach the athlete is like, if the athlete gets paid, we got paid. That is not about community uplift. It's about our vision, our look at the athlete is like, oh, you better pay him, as though that's our money. And so something has changed there to where it's not about community uplift necessarily anymore. And it's just about the success of that athlete or entertainer. And that's a little bit different. And that's very concerning to where a whole community is basing almost like its communal success upon whether an athlete gets paid or not. And that's just interesting to me. Why have you kind of seen that dynamic increase over the years? And now an athlete's getting paid in college. I want to ask something about that too. First, just address that first.
1: No, great question. I think what you're describing is like a difference in kind of a, you know, a community lens to civil rights or to social justice, however you want to put it, versus a very individualistic. And I think not just for the athlete, but for celebrities. And I think it's very dangerous when we, you know, assess. Ultimately, it comes down to wealth and a concentration of wealth. When you concentrate wealth with the individual or individualism, like what type of culture does that create versus saying, you know what, there's a concentration of wealth that we want to redistribute to mm-hmm. communities. And so the priority should always be with community. Once you get into the individual, there it creates, if not a selfishness, a very disconcerting lack of conscience. And I think that's some of what you're alluding to and how people, you know, ultimately wrongly assess, hey, this person over here has got $1 million, so now I feel rich by association. No, we see this happening now, right? We see, yeah. I mean, we could name rappers, we can name athletes, we can name any celebrity, you know, any number of celebrities who, you know, have attained, you know, some sort of wealth or good fortune, while simultaneously seeing like some of these very disconcerting numbers, not just for Black Americans, but for all Americans. When we say, you know, 60-65% of the population can't afford basic needs. While also juxtaposing this with not just the athlete class, I would say the ownership class, mm-hmm. where, you know, people, you know, taxpayers are subsidizing billionaires mm-hmm. in stadiums and such. It's just it's a jumbled up mess. And, you know, we do need a reassessment of priorities, I would say.
0: Yeah, absolutely. So one of my concerns, and I believe that college athletes ought to be paid. That's perfectly fine. I've been believing that for 20 some odd years, if not more than that. But are you have any concerns about the fact that it's now going to create a greater schism between the athlete class and the African-American community, especially because that's part of our middle class to some extent. And then regular African-Americans who cannot achieve that. So now you have these young kids who are going to be receiving millions of dollars. How did that kind of create even a greater kind of vacuum between that class and just regular African-Americans? Because before we kind of had that kind of identification with the college athlete. You know, you go to the pros, you make your money, but right now you broke as I am. So we really identify with each other. That's now gone.
1: No, for sure. I, as we've alluded to, you know, we're co-signing the, you know, the players getting paid mm-hmm. and certainly want that, you know, it's just an understanding of labor translating into payment or wealth, you know, different things like that. I'm trying to think about like just the right way to put it. I'll put it this way. I think there's kind of a narrative or ideas that we have about college athletics, almost, I don't want to say delusion, but I think we've allowed like kind of this idea of the student athlete to kind of permeate the mm-hmm. conversation. And I think just how we interpret and how we envision the student athlete is, you know, we prioritize like the institution or the, you know, the tradition over the livelihood of these young people. And I would be remiss if I didn't say like, a lot of times, you know, these institutions, these, you know, well-paid, well-structured institutions go into lower income communities to where it feels historically almost exploitative, right? Especially when we have seen previously that these athletes have not been paid. So I am so in favor of the players being paid and am so excited to see that. While I also understand what you're saying, like, is paying them, putting them in a place where they are disassociated from, I guess, community concerns and ideas. I trend toward idealism, and I say ideally no, just because of if you're on those campuses and, you know, you haven't been to South Carolina State and Central, like those campuses are still very much like entrenched in community, even with some of the challenges that we see on those campuses. I don't see the separation as being that profound, nor will I see it being that profound. I'm more concerned, I think, in HBU space about administrations, which is not what you asked, but
0: no. But I do want to ask about HBU space in this sense, dealing with sports, with NIL that's coming about. What kind of impact do you think is going to have on HBU space as far as athletes are concerned? Because we're not going to be able to afford to pay them that kind of money at all. That's off the table. It's not even realistic. Yeah. But now you have a situation where a good HBCU athlete, he can really show his wares. He now can go to even a Georgia State, because Georgia State can pay. Right. He can even go to a Georgia State, even if he's not going to be starting. He's like, well, look, I might get even $30,000 from Georgia State. At South Carolina State, I'm not getting anything. Right. Maybe the same chicken sandwich I got before, maybe double chicken sandwich now instead of the one. I mean, in reality. So that's a concern that I have, too, is how not only will it affect just HBCU, but even smaller colleges in general. But have you kind of looked at that and seen what kind of impact that may have?
1: Oh, for sure. I think that more so speaks to just the disparity. And I think mostly when we have this conversation, we're having it from a football perspective. Mm-hmm. You know, we had conversations about Power 5, then Power 4. We're basically down to Power 2. We're down to SEC and Big Ten.
0: Right.
1: And so we're starting to see, even with smaller D1s that are not HBCUs, we're starting to see kind of the separation and the gap.
0: Right.
1: HBCUs are honestly going to be in a very uncomfortable position. And so even when we see the trickle down, you know, from transfer portal, when we see, you know, high school athletes having a hard time, you know, kind of getting into those spaces, what I believe HBCUs need to do is, we could talk about the radical tradition of HBCUs. I'll talk about that a good bit. I think if you push your chips into the table into college athletics and looking at college athletics as kind of a means of kind of pushing your institution through, mm-hmm. I think that's a very dangerous place to be. And I think that is a narrative that is relevant throughout college athletics. We're seeing schools, like I said, who are the like I said, that's not just a conversation about college athletics. I think that's a conversation to be had about higher education and how it's being paid for,
0: right,
1: and what that's meaning for kind of the breaking down or the degradation of college campuses. How much it costs for a young person to go to school. I think there's a larger conversation to be had about how we are protecting institutions that, of course, gets into some of the things we've seen from this administration. Just, you know, mm-hmm. kind of the attacks on higher education and narratives and rhetoric and such. But like I said, I have the space to, you know, want to have all of those conversations.
0: Yeah, absolutely. One of the articles I saw that you wrote, I think, do you write two articles on Deion Sanders? Or was it just one that might have ran off twice? Yeah, and but it was on Deion Sanders going to the HBCU, and mm-hmm. which you're very interested about that. I think your take was it kind of like both sides benefited to some extent.
1: Sure.
0: How do you view that now? Because I think it was when he first left.
1: I want to tell you. So I actually wrote a column about Eddie George and Eddie George when he was at Tennessee State. And wrote the column, sent it, didn't think anything of it. Got a phone call. It was from Deion Sanders.
0: Mm-hmm.
1: So Coach Prime called me. We had a great conversation about fatherhood. We went back and forth about HBCUs. I'll put it this way. Deion's impact on Jackson State for those couple of years, profound. I think just from a football standpoint, I think just from setting up that program, and you know, cannot be disputed. I think when we look at Jackson, Mississippi on the whole, it, you know, Jackson, of course, having those issues with water. Mm-hmm. And so I understand, you know, Deion maybe didn't want to get into those social commentaries. But again, when we look at just the social responsibility of not just the athletes, but of those people who are celebrities or affiliated with sports, how powerful would it have been for Deion Sanders to say, hey, look, there's a water issue that is a systemic issue that I think that people should speak to. Having his platform speaking to that, I think, is something that would have changed the conversation, would have demanded political accountability, would have, you know, encouraged, you know, clamoring and people to kind of stand up. And so there again, for as much as he did for the Jackson State football program, there's still some meat on the bone, right? When it comes to more pressing issues that profoundly affect more people.
0: Yeah, absolutely. So it's such an interesting way of looking when you're talking about the intersection of race and in athletics. Let's just talk about athletics, just pure athletics.
1: Sure.
0: Who gonna win the NBA championship?
1: Oh my goodness! If you would have asked me this 2 games ago, I would have said the San Antonio Spurs in 6.
0: Right.
1: And maybe it will still be the Spurs in 6. Mm-hmm. I'm so impressed with what the Knicks have done, just in terms of defensively, but also going at Wemby. There are, you know, Karl Anthony Towns, OG Anunoby, going at Wembanyama, finishing at the rim, which is something that throughout the season, people aren't, you know, teams aren't even going inside against him right. because of the intimidation factor. So I think there's something to be said, not just for their execution, but for the mindset of saying, look, we understand this guy's almost 8 feet tall, but we're not going to let that deter us. And as a matter of fact, we're going to go right at him. It's been high drama. It's been great cinema, especially that second game. Oh my goodness. Came down to honestly, you know, Wembanyama, you know, throwing the pass in Castle's back and, you know, having that be a costly turnover, but I have thoroughly enjoyed this series. I'm going to go ahead and say Spurs in 7.
0: What?
1: What do you think?
0: I don't know. I don't really keep up with pro basketball that much, but I do watch like finals and things of that nature.
1: Sure.
0: I just don't see how they're going to be able to go to New York and just, I don't know. They might get one and they go back to San Antonio. They play 3 in New York, only 2 in New York. They do 2-2 and 1-1-1.
1: Yeah, 2-2, 1-1-1. Now, way back when it was 2-3-2.
0: Right, exactly. Way back when it was 2-3-2. That's just going to be hard for them to do that. Well, but we shall see.
1: Let's look at it this way. So they're down 2-0. Uh-huh. You get one in New York.
0: Then go to San Antonio.
1: And you win at home. And now the Knicks have to win game 6.
0: Right, right.
1: Pound of pressure on them. And of course, you know, it's going to be through the roof, right? Mm-hmm. But if you don't win 6, it's back in San Antonio. And all back the in San Antonio.
0: Right,
1: San Antonio,
0: right. So. It's a good possibility.
1: A lot of ifs.
0: It is a lot of ifs without a doubt. It's a good So I'll keep up with it during playoff time, which is now. But so I was surprised because I'm just, you know, reading it about the Spurs. I'm like, this team's really, really good. I start watching them. But there's no way I would think that we lost both games at home. I thought they split and then that would just be normal. But they lose both at home. That to me puts it back to the walking. New York fans are going to be outrageous. Sure. I mean, they're already like in the streets already. So they're going to be outrageous when that game goes there. But stranger things have happened. Because like you said, most people don't even challenge San Antonio like that. But yet now they're being challenged and not necessarily backing down, but you get beat at home with people challenging you like that. I don't know what's going to happen when they go back to New York. I do know one thing. Atlanta Hawks has got to be the most chokiest team I ever seen in my life. How about that?
1: But the funniest thing about the Hawks are the last team to beat the New York Knicks.
0: That's right. Yeah, that's right. Because they swept. That's right. Because they swept the next. That's right.
1: Right.
0: That's
1: swept exactly the Sixers right. And they yeah, swept.
0: They
1: Cleveland.
0: Swept. That's right. They swept the other two series. So I guess that's a feather in their cap just a little bit. Yeah. When you kind of look at upcoming pro football season, what do you see there? Who you like?
1: Oh, man, I tell you. I think it's going to be, well, the Rams, obviously, with the Myles uh-huh. Garrett. Right, acquisition. Right. Uh-huh. That's a huge deal.
0: That is huge.
1: So I think, and I mean, again, even before the Garrett acquisition, you know, we're right there, you know, as a contender, but I think, you know, the Rams, you got to look at them and look an opportunity for, look, a former Georgia boy, Matt Stafford, right. to win a second Super Bowl, which I mean, already he's looking at him at his first, as a first ballot Hall of Famer, but you know, second Super Bowl is just going to take him through the stratosphere.
0: Where did Cleveland get in that trade with Myles Garrett?
1: They got Jared Verse and I want to say a first round pick, but some picks.
0: Okay.
1: So
0: do you think this is it for Bennett, Stetson Bennett in Los Angeles?
1: Oh man,
0: they're gonna cut him because they made that draft pick.
1: Well, you know, I'm not sure about the logistics of that specifically. Mm-hmm. I just know that, you know, well, here's the thing with Stafford is up in age, something happens, I mean, to him, you know, injury wise, then who knows?
0: The problem is they drafted that dog on quarterback from Alabama, which I have no idea what they think he's any good, but right. They drafted him for Alabama in the first round. Right. So that they may be trying to jump him. We'll see what happens. But I look forward to football season. So I'm actually going to do like a little video and say, what's bigger than football coming up in less than 100 days? And I'm talking about Keisha actually winning the governor's race, but I say it's less than 100 days before college football starts. So I'm really looking forward to that. Sure. You think George win another one?
1: Man, I think it's wide open. What different time? Because again, we've talked about like the college football playoff. There's so many teams in it now. You know what I mean? And it's just you get hot at the right time. If you would have told me Miami would have been this close to a national championship, right. I would have said to my Miami that's been struggling for a quarter century. Exactly. You know what I mean?
0: Right. Exactly.
1: But I mean to even see Ole Miss there after the Lane Kiffin saga. I mean, again, right on the doorstep. So, I mean, heck, Indiana's your national champion. What are you talking about?
0: Right.
1: The basketball program.
0: Exactly. 100%.
1: So.
0: Yeah, definitely. So glad you're able to join us. Let me ask you this, though, because you do so much freelancing and everything. Do you think you might actually get picked up like ESPN or some other big kind of publication if we have to leave us or something like that? Or you pretty much can stay here and do what you're doing?
1: Man, wherever the pen takes me. Obviously, I've had the good fortune, you know, to have some, you know, remote opportunities that I've been working on thus far. Those opportunities are still out there. But, you know, with that said, with anybody, anybody listening in, hey,
0: I'm ready to go.
1: No, but I really do. I love this community. I love, you know, people talk about the politics of Augusta. I think it's, you know, it can be divisive, but I also think it can be very galvanizing. And, you know, just like I said, you know, venues and opportunities like this really speak to just the political conscience of Augusta and the clamoring of people wanting to have these type of conversations. So,
0: that's right.
1: You know that full well.
0: Absolutely. Absolutely. Thanks for coming on, man. We can get you on during season two, during football season.
1: Glad to hear.
0: Absolutely. Hey, man.
2: Senator, we'll see you next Sunday.
0: Yes.
2: All righty. Well, let's get a good guest in like we had tonight.
0: Great guest. Absolutely.
1: Thank you.
2: All righty. Coming up next, it is the First Step Radio Show. This week's guest host is Judge Amanda Heath.
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4: This is a Fox News alert. I'm Kathleen Maloney. Iran launched a large missile attack on Israel today. Fox's Trey Yings has President Trump's response.
5: At least four waves of Iranian ballistic missiles have targeted northern Israel. I just got off the phone with President Trump to get his reaction to the ongoing missile attack. As I was speaking with the president out the window, I could see some of these incoming missiles headed toward the northern part of this country. The IDF says they were able to shoot down the majority of the incoming fire, but the president telling Fox News, it's certainly not going to help negotiations. I asked him if he had a message for the Iranian regime. He said, what I would suggest to Iran, you've shot your missiles. That's enough. Get back to the table and make a deal. President Trump indicated in our conversation that negotiations with Iran were progressing toward a possible agreement as early as this coming week.
4: Iranian officials say the missile strikes were in retaliation for Israel's attacks on Beirut. Congress faces a deadline to renew a key part of the Foreign Intelligence Surveillance Act, and a recent presidential appointment has some lawmakers worried.
6: Democratic Senator Mark Warner said placing Bill Pulte as acting director of national intelligence is puzzling to him and his party.
7: We're terribly concerned that we're going to have interference in our elections this year. You're going to turn the keys of all of our intelligence agencies over somebody so grossly unqualified.
6: Republican Senator James Lankford said the president trusts Pulte for a short-term appointment.
8: To be able to step up in for a few weeks to a month or so, to be able to step in and to be able to just manage this agency.
6: Both were on Fox News Sunday. Section 702 of FISA, which allows warrantless surveillance of adversaries, expires Friday. Grinnell Scott, Fox News.
4: And President Trump says he wants Pulte to begin shrinking the office of the Director of National Intelligence. 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

0: First Step Radio Show with Judge Amanda Heath. This show's all about addiction and recovery. We tell stories. Hopefully, if you're listening, you or someone you know, this show will resonate with you and you'll get the help you need. And Judge Heath, 2 weeks in a row.
1: Yes, I'm so glad to be with everyone this evening, and I'm glad to look forward to our special guests today.
0: Yes. You know, we were talking last Sunday, and I didn't get a chance to ask you this question. You were in the DA's office for a while, correct?
1: Yes.
0: And then moved in and became a judge. The addiction issues that we know about today and know the issues that stem from them from a family standpoint and just mental health standpoint, were you aware of those issues as a DA?
1: So I would say initially, no. You know, in law school, no one's talking about this types of things. You know, there's teaching you the black letter law and this, that, you know, no one's talking about those social things that can go into and influencing the cases that you have to deal with. So when I initially came to the district attorney's office, I would say I was pretty ignorant to it as far as the connection between some of the crimes I was seeing and a substance or a mental health issue. So I had actually a unique experience in that I actually was one of the drug court prosecutors. So when I first came into the office and they were like, okay, you're going to be a part of the drug court. And I'm like, drug court, what is that? Like, what? You know, like, let me Google it. You know, let me do some research. Again, these are not things that are a part of the law school curriculum. I think now there may be some talk of it, but definitely when I was in school, it was not. So it was a totally foreign concept to me. But once I understood what the purpose of it was, even for dealing with cases that were not necessarily drug court cases, as you look at someone's criminal history, and you kind of see the pattern, like, okay, every 6 months, and it's like a lot of thefts. It might not, and that's the thing too, it may not be drug charges, like straight possession of this or DUIs, but, you know, thefts of this, burglaries, back to back. And it's like, okay. And then if you look at the actual fact pattern, you know, they're taking things that seem a little unusual, and it's like, okay, they're trying to feed a habit. You know, they're just going in, they're doing these things, you know, they're purposely picking places that are not inhabited by people. You know, they're purposely doing things in times of the day when you kind of know no one's going to be home, and just trying to think of, okay, I'm seeing the same person every 6 months to a year. You know, we come through the court system, either we send you off to incarceration, or even if you're on probation, but you're still out here reoffending. It's like, well, what's really the true thing going on here? And that's what the drug court actually opened my eyes to, that, hey, not only part of their sentence, we need to do some type of rehabilitation with either mental health or a drug issue to really get the person in a whole different space, or we're just going to continue to see this cycle of addiction that leads to incarceration.
0: So is it safe to say when you were at first a DA, you see these people committing crimes, and whether they have a drug problem or not was kind of irrelevant to you? Your job is to put them in jail.
1: Yeah. That, you know, I was like, okay, this is the law. You violate the law, so here's the punishment. You know, it's kind of like just very black and white. And so I'm glad that I was able to get training through the drug court program as a drug court prosecutor that kind of bled over into my day-to-day trial work to see those situations. Because as the district attorney's office, you know, we have a lot of leeway as far as what we recommend to the judge, as far as what should the outcome be, and to be able to discern, you know, am I dealing with a hardened lifelong criminal, or am I dealing with someone that truly has a substance use issue and really needs to get some help? I mean, we're going to hold you accountable. The law is the law. But again, are we going to continue to waste, you know, resources on locking this person up over and over and over again versus let's do something different? Maybe they need an inpatient rehab. And there is a drug rehabilitation through the Department of Corrections also. So making that recommendation, like, judge, you know, there's prison time, but they also need to complete, it's called residential substance abuse treatment. And then over the years, I would say probably towards the end of my time in the DA's office around 2015, 2016, they started doing something called an integrated RSAP, because I think even the prison system was seeing how, yes, you have a substance use issue, but you might also have a mental health issue, dual diagnosis. So they've developed what they call integrated RSAT to not only deal with the substance use, but also deal with the mental health piece too. So even in the government system, I was trying to see, sometimes it are dueling things, or sometimes you had to, like, is it the chicken or the egg first? Like, okay, do you have a, did the drug addiction spur the mental health issue? Or were you having a mental health issue, and sometimes the substance use was trying to deal with those symptoms from the mental health issue? So it's, I think just in general as a society, especially when we talk about mental health, that's not something we talked about. You know, you'll had that crazy uncle, you know, that no one wanted to, you know, like, just leave him alone. Just, you know, like, okay, you just kind of, or that cousin, something's going on with them, but just let them be and everything. But I think now it's like, okay, let's have that conversation. And to diagnose it earlier, when I was a juvenile court judge, seeing some young children, which it is, there's always a balance there. You don't want to put a label on a child too early. But then sometimes, you know, there's some youth that were just already exhibiting those early symptoms of bipolar and things of that nature. And it's like, okay, we can intervene now, not necessarily with medicine, but just do the therapy piece to try to help them learn how to manage those things as they're dealing with that and just growing into a teenager and dealing with the normal hormonal issues. So, yeah, it's a lot of different things we have to navigate and balance, not only as lawyers and prosecutors, but definitely as the judge.
0: So we do this show. We've been doing it for almost 11 years now. But one thing that we have always done is promoted accountability court when Judge Watkins was doing the show. But now you and Judge Wright, we promote drug court. Yes. So explain drug court to those that are listening.
1: So we have within our judicial circuit, there's also in the Columbia Judicial Circuit, the drug court program. And this is a high intensity outpatient substance use treatment program. It is not your typical program because the judge is highly involved in the case. So the process starts with the district attorney's office. They're kind of like the gatekeeper. They're the ones that screen the person legally. If from your criminal history, it appears that they're a dealer, of course, we do not want you in the program to try to take advantage of our participants. Or if you have some violent charges in your history, that may make you a disqualifier. But we always tell people, you go ahead and put in your application. You never know, because again, there's different factors in place. You know, maybe that violent charge was 30 years ago, you know, and you were young, or maybe it was some type of the fact pattern underneath it on how did it come forward. And because, you know, things we charged for back in, you know, early 2000s may be charged totally differently now because the laws change and the different parameters change. So they're the legal gatekeeper. Then after the person is deemed legally eligible, then we have our treatment team. The treatment team, they'll do their interview to make sure the person actually has a substance use issue. Again, this is for a high risk, high need situation, not you're just a casual user of a substance. It's like, no, this is something that has truly taken over your life and you need help. So at that point, you're basically coming into the court. And since Judge Wright has taken over, we have also developed a different track as far as people that are on already on probation and they've reoffended or they're violated the terms of their probation, they also can be screened to come into the program. But the biggest thing, typically how people come in, is they don't have any prior felonies. It's like their first felony charge. And so it is a 2-year program, the way that it's set up. So that's why this is highly unusual. It's 2 years outpatient. There's different phases you go through. And as you phase up, your restrictions lessen. And it's a holistic program in that it's not just, okay, we're going to focus on the substance use treatment. It's also job readiness. It's also housing, you know, whatever those other things that can try to help you stay focused to stay clean, because it's all about people, places, and things. So once you finish with the program, again, if it's you're under the what we call the pre-adjudication track, if you successfully complete this program, then that felony disappears. It is dismissed by the DA's office. So you continue to maintain a clean record, which is so crucial, especially in these day and times where, you know, the job market is very, very competitive. Even in the military, you know, it used to be when you were young, you got in trouble, send them off to the military. Even the military is like, no, we don't. If you got some, you know, some criminal history going on, you can't, you know, go this route either. So it's just a way to give people an opportunity to really have the support in the community. And it is much cheaper than keeping someone locked up for multiple days, either in the local jail or in the Department of Corrections. And what I love about the program, again, I've had the unique experience of seeing it as a prosecutor. Even as when I was in private practice, I dealt with people that I would refer to the drug court program. And now as a judge, is to see that person from day one, that mugshot, to graduation day, two different people. You know, if I saw those two versions of that person walk in a room, I wouldn't even think they were even related. Like, who is that? You know, and it's just great to see the families reunited in those relationships, because when you're in the throes of addiction, you say and do things that, you know, isolate you from family and friends. And so it's just really great to see when people go through this whole process. And then on top of that, you know, when you commit a crime, you don't expect to be able to shake the prosecutor's hand and shake the judge's hand and get a, and maybe even get a hug, you know, for the hard work, because it's a lot of hard work. It's not easy, but it's a great opportunity. So we definitely try to encourage people. Again, you don't have to wait on your lawyer. If you are an actual person, you're dealing with a potential charge within the Augusta Circuit and you have an addiction issue, you go online. This type of Augusta Circuit Drug Court, it'll come up. You can apply. If you are a family member of someone that is dealing with an addiction issue and has a pending case in the district attorney's office, you can fill it out for them, send it in, and at least get the process going. But you do not have to have your lawyer or wait on your lawyer to fill out the application for you. It's not required.
0: Okay. And we always talk about graduation and how meaningful that is to everybody in the room. I know you've been to some graduations. What is that really like?
1: It is, I can't really put it in words, because it's just an experience that's like no other. To, again, to see someone that has stayed on the path, and it's not a perfect situation. You know, we have sanctions and different things throughout the process, because you're gonna fall off. You know, this is, if you've been dealing with an addiction issue for multiple years, you know, you're not gonna just come out the gate just compliant with everything. But I think it's great that we try to celebrate the small successes to get them to the big success of actually finally completing the program. So it's definitely, again, different from a judicial perspective or a prosecutorial perspective, because it's like, oh, they violated this. It's time to send them, you know, let's give them 24 hours, 72 hours in jail or things of that nature. And the training, they tell you, like, the jail sanction is like last resort, because you don't want to send people spiraling back into addiction. And you really build that relationship. And they always say the most critical piece of a drug court program is the judge. And I just want to commend my colleague, Judge Wright. Judge Stone is very active with the program also, because they have to put in a lot of time and effort to make sure that the participants feel like, okay, I actually have buy-in from a whole judge, you know, like this judge actually cares and isn't just trying to lock me up, which is a different perspective on how we're looked at as judges in general. So when you go to the graduation and just see the people's families, because they're talking about their families, they're sharing about their kids, they're sharing how, you know, they're making these connections. So to see this group of people, and then some of them, they didn't graduate high school. they never really achieved a big thing. So for them to graduate from drug court, it's like a little mini, like it is an awesome achievement, but it's like they never had a chance to walk across the stage or receive something like that. So it's, you can just tell it's very meaningful to them and to their families. And the other participants come, the ones that are still going through the process, they get to witness that, and that gives them hope to like, okay, they started just like I did, and now they're graduating, and I can see their families and interactions. So it's just very inspirational for everyone.
0: Right. And we're very honored tonight to have an individual in from Valor Station. You know, first responders, they deal with issues too. They're humans. Yes. And they see so many terrible things in life that you and I can't ever even think about or imagine. They have to deal with that. And Valor Station is in the community to help first responders nationwide. So we're looking forward to hearing that story and learning all about Valor Station.
1: Yes.
0: 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We'll be right back after this commercial break.

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0: I'm speechless right now. Sanford and Son. Greatest show ever.
1: Classic.
0: There you go. Alrighty, you're listening to the First Step Radio Show with Judge Amanda Heath, and we'll be here for about another 30 minutes. The number is 706-863-5800. Judge Heath.
1: Thank you so much. So we have a special guest with us today from a great local resource for our first responders, Valor Station, with us this evening. And we'll share about Valor Station, but I also want our guests to share their personal story also with our audience. So I want to ask my guest, can you please introduce yourself to the audience?
2: Yes, thank you. My name is Kenneth Jackson. Most people call me Kenny. I'm from Augusta originally, awesome. Born and raised. Went to Westside High School.
1: Okay, shout out to Westside.
2: Yeah. Baseball, I had a successful career at baseball at Westside. Terry Childers, I'm sure you know the name, mm-hmm. was my catcher.
1: Wow.
2: And, we had a lot of wins, a lot of success.
1: Okay, so at least some state championships, is that correct, while you were there?
2: 87 and 88. Had some happy success. I was there 86 through 88. And we just it was a great time. A lot of celebration. And that's something I could take with me the rest of my life, that I could look back on in history and tell my kids and my grandkids that I, you know, was successful at playing baseball.
1: That's right.
2: And then I moved on and, played some baseball in college and didn't work out so much. Priorities kind of got in the way. It was baseball, and ended up being partying too much. And, you know, somebody said you had to go to class in there somewhere too. So,
1: yeah.
2: Back home in about a year, and life said, hey, you know, come on to work. So started working a couple odds and end jobs for a couple years, and wanted to get on to the sheriff's department.
1: Okay.
2: Took a test to get on sheriff's department and was waiting for them. And some people at church said, hey, put an application in with the fire department.

0: in July of last year. And I've been retired almost a full year now.
1: Oh, my goodness. Well, thank you so much for your service. We definitely appreciate that many years of service. So how old were you when you first started with the
0: fire? I was 23 when I came onto the fire department. And 56 now, turned 55 last year and was up for, did my 32 years and I was up for my 55 at retirement. And I stayed a little bit past my retirement date, and retired end of June of 2025, and had some problems in 2024 with some retina detachment of my eye in May, and so I had 6 surgeries on my right eye, which I can only see about 20 to 30% out of my right eye now. And had one surgery on my left eye to try to prevent from doing what happened with my right eye.
1: Right. Okay.
0: And so been dealing with that a lot. Just kind of come to terms with it. You know, it is what it is. So make the most out of it and just kind of deal with it. Have to deal with it. So it could be a lot worser, you know.
1: That's right. That's right. As we say, that's correct. We got to be thankful for the things we have.
0: And so I've been blessed. August of last year of 25, got in touch with Cliff Richards from the Hale Foundation, and he's also over Bower Station. And he said, "Hey, I know you've only been retired about a month, but would you like to come to work with us? Just, you know, part time at first, you know, just kind of do a few hours a week."
1: Right.
0: And my wife was in agreement. She said, "Yeah, you got to get out of this house."
1: So your honey-do list, you completed everything on that honey-do list.
0: See the end of my honey-do list, whether I was blind or could see in both eyes. But yeah, it was time to get back into the workforce. And and so I started working a few hours a week down at Bower Station. And just I've got my peer support. So I just was a peer and trying to help anybody that need any help. I was there. Anybody that wanted to talk or converse or anything that they needed, I was there in the afternoons. And in February of this year, Cliff asked me if I wanted to work full time. So I've been Monday through Friday since February of this past year. And it's not really a job. Mm. I don't consider it work. It's really, and I just enjoy being there and being a help to anybody that needs it. You know, there's days that it's just really quiet. And then there's days that you spend talking with a client that just has a lot of impact for them.
1: Right.
0: And I think I get out as much as they do. And so I've enjoyed it. I've enjoyed it.
1: Now, as a first responder, because although, I mean, decades, you did this for decades, and I can only imagine the things you've had to see when you go out on the calls. You know, how was that, trying to manage that over the course of your career from 23 years old to when you retired?
0: It, you know, there's the saying everybody says, you know, "I wish I could unsee that." Well, it's true. There's a lot of things I wish I could unsee that have happened over the years. You know, there's just things that you can't get rid of being in the first responder in the public safety. Things that happened, you deal with things that the public deals with something. They have an event that happens and it's the worst day of their life.
1: Yeah.
0: And we come in and we do our jobs and we try to help them what we can. And then when that call's over, we're right back to being there for the next person. And so it's not something that you can get rid of or forget. It's always there. It's just compounded on for years and years. And, you know, we're people too.
1: That's right.
0: So we have our personal lives also. And so we have things that happen in our personal life that just compound on top of that. Substance abuse runs rampant. I've had

0: my issues with substance abuse, alcohol, and I've been sober for 5 years and 8 months now.
1: Wow. Awesome. Whoa. So I want to unpack that a little bit, because you mentioned, you know, you're seeing these traumatic things every call, and sometimes it's back to back call. I mean, you go on one call, you're dealing with, you don't know what you're walking into, the loss, the death. And then, like you said, y'all go right back to the station, you reset, and you go into the next thing. But you also, again, like you stated, you're a human being and you have your own things that go on. And you, we talked earlier and you shared a couple of really near death experiences that you went through.
0: I did. Back in 1995, my first wife and I, we were away in Charleston for her birthday holiday. And we were robbed at gunpoint in the hotel parking lot. And the gunman he was 15 years old, put the gun to the back of my head, and he had his 12-year-old cousin with him.
1: Oh, my gosh.
0: And he put the gun to the back of my head and told me to give me the money. And then after that, all I could keep thinking was, I'm not going to go down like this. I'm going to put up a fight. Mm-hmm. And so I started fighting with him for the gun, and he was pulling the trigger, he was 3 feet away trying to pull the trigger, and the gun would not go off.
1: Oh my gosh.
0: So I told my first wife at the time, I told her to start running, and she took off running. He and I dodged around the car, and then he took off running. Him and his cousin took off running. So we were in the next hotel parking lot, and I heard the gunshot go off. He shot at me. I remember to this day, I can hear the shell casing hit the ground. And so I kind of slowed back a little bit, of course, but I still was trying to keep eye contact with him. And, that I have had issues with nightmares and just a whole lot of anger issues with it. I was so mad, because how could somebody just violate thing hard that I worked for?
1: Right.
0: And almost just could take my life. At the time, I had a small daughter who was 4 or 5 years old, 4 years old. I think Brooke was 4 years old. And it tore me apart. And I deal with those. I still deal with those issues.
1: Oh, my goodness.
0: July 4th of 2011, I was near drowning at Clark's Hill Lake. And it'll be coming up on 15 years of July 4th. And I treaded water a long time had renal failure and some brain damage, and my muscles shut down, and I was pulled into a boat. The weather was so bad. It was during a storm, and I was caught in the water and couldn't get back to the boat that we were on, big houseboat. The wind was blowing 65 to 75 miles an hour.
1: Oh my gosh.
0: And so they were going to air flight me to Medical College of Georgia, and they ended up taking me by ambulance because the weather was kind of bad. So been dealing with that over the years. And these are off duty things that have gone on. This isn't even things that I've seen and been through on the job. And it led to drinking a lot and trying to numb the issues and the pains. And in 2020, it all came to a head and I hit my rock bottom. I just was, I know you're here to say, and I was sick and tired of being sick and tired.
1: Yeah.
0: And my life was uncontrollable and I didn't know what to do. My wife and I were arguing, and I kicked her out of the house, and I was drinking so much and had just given up, and I was bawling like a baby. And I had a pistol in my lap. And I picked up the phone, made a phone call to a good friend of mine, Patrick Cullinan.
1: Yes.
0: And he answered the phone, and I'm sorry.
1: No, you're fine.
0: I said, I need help. And his comment was, brother, I got you.
1: Wow. I've got chills. I literally got chills.
0: So basically, he said, don't do anything stupid right now. He said, I'm going to make a phone call and get right back to you. And I got a phone call from Ken Byer up in Abbott of Grace, Maryland, with Harbor of Grace, which is a first responder-based therapy recovery center. And he told me the same thing. He said, brother, you did the hard decision by asking for help.
1: Asking for
0: help. He said, we're here. So that next morning, and I was still drunk, I had the ride to get on the flight. I flew out of Augusta, and on my way to Maryland, I did 28-day program, and I've been sober ever since.
1: Wow, Kenny, that literally, I got chills because, like you said, when you on the other line, it's like, you know what, I got you, and that's the first step, and that's what we want the listeners to know. Either if this is for you, or for a family member, you are not alone in this. There is a resource. There is another way to handle this. And I think it's so unique as a first responder because y'all are the ones that we, the public, we depend on y'all to help us. We're always right. constantly pulling on and off duty right. because people know what you do for a living.
0: That's the thing. And it's you know, we're here, you know, mm-hmm. and then we just looked at like, well, you're there to help us. You shouldn't have problems. Well, we do. We do have issues. And the drinking was the first part with me was the mental part of everything that I'd been through. I'd just numb and I would drink to numb it. So that was a secondary problem that I had. And so, you know, the Valor Station wasn't around back then. And so I had been through counselors and therapists and psychiatrists, psychologists and doctors, but I needed someone who could relate. And so when I went and got help, I was talking to people that had been there and done that. Mm-hmm. And so it was relatable. And then as far as being a first responder goes, I could look at them and say, yeah, man, I know they get it. So that's what helped me. And Valor Station is up and running now. We've been open a year. April was a year, and that's what Valor Station is for. We're a behavioral health facility for first responders, fire, EMS, correctional officers, dispatchers. If you have an issue, if you're having problems, being able to cope with anything, on or off the job, we're here for you, and that's what we're for. And we have therapists who will help.
1: Yes.
0: Get to give you the tools that you need to put in your toolbox to help you every day. And we offer a place to stay. We have rooms and beds that you could stay with us, and you can just be in the, you can get away from your home. Even if you're local, you can stay with us and just kind of immerse yourself in the atmosphere and concentrate on the number one thing, and that's being healthy, being mentally healthy.
1: Mm-hmm.
0: And that's Valor Station.
1: And so it's really like a one-stop shop, kind of like
0: it is.
1: You can just come in if it's substance, if it's, you know, you need someone to talk to. Like you said, a safe space, really.
0: That's correct. Not everybody that has issues has a substance abuse problem. It's just things that they deal with. We help the past and the present. If you're retired, if you have any public safety background, call us and we're there. You know, we'll help you. We're there to help. There's not many places available that will provide for the first responders, but that's what we're here for.
1: And I think that is what, like you shared, you said you talked to the psychologists, the psychiatrists and doctors and different things over the years, but your experience at is Harbor Grace, I believe, which the Harbor facility, Grace. Harbor yes. of Grace, mm-hmm. you were actually talking to people that did what you do or similar what you do, and it made that big difference.
0: That's what made the difference. When I went, I spent 7 days in detox when I got there. And over the first few days, I was allowed to go in and sit in on some of the sessions, and I just kind of worked my way into it. Well, in the meantime, while I was in my room, I would have some of the other guys come by and stop by my room and introduce themselves. And it was like when I was allowed to participate and go to the classes and go to the meetings and everything that was provided, it was like, it was the help that was there. And so I spent 7 days in detox, and the rest of the time was just getting my head straight and realizing that my life was, I could control it.
1: Wow. That, and we are so blessed, to have this resource here. 'Cause as you stated, when you reached out and made that phone call, we didn't have Valor Station back then.
0: It was an idea that was around, but it wasn't available yet. We were meeting on Saturdays. Just a handful of us were meeting, and it wasn't available yet for the help that we can offer today. Like I said, if there's anywhere across the country, if we offer the support. Even if you're local, you can come in, and like I said, we offer a place to stay where you can just get out of the environment that you're in mm-hmm. and just get your head straight.
1: So where are you? How do someone, well, how would someone find you all or get in contact with you all to get access to Valor Station?
0: We are available at valorstation.com. We are located in Augusta. And just get in touch with us, let us know, and that's all you got to do. That's a lot of times that's the hardest decision.
1: It's a decision.
0: Is making that first step, and that's getting the help that you need, and that's why we want to be there.
1: And I think it's really great that you mentioned the dispatchers. I think we forget the people on the other line, that initial call for help. They don't actually go on the scene, but they're still experiencing and talking through the person and getting all the information. But that's also, they're exposed to whatever's going on, or they may hear things going on the other side of that line and trying to make sure y'all know what you're walking into. But they also carry those things too.
0: The dispatchers are exposed to everything that we're exposed to, except being on the scene and the visual. But they handle on the call. They hear us on the calls. They hear it in our voice. They know, and they deal with it. And when the call's over, I mean, they're just bombarded by all this. So yes, we're available for the dispatchers as well.
1: I think that's really awesome, because I think we all kind of forget about they're a part of that process. And again, we just want to encourage people. ValorStation.com. You know, this is where you can go to reach out to seek help. Our first responders, who we put so much on and ask so much of them for, to sacrifice for us as a community. I'm just so glad that we have this resource that is here, right here in Augusta, to be able to interact with those that have the same experiences and get the help that's needed.
0: Absolutely. Like I say, I'll say again, Valor Station, go to valorstation.com. You can also call us at 706-670-9797. And that's the hardest step there is. Call us, and we'll get you the assistance that you need. There are people here that know what you deal with. So we're there to help.
1: And I think that is with anything, whatever issues that we're dealing with, to ask for help. This is always that one step. But I'm confident that if you reach out to Valor Station, you're going to get a response and you will be able to get the help that is accessible, because there's good people like Kenny and the other people there that are going to be there to be a resource for you. And Kenny, I know when we were sharing earlier, just your life and all that you've seen and endured. And you're only retired for maybe a good month, and you're right back at work again.
0: I was back to work in a month. Like I said, my wife had something to do with that. She told me, you need to take that. You need to get out of the house. So, yes, I was back. And I look at it, it's not really work. It's not a job. It's enjoying to be there and to be able to know that I can help other people.
1: Yes, and I definitely know God has graced you for such a time as this to be that person, to be a resource.
0: I'm blessed, and I'm very thankful to have me on today. Thank you so much.
1: Thank you for being with us. We appreciate you.
2: And Kenny, if somebody wanted to reach out to Valor Station, how can we do that?
0: All you have to do is you can go online to valorstation.com, or you can call us at 706-670-9797.
2: All righty. And Valor Station taking in first responders nationwide.
0: That is correct. We are nationwide, and even if you're local. And we do offer room and food, so we have meals and a place to stay.
2: All righty. Thank you so much for all you do.
0: Thank you. Thank you for having me.
2: And Judge, thank you for all you do.
1: Well, thank you. Glad to be here with you.
2: And again, before we wrap things up, Richmond County and Burke County Drug Court, if somebody has got a relative, or maybe you're in facing some serious charges right now and you feel like you might have a drug addiction issue that's causing you to make bad decisions, what do they need to do to find out about Drug Court?
1: They can go online in the Augusta Circuit Drug Court or Augusta Circuit Superior Court. It'll pop up, and we have the drug court application is there, and it'll tell you where to turn that in at. And even if we got to the point where even if we have a kiosk within the jail so that people that are incarcerated can have access and can apply to the program. So, Augusta Circuit Drug Court, it'll pop up on a Google or whatever search engine, and fill it out and send it on in.
2: And unfortunately, we talk about this sometimes, attorneys or defense attorneys will not mention drug court. For the life of me, I can't figure out why, but ask your attorney what the deal is with it, and yes, use that as a first step to getting your life back, because it's a lot better than going to prison.
1: Oh yes. I mean, again, if you're facing a charge, and it potentially be able to get that not be on your record, that is a once in a lifetime opportunity. So we definitely want to make sure people know all their options. And again, you don't have to wait on your lawyer to fill out the application. You can go ahead and get that ball rolling, and you can just inform your attorney that you already put that application in. But it's definitely well worth it. And the benefits outweigh what potentially could happen. So
2: we need to get a defense attorney on the show one time and find out what the hang up is.
1: We probably do, to see what's going on. But, I've just seen so many lives change for the better that, again, being a former defense attorney, that's definitely something I'm going to offer to my client.
2: There have been so many times on the show that we've actually had people giving testimony that have been in the court system. And when you see them sitting next to a judge that, you guys are scary. The black rug thing is kind of scary.
1: Yeah.
2: But in drug court, you get to see a whole different side of the judges, don't you?
1: Oh, definitely. That's why I think it's so interesting for people to, again, at graduation, you're shaking the prosecutor's hand, you're getting a hug from a judge. You know, it's not our typical thing to, we're on the bench, we're kind of up here and separated, and we're a mystery. But the drug court program is just built differently for a reason.
2: We'll see you soon.
1: See you soon.
2: Every Sunday night at 5:05, it is Law Talk with State Senator Harold Jones. Then at 6:05, it's the First Step Radio Show with Judge Amanda Heath. 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
4: This is a Fox News alert. Iran attacks Israel for the first time since the April ceasefire.
5: Four waves of Iranian ballistic missiles targeted Israel tonight in response to the IDF strikes on Hezbollah in southern Beirut earlier today.
4: Fox's Trey Yangst reporting from Tel Aviv, where he watched Iranian missiles soar through the skies and says that he spoke to President Trump a short time ago.
5: The president told me it's certainly not going to help negotiation. The president indicated that ultimately he felt things were very close to an agreement. He said Monday, Tuesday, or Wednesday of this coming week. And now this, he is holding consultations with his security team, I am told, by a senior U.S. official. And I asked the president about the Israeli strike on Hezbollah in Beirut earlier today. He told me that was not coordinated with the United States and that he is not happy about it. The region is now waiting to see if the Israelis will respond to these waves of ballistic missiles that targeted their northern cities. Tonight, we can report that Iran's foreign minister is speaking with regional counterparts about the situation.
4: And President Trump is concerned Israel will retaliate against Iran and blow up a possible peace deal. The manhunt in Ohio continues. Police are searching for shooters who opened fire at a summer festival in Toledo yesterday, injuring 12 people, two critically.
6: Police say two gunmen may have been shooting at each other when at least 16 shots rang out in a crowded summer street festival. There were several hundred people at that festival.
4: Access Chanley Painter reporting. And Pope Leo celebrated Mass in Madrid today during his first visit there as the Pope and the first papal visit in 15 years. Organizers say more than 1 million people attended the service. 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
22: To crash down on us, and I went, oh, blank. And then we got hit by the wave, and I said, I asked him if he was okay, and he was like, yeah, and he goes, and Dad, you said a bad word. It's like, well, we almost died. I have an excuse.
23: Just this one time.
22: Yeah, just you gotta let those go.
23: Well, when I saw this video of something called Peekabook, which I'm gonna show it to you in just a second.
22: Okay.
23: But when I saw this video, I thought, like, how can this be? Let me tell you, it's, you know how, like, you have those fake books that you put keys and stuff in? Do you have one of those? I have one of those in
22: keys?
23: My house. Yes. Like, I have a fake book that I put spare keys in.
22: Oh, I have one that I put all the gift cards in.
23: Okay, perfect.
22: Yeah.
23: Okay. So it's just like
22: which
23: that.
22: One's yours? Mine is Scenery of Arizona.
23: Like Barry bought ours, so it's like the history of mankind and science and stuff like
22: the
23: that.
22: The first ever ham radio.
23: But so in this fake book, in the middle, it's, is a magnetic holder. So it keeps your phone in place.
22: Okay.
23: So you hold this book. And so as you're holding this book in front of your kids, you could be on TikTok and they think you're reading a book.
22: Look how educated mom is. Look at her.
23: Look at her go.
22: Well, she's actually on Instagram.
23: Exactly.
22: And Pinterest.
23: I got a lot to say about this and wait till you see it in action.
22: I do want to see this.
23: But first I got to tell you about NetSuite because they're one of our great sponsors here on the show. 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All right, so here it is. I want you to describe, Andrew, what everybody's going to be seeing right now. Mm-hmm. As we look at this peek-a-book new product that is going to change the world forever.
22: Change the world forever is kind of dramatic for a fake book. So it's white on the inside. There is, looks like there's pages, like a notepad, and it's a small tan book. And then the woman who's holding it, she opens it up, hides her phone inside. And this is used to hide the fact you're using your phone
23: in front of your babies,
22: from your kids.
23: Yes.
22: Yeah. I'm not scrolling. I'm bettering myself.
23: I'm reading the book. Meanwhile, the kid's looking up.
22: Oh, it's a parenting book.
23: Yeah, so she's wearing her parenting book, reading. Well, not really reading.
22: No, she's not reading at all.
23: Yes.
22: She's just using her phone on the sly.
23: I mean, I get it. Parents need a break. I certainly did at times. I mean, but kids aren't dumb.
22: Did you hide your social media use or your phone use from your kids?
23: No.
22: You just did it out?
23: Now, the reason why I hesitated... because a picture popped up on my feed. Uh-huh. You know, Google always says, like, oh, here's something that happened 20 years ago or right. 10 years ago or whatever. And it popped up, and Ian was next to me on a lounge chair. And I had a towel over my head because I was on my phone, and we were outside, and I couldn't see.
22: Hold mommy's umbrella. She needs to send a text message.
23: I mean, but fake reading in front of them is not going to teach them to read. No. They'll know.
22: Absolutely. They'll figure it out. They're not dumb.
23: I mean, especially when, like, imagine just scrolling, like, TikTok, and all of a sudden, like, the sound automatically goes, you know.
22: Right. It's always viral happens. Songs.
23: Yes. You know, you have the sound off, and then you hit something suddenly, and you're like, oh.
22: Why are you laughing your butt off at a parenting book right now?
23: You know, I'm reading a great book at the moment right now.
22: Or are you reading a great book at the moment?
23: Yes. It's called The History of Gulu, and I just cannot put it down.
22: Oh, boy. It hurts my head sometimes. Why? These jokes. So
23: they're
22: bad.
23: So good.
22: No.
23: They're so good. So I counted the number of cameras that I have on my 7-mile commute to the office.
22: Okay. Are you sure you got them all?
23: I looked on the map, and I'll tell you where you can look on the map.
22: Oh, cool.
23: And the Flock camera specifically. And there were 6 cameras.
22: In your 7-mile commute?
23: 6 cameras.
22: That's it?
23: Well, different traffic lights.
22: Right.
23: I mean, because I don't
22: thought it would be a lot more.
23: Well, you know, you go out of Paradise Valley into Phoenix, there aren't that many.
22: Okay.
23: But as you're driving through Paradise Valley, there's quite a few.
22: Because I get on the freeway at 44th Street, and then I come, I don't know what, it's probably 7 exits to get to here. And I counted 12 cameras.
23: Well, that's the ADOT. That's the Department of Transportation.
22: A little different on the highway.
23: Yeah. So these are 80,000 plate reading cameras, Flock cameras. They're in 49 states, 5,000 communities. 20 billion vehicles a month are scanned. And they run HOAs. We have them going into our neighborhood. I have a license plate camera right on my property, too.
22: Right.
23: But the reason why I'm bringing this up is we've all heard of Flock cameras. But now they have something called the Alpha. Project. Have you heard about the Alpha Project?
22: I have not.
23: The Alpha Project reads your license plate from 2,000 feet above the air, above the ground.
22: That's far away.
23: Yes. And it can follow your car in real time. It can only go 60 miles an hour. So if you're going over 60.
22: Never catching you.
23: Just saying.
22: They'll be like, oh, that's Kim Komenos. Where'd she go? Where is she?
23: When they deploy the Alpha drone, it can arrive within 85 seconds. So they say before any police or anything like that. You can find every camera watching you. And if you go to maps.dflock.org.
22: And what's the purpose of this drone? Is it only going to be used for law enforcement?
23: Well, that's the big question. You know, we don't really know.
22: Okay.
23: You know, Flock is a private company. We don't know who they're doing business with. What are they doing with all these? I mean, because I was thinking about it. I mean, if you really wanted to figure out my routine, I mean, you could literally just look for my car on these Flock cameras and you say, okay. You
22: know, she goes here, she goes there.
23: Yes.
22: Oh, exactly. On Tuesday, she goes to this place.
23: Exactly. Exactly. And then she goes to Pilates.
22: This information's not public, correct?
23: No. But it's also kind of a gray area on who gets it. Now, of course, Flock cameras, they have found stolen vehicles and they've solved crimes and all that other great stuff. But I just think it's interesting that we have this technology and not too many people know that it even exists.
22: It's true.
23: And when I wrote about this for our newsletter at getkim.com, is that I think the guy was in somewhere in Tennessee. And he sent me a note and he said, he thought like, oh, Kim Komando, you don't know what you're talking about. I live in a rural community. We would never have Flock cameras. He had them all over.
22: Really? Yeah.
23: That's why he sent me a note. He's like, oh my gosh.
22: That's this probably crazy. Especially where they need them is in the rural areas because they don't have the ones that are local municipalities.
23: That's probably true. Let's see. Cutting the cable, saving money?
22: No.
23: Okay.
22: We're spending more.
23: I know. It's so ridiculous.
22: We just did a declutter.
23: Did you?
22: We went on because we're trying to build up travel miles.
23: Okay.
22: Because we spend all this money and we're like, why should you get miles? Because, I don't know, I'm taking 5 flights this summer. It's ridiculous. And so we went through everything. And as we're seeing where we're going to pay for which card to get these points and those points, we're like, we didn't even know we were paying for this. We didn't even know we were paying for this.
23: What'd you get for free?
22: I thought that was free. It's not free. Or what used to be free.
23: What was the big shocker?
22: The Paramount Plus. I thought Paramount Plus came through Verizon. I had no idea that I was paying for Paramount Plus the whole time.
23: How much?
22: I think that one's $11.99.
23: For how long?
22: Years. Literally years. That I thought it just came through my cell phone plan. Because when any time we would go over what are we spending, I would go, oh, we don't have to worry about that. That we get that through Verizon. We don't. No. I've been paying for it forever and no one watches it.
23: Yeah,
22: it's ridiculous. We canceled like 6 things. I mean, we saved $100.
23: Oh, that's awesome.
22: It was awesome.
23: That's good. DirecTV. I don't know too many people who have DirecTV anymore.
22: No, I don't know anybody either.
23: With My Sports is going up 22%. Stars is raising its monthly. AMC Plus is bumping it up. The average ad-free streaming bundle in 2021 was $62. Now it's close to $80. I think that's low.
22: This sounds way low.
23: Doesn't it?
22: Yeah. Do you have, I think, everything, right?
23: We
22: do. You subscribe to everything?
23: It doesn't matter what it is. If there's a subscription, it is on my plan. And not by me. Because here's what happens. You know, Barry subscribes to everything. I'm the cheap one in the family, believe it or not. And so what I do is every once in a while I take his phone and I unsubscribe to a whole bunch of things.
22: That is convenient that he signs up for everything through his phone, so it's just a little slider over. You don't got to log in anywhere. You just turn everything off.
23: Not everything.
22: Okay.
23: I wish. And then we took the boat out last weekend, and I said, hey, what's the weather going to be? And he's like, I don't know. You canceled all my weather apps.
22: But he was so sad.
23: Well, some of them were like $50, and you know, it's crazy.
22: The man loves his weather.
23: I know. All right, so when you're on Amazon now, this is really interesting. You're on Amazon and you're searching for a product. You know how it would normally like give you real products?
22: Yeah, hopefully. Okay.
23: Well, now they're going to have computer AI generated images of products that they think you might buy.
22: Okay, so when I do buy it, do they then go and manufacture it?
23: But they, that's like, it's like, you know, maybe you might want a new dress. Well, not you. Maybe I might want a new dress.
22: Right.
23: And I want a blue dress. So it'll show me pictures of different blue dresses.
22: And then you go, oh, I love this dress. And it's then it'll $79.99.
23: And then it will, yeah. And then it will go try to find the dress that it kind of is almost like the one that you want.
22: And they're just going to send you a knockoff?
23: Yes.
22: Or an almost like?
23: Yeah. You know, I asked AI to picture my dream couch. It was a sofa sophisticated one.
22: Wow. Yes. Every single person in here is groaning right now.
23: Okay.
22: I just did a poll.
23: Okay. Now, this story is really hard for me to do because, you know, I'm not a big basketball fan.
22: You're not?
23: No.
22: Who's in the NBA Finals right now?
23: The Knicks and the Spurs.
22: You probably because you have it written down right in front of you.
23: No, I knew it.
22: Who won game one?
23: The Knicks.
22: Very good.
23: See?
22: And the Knicks are from?
23: New York.
22: And the Spurs are from?
23: Texas.
22: Texas.
23: San Antonio.
22: Yeah, right.
23: Okay. How am I doing so far?
22: You're really good.
23: Okay. Well, and then there's Jalen Brunson?
22: Yeah. And he plays for the? You don't have it on your Knicks. Cheat sheet.
23: and Wemby.
22: Well, what's his full name? I mean, obviously, you're such a huge fan. You know his full name.
23: I have no idea.
22: Victor Wembanyama.
23: Okay. Well, the reason why I bring all this up is not just because I love talking about sports.
22: Sure.
23: Is that ChatGPT came out and predicted the winner. Okay. Did you hear about this?
22: No.
23: Saying the Spurs.
22: Well, they're down. They're down in the series.
23: They say in game 7, Knicks will jump out early and lead most of the night. The Spurs will make a comeback. Third quarter flips the game. Fourth quarter belongs to the Spurs. Final score 110-102.
22: Spurs all right, that's something to track. It's got a final score.
23: Will win the title. MVP, Wemby.
22: Victor Wembanyama.
23: Wembanyama.
22: He's French.
23: Is he?
22: Yeah. He's like a 7'4" French guy.
23: Really?
22: Yeah.
23: That doesn't.
22: He smokes cigarettes in his post game. We shot the ball. It was very good. I don't care. I go home.
23: That was not on my 2026 bingo card.
22: 7'4" French guy.
23: No. He's going to be okay. If he wins the title, he'll be the second youngest Finals MVP in league history.
22: Also, if he wins the MVP, they got to win the series, and he's got to be named MVP. But I picked the Knicks to win it all.
23: Well, I think he's a total baller.
22: Keep don't do that.
23: Just encourage her.
22: I hate that.
23: When I went to Tokyo,
22: what a transition!
23: That one of the things that I'm always looking for experiences.
22: Mm-hmm.
23: And so and knowing like Ian plays Tokyo Drift, Fast and Furious, right. And got the movies and all this stuff. So I arranged for us to have a Tokyo Drift tour.
22: That's really cool.
23: And you have to go out at 11 p.m. and they take you to a spot in Tokyo where you have all the Nissans and they actually have like Corvettes and things like that. And what was interesting about that is the cops know that this whole drifting tour is happening. But they kind of let it go.
22: Okay.
23: Now, the reason why I bring this up is that now you can have Uber Drift.
22: What's that?
23: It's a special Uber experience where they will take you in these Nissans, put on a helmet, and it's $200 for a group of 4 people. And you can do like a professional formula drift around Tokyo. I would totally do this.
22: I'm going to predict this is going to last 7 months.
23: Really? Oh,
22: and then a car is going to roll over and a bunch of people are going to get injured or die and they're going to shut it down because people are going to sue the pants off of Uber.
23: You know, but here's the thing. I didn't know this. You can get an Uber Safari in South Africa, an Uber balloon in Turkey.
22: Wow. I didn't know any of these.
23: Let's see. A water aircraft in India. Uber bubbles in France. You on a champagne tour.
22: That's great.
23: I would love that. I mean, they're just surging past the competition.
22: Maybe Victor Wembanyama will take you on the champagne tour in France.
23: Because he's a driving force.
22: Oh, just go to break.
23: Hey, picture this. You're at work. Your phone buzzes. It's your kid's number and your kid's voice panicked, saying he's been in an accident and needs the money wired right now. You're going to move heaven and earth, of course, but it's what the scammers are counting on. So here's the play. Criminals buy your phone number and your family details from data brokers and companies you've never heard of are selling your life for just pocket change. 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They clone it with AI and then they call you. 1 in 4 Americans already got one of these calls. One guy lost $15,000 protecting a kid who was never in danger. Now, you can't stop them from cloning a voice, but you can make sure they never get your number in the first place. And that's Incogni. It automatically hits over 420 data brokers and forces them to delete your personal info, keeps it gone. I ran my own info. I found myself on sites I never even signed up for. It's independently audited by Deloitte, and right now it's 60% off, which comes out to be about $7 a month. And right now they've made over 2,800 data removal requests for me. 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Okay, so here's what we have. A new AI tool. You have a form to fill out? ChatGPT can fill it out for you. It's amazing. And also a hidden stalker that may be in your device right now. And we have great phone calls here on the Kim Komando Show. 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

0: So I have a certain packing trick that I do.
1: For a vacation?
0: Yes. Okay. You talked about taking all these flights. Mm-hmm. Is that I lay out what I want to bring. Because we all have like our favorite pair of jeans, our favorite shoes and jackets and stuff like that. And then you take pictures of it all. And you say, I'm going to Mexico for 4 days or wherever you're going. And look up the weather. And then tell me what I'm missing and tell me what I have too much of. And then come up with 10 outfits. And then, whew, hallelujah. It puts everything all together so you can wear like this jacket without those jeans or that dress or whatever it may be.
1: Does it ever say you don't need these two things? Yes. Oh, that's really cool.
0: They say like you don't need two pairs of blue shoes. But I'm like, I like both.
1: Shut up, ChatGPT. Sure. You don't know style.
0: So if you're going on a trip this summer and you're wondering like an easy way to pack, you ought to try that out.
1: That's really cool.
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0: I'm aboard. Welcome to the show today. So, Stephen.
1: Hi, Kim. Thank you so much for having me.
0: Welcome. And so, so tell us about your photo.
1: It was of a young alligator's eye. I was hiking all day long, and it was the first photo that I actually got all day, and I was very proud of it. It was a perfect mirror reflection. And my photos, I'm not used to having exposure with them, so I figured I would join the 35 Awards. It's one of the largest international photography competitions. And I entered the mobile category, and it's kind of like a gauntlet. They have three stages of it. And in the first stage, my gator reflection of the baby's eye had like a little exclamation point over it, and it wouldn't allow me to enter it. So I appealed it, and I got a message back saying that this photo is not allowed in the mobile photography nomination because it was taken with professional camera equipment due to the depth of field and high details that are within it.
0: Okay, but you didn't use any high-end equipment, right?
1: No, I actually used my Samsung Galaxy S25 Ultra.
0: Okay, well, let me tell you, we're looking at your pictures right now. They're phenomenal. Wow.
1: Thank you very much.
0: You're very talented. Now, how close were you to this gator?
1: I was actually about 12 feet away. The camera itself was a few feet. I use a 12-foot-long telescopic selfie stick.
0: Well, thank goodness for that.
1: my girlfriend appreciates me being careful.
2: Now, where are you factory settings? Like, it sounds like you're a photographer and you're into this. Do you just use the settings that come out of the box, or do you tweak them to make You do tweak them. Okay. So maybe that's why I picked up on it, because you tweaked the settings.
0: And then did you...
1: I do use Expert RAW. 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
0: Wow.
1: That photo was 50 MP, and I believe it was a 5X Super Telephoto.
0: Wow. Okay. And so you obviously went to them and said, "Hey, listen. I mean, I just use my Samsung phone."
1: Yes.
0: And what was the reply?
1: After manual review, it stands. Please change this photo. So I just gave up on it. I felt disheartened and disappointed because it's one of my favorite photos. I've tried to replicate it since, and I haven't been able to do it. And then it kept happening again after that. And I felt disheartened at first, but then my girlfriend told me just take it as a backhanded compliment, and I do. I take it as a compliment.
0: Yeah.
1: Now.
0: God, that's so sad, though, really.
1: It is.
0: Now, how long have you been doing this?
1: I am completely self-taught. I've been doing it for about 3 years.
0: Wow. And so why did you pick gators?
1: I started hiking years ago. I living in Central Florida. All you usually see is gators or snakes or insects, maybe Bigfoot if you're lucky.
0: I was just going to say, let me tell you something. I am so afraid of gators.
2: Really?
0: I am.
1: Really?
0: I am.
2: The photo that he has of like a gator on top of a gator, that's like a nightmare for you.
0: Yes,
2: it's like four gators stacked on each other.
0: I'd rather give me scorpions any day.
2: They're a little smaller.
0: I can step on them. Have you ever gotten bit by a gator?
1: I have not. I've actually have never had a close encounter.
0: That's good. You keep that selfie stick handy.
1: Correct.
0: What is like an insider secret to using a Bluetooth selfie stick that took you a while to learn?
1: I would say I would buy the expensive ones. I've gone through 19 in 3 years.
2: Is that because the gators bite them?
1: 19. I've gone through 19 remote Bluetooth shutters in 3 years. I do use them aggressively. I do take thousands of photos in Expert RAW every day, and then I have to dump them to my portable SSD drive. But the Bluetooth shutters maybe last a month, 2 months. So I ended up buying, I forget what brand it is, but I ended up buying a really expensive one, and it's been with me now for about 6 months.
2: Oh, nice. Okay.
0: All right, good. All right, so don't buy the cheap one.
2: Quality matters.
1: So not buy. Quality matters, in this case, yes, it does.
0: Oh, wow. Well,
1: I've even dropped it in swamp water, and I've retrieved it, and it still works, so.
0: Ooh, just let it go. If you drop your selfie stick in the gator water.
2: Okay. Well, usually at the end of a selfie stick is a phone.
0: I'm not kidding you. I mean, we flew over the swamp to get to Miami, and I literally was sitting there going like, plane, stay in the air, because I thought, oh my God, and I think I even said to Barry, if this plane falls in the water, we're dead.
2: Because just because of your luck, you would survive the crash, but then get eaten by an alligator.
0: Probably. Delray in Tucson, Arizona, you're up next. Hi, Delray.
3: Hi, Kim.
0: What's going on?
1: Well,

0: This second time I talked to you, and I'm a writer of a fantasy webtoon called The Thousand-Year-Old Woman, and I've been using AI as my own art department.
1: Okay.
0: And, you know, it's something that I've just started, and, you know, I have a lot of trials and tribulations getting the groove on, but I've got the groove on and working really well with it.
1: So what's on your mind? How can we help you? And congrats on that.
0: Well, it's a Facebook advertisement. So I've been trying to do Facebook advertisement, and I'm still not quite sure.
1: It's hard.
0: Yeah, they have a lot of terms and stuff that, and it seems made up, you know, you get so many clicks and that. Yeah, I don't know how well I'm doing. They do tell me, you know, who is clicking on it and what age.
1: So what's the goal? What's the goal? Because I will tell you, Facebook advertising is not easy.
2: Okay.
1: I mean, you know, you've got like audiences, and then you've got cost per click, and then you really have to keep track of this. Otherwise, they're gonna keep banging your credit card every time you turn around.
0: Right. The goal is to get more views on my webtoon site, and you know, it has been going up pretty good. I've only been working with it for a couple weeks. And I've gotten, close to 200 views, you know, and considering I'm a brand new artist.
1: Which is, you know what, it's a good place to start. But yeah. I would say, what do you think? I mean, I would say put them up on TikTok.
2: Yeah.
1: The last
2: thing I would do is have the destination be a website. Social media is where people are going to consume this the most. Do you have a social media account for your webtoon?
0: No, not just specifically for my webtoon.
1: Yeah, that's what you need to do.
2: Yeah. So,
1: you know, start, instead of sending them to a website, create a whole profile, a whole branding campaign, and, you know, get into ChatGPT. It will help you how to, you know, kind of sort through what you need to do for all this. But what you want to do is get a TikTok account, an Instagram Reels. And whatever you put on Instagram Reels is going to be put over on Facebook.
2: Correct.
1: And how long do you think it should be?
2: I mean, if it's engaging. But the whole thing with TikTok is you can do part twos. So
1: that's
2: if you
1: true.
2: Have a
1: that's
2: 3 minute video, you can do three separate 1 minute videos and just put part one in the corner. And if someone's interested in it, that's when you're going to get the click to the page, and you're going to get more clicks because they're going to keep watching.
1: And then you can say to be continued.
2: Correct.
1: And then a little bit of a recap the first time in case they hit the second one. And then, but the whole idea is that now we're going to start increasing engagement, increasing views, and then we don't have to worry about maintaining a website.
2: Right.
1: Because, you know, nobody's going to a website anymore.
2: No,
1: it's just not happening. And so you've got to retool your thinking. And this really goes for a lot of business owners as you're listening right now. And I know it's hard because you're sitting there. I had a call with a graphics guy yesterday, and he's like, oh, well, you know, we can also do SEO. I went, what? I actually said that.
2: Mm-hmm.
1: Well, why would I need SEO? Okay. Because nobody's searching Google anymore.
2: Right.
1: So why do you need that? But it doesn't mean that you shouldn't have a robust web presence, but then it has to be, you know, AI optimized, not search engine optimized. And so that's really what the goal is. And so if you are sitting there with your website wondering, you know, do I advertise on Facebook? And I will tell you, I spend anywhere between $700 and $1,000 a day on Facebook.
2: Ads. Wow, okay.
1: It's a lot. Because that's how we're driving a lot of the traffic for the newsletters and to subscribe. And that's why, you know, the numbers keep going up.
2: Mm-hmm.
1: But, you know, there's a lot of math behind that. You know, how much are we willing to pay per subscriber? What is the lifetime value of that subscriber? And if you are approaching Facebook ads just like, oh, I'm going to get people to click, and you don't know what your customer's worth, and you don't know what you're doing, you have to find somebody who does. Because
2: right.
1: Otherwise, you'll just waste money. You know, Ian and I sat down on a weekend. I said, we're going to figure out Facebook ads. It can't be that hard. Well, $700 later, after 2 days, I'm like, we don't know what we're doing.
2: But that's where social media comes to play. If you just want eyeballs on your thing, you can do it for free. Put
1: that's
2: it
1: true.
2: Up on social media. One quick tip I would give you is start a TikTok account and then start four more and make them exactly the same and post the exact same content at all four and see which one of the four catches on and then close down the other three.
1: But how can you do that if that's your brand?
2: Because, well, you're going, well, first of all, you can change your brand. So if it was, you know, the 1,000-year-old wife or whatever, I can't remember the name of his cartoon, but you could name them all differently. And once the one catches on, then you just rename it.
1: I see. Okay. So you're not, so it's not like if you did it, then you lost it.
2: No, you're not losing it forever.
1: Okay. All right. That's good. I didn't know that. All right, let's switch gears just a little bit. You know that glow that you see on people who just seem to radiate health? It's not just great lighting. 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
1: Okay, it's one of the annoyances of life. You have to fill out a form.
2: Yeah, hate them.
1: Okay, school forms, applications, membership forms.
2: I'm sure there's people like, hey, fill this out. You get a $15 rebate. And you're just like, nah, it's not worth it.
1: I'm not going to do it. HOA forms. I had to fill out one of those the other day. It's like an adulting problem.
2: Yes.
1: You know,
2: it's annoying.
1: So here's what you can do is that you can open up ChatGPT or your favorite chatbot. Though ChatGPT seems to be really good at this one. And then you click that little pay-per-click icon, and then you upload the form. And you say, hey, let's fill this out together.
2: And it's going to know if you use ChatGPT.
1: It's going to fill out all the stuff.
2: It's going to know a lot of it right off the bat.
1: Yeah. And it will also, like, ask you, you know, do I check the yes or no box here?
2: Mm-hmm.
1: And I'll tell you, it really works well. Now, there's a catch. You know, sometimes forms want things like your date of birth, your social security number. You probably don't want to say, hey, I'll pass on that. And then maybe when you get it, you can, you know, print it and print and then scan it or take a photo of it and send it out. But I just wanted to pass that along as our AI tip of the week, or I guess the tip of this hour, because there's every hour there's AI tips.
2: It's true. It's all over the place.
1: It's just all over the place. So in case you ever want to check that out, make sure that you go to splashofai.com. That's our new AI newsletter. That's splashofai.com. It's actually a tool that we wrote about the other day. All right, still to come, we have more of your phone calls. You're on the Kim Komando Show. 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
5: So who's going to win, Sarah? The Spurs or the Knicks?
6: Spurs go. Go all the way. It's going to be the Spurs. I'm telling you, it's going to be the Spurs.
7: When's the last time you won a title?
6: 1999?
5: I think it was 73.
7: They won with Duncan and okay. And Ryan.
5: 2014.
7: You're talking about the Knicks. The Knicks has been that long.
6: Sounds about right. It was Popovich was the coach.
7: Okay.
6: Yeah. So it's been a little while.
7: 99 was the last time the Spurs played the Knicks in the finals. That's
5: okay,
7: why
5: 2014.
7: Oh, yeah. So long.
5: You're
7: time.
5: Like, look at me. I knew that.
7: You have a written
5: no,
7: down
5: no,
7: somewhere.
5: Look. Not a paper in front of me that says Spurs.
7: I'm so proud of you.
5: Thank you.
7: Someone told it to you in your ear.
5: Well, yeah. Okay. So, Sarah, what's on your mind?
6: So first of all, I'm so excited to talk to you. I've got probably a very minor dilemma. Compared to all of the other stuff that you've been talking about today. So my family is having a reunion and it's going to be in August and it is celebrating, just 100. My great grandparents were married 109 years ago. And although they're not with us, we're getting together all of the grandkids and the great grandkids. What's crazy about it is there is such an age span. So it's everybody from I think the youngest that will be there is in their late 20s and the oldest is 80. And that's just between grandchildren and great grandchildren because there was such a great grandma had a big gap with all of the kids. Anyway, very excited to go. And everybody has all these wonderful pictures that they're taking a picture of the picture and then posting that. Or they're emailing me and saying, hey, you know, I don't have anything. I don't have any way to scan this. So what I'm looking for is a scanner that is portable and easy to use and does not have to rely on any kind of Wi-Fi because I'm going to be in a very, very small town, 1,200 people in Minnesota.
5: Wow.
6: And so I don't know how reliable the Wi-Fi is going to be in the building that we're in. So, yeah, that's what I'm looking for.
5: Well, you know, any phone can do a scan now. With Apple Notes, you can scan. You can scan documents. But whether you have Apple or you have documents and photos, rather. But if you have a phone, Google has an app called PhotoScan that is phenomenal. And it will clean up the scratches and, you know, handle older photos and get rid of cracks. Mm-hmm. And it works on also like will boost the color. It really does work and it's free. It's called PhotoScan. Mm-hmm. But if these are photos that you actually want to have scanned is that there's a company called Iris Scan and they have something called the Anywhere Scanner. And it's actually pretty darn good. I think it's like $120 or something like that.
7: It's not bad.
5: No. Okay. So you could do that, but try that PhotoScan app. And one of the things that's really great about that too is that if you want to take a picture of a photo that's in a picture frame and it's, you know, how it gets old and it gets creased against mm-hmm. the glass and then you're afraid to take it out because you're going to rip it, is that mm-hmm. with the PhotoScan app, you can actually do that. It's going to get rid of the glare. And so you're like, oh, This is fabulous.
7: That's really cool.
6: Awesome.
5: So this is so fun for you. I hope you have a great time.
6: Thank you so much. I'm very excited. Going to get to meet a lot of new people that people I haven't seen in a very long time. So looking forward to it.
5: Well, thanks for your call, Sarah. And make sure that, you know, while you're there, what a great opportunity to do a family tree.
7: Oh, yeah, that's true.
5: Be a lot of
7: you
5: fun
7: got almost a whole trees just sitting there.
5: We got a forest. Just saying. We're going to talk about hidden stalker tech coming right back. Here's the thing about artificial intelligence. It's not just for tech people. It's for anyone who wants to save money, save time, and stop feeling left behind. I'm Kim Komando. 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
1: Nope.
0: Nobody does.
1: I zoom past that as fast as possible.
0: But you don't know who's really tracking you.
1: All of them.
0: So what you want to do is go to your phone's location settings, and then you find out which apps have always on access. And so you want to revoke anything that you don't use. 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
1: Okay.
0: But you still want to go in there and double check.
1: Okay.
0: Just in case. Make sure that you sign up for our free newsletters. 5 minutes a day. You'll always be tech smart with the latest and greatest. And also the scams and the alerts at getkim.com.
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6: An escalation of the conflict in Iran. I'm Kathleen Maloney, Fox News. Iran launched a large missile attack on Israel today. Fox's Trey Yingst has President Trump's response.
7: At least four waves of Iranian ballistic missiles have targeted northern Israel. I just got off the phone with President Trump to get his reaction to the ongoing missile attack. As I was speaking with the president out the window, I could see some of these incoming missiles headed toward the northern part of this country. The IDF says they were able to shoot down the majority of the incoming fire, but the president telling Fox News it's certainly not going to help negotiations. I asked him if he had a message for the Iranian regime. He said, "What I would suggest to Iran, you've shot your missiles. That's enough. Get back to the table and make a deal." President Trump indicated in our conversation that negotiations with Iran were progressing toward a possible agreement as early as this coming week.
6: Iranian officials say the missile strikes were in retaliation for Israel's attacks on Beirut. American Airlines is temporarily suspending six domestic routes this summer due to elevated fuel costs linked to the Iran conflict. The carrier said the affected routes will be paused only during August and September, but none were being eliminated permanently. Police are still trying to find the suspects and the motive behind a mass shooting at an Ohio festival Saturday night.
8: The fun suddenly turning to people of all ages running and scrambling for cover at the iconic Old West End Festival, and many were helping any of the 12 victims that they could. We know two of those shooting victims are fighting for their life in critical condition, and people who were there are shocked. Police are still searching for at least two suspects who they say were probably shooting at each other. Investigators are currently combing through all the evidence, and one seasoned lieutenant says this is some of the worst violence he's seen.
6: Fox's Madison Scarpino. 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